0: has been spotted at JFK this week. Taylor's famous for her celebrity friendship groups. So Selena Gomez, the Haim girls, Gigi Hadid, Emma Stone, they're all close friends of hers. So yeah, we can expect them in attendance too.
1: As Spain have cruised through to the last 16 of the World Cup, they completed a 3-0 victory over Austria in Los Angeles with two goals from Mikel Olifabel and one from Tottenham's Pedro.
2: Hello, my name's Sam from Brighton. My husband's a paramedic and I'm a foster carer. Life can be quite stressful at times, and we just find that having Premier on in the background brings a peace and a calm, helps us to come into God's presence, you know, and unwind. About 7 years ago, also, I was very ill. I had an ear infection that just wouldn't go. I had problems with my salivary glands, acid reflux. I lost 2 stone within about 6 weeks, had to keep having antibiotics, couldn't work. I was so alone as time went on. I was actually ill for 7 months. But through Premier, God was really close to me when I'd just sit there and I'd have to rest. And I'd just listen and abide in God's presence. And God literally carried me through that time. I was so sad as well at the time. It seemed, you know, everybody else was really busy, and although I had lots of friends and family, they couldn't really be there for me. Another friend has said to me, who had ME, she said, people can't really do long-term illness. You know, it's just not what we're wired up to do. We're used to people getting better after about a week, you know. And I'd lost all this weight, and the doctors couldn't seem to find out what was wrong. But one day my sister-in-law was worshipping, and she found that God said to her that Sam's been healed. And sure enough, the next week, I was completely better. So yeah, we love to have Premier on indoors. We find that it keeps a nice, peaceful, calm atmosphere for the children. Children that we have also express wanting to come to church as well. The Bible studies are so helpful, and love listening to people's testimonies and charities. There's so much hope on Premier Christian Radio, and you know the world needs that. So well done to all those who work hard for Premier Christian Radio, because we can't do without you.
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Hello, this is Philip Knowles, Minister of Southgrove Free Presbyterian Church, Walthamstow in London, giving you a warm welcome in the name of our Saviour, the Lord Jesus Christ, to our Let the Bible Speak radio ministry. It is our prayer that if you are saved by the grace of God, through faith alone in Christ alone, then you will grow as a Christian, strengthened in your Bible reading, prayer life, living for God, and increase in the knowledge concerning the Gospel of Jesus Christ. And if there is one listening who has never received Christ as their only Saviour, then as the Bible speaks, may you understand that for God so loved the world that he gave his only begotten Son, that whosoever believeth on him should not perish but have everlasting life. If we can be of any spiritual help to you, please make contact and accept a personal warm welcome to our Sunday services at 11 a.m. and 1 p.m. or if unable to attend in person, please tune in to our services online, either by our church webpage or church Facebook page. For our Let the Bible Speak radio ministry today, we're reading from Genesis chapter 40, verses 1 through 4. Please listen along with me as I read Genesis chapter 40, verses 1 through 4. And it came to pass after these things

that the butler of the king of Egypt and his baker had offended their lord, the king of Egypt, and Pharaoh was wroth against two of his officers, against the chief of the butlers, and against the chief of the bakers, and he put them inward in the house of the captain of the guard into the prison, the place where Joseph was bound. And the captain of the guard charged Joseph with them, and he served them, and they continued a season inward. Amen. We know the Lord will add his blessing to the reading of his word.

In Genesis chapter 40, verse 8, when the butler and the baker answered Joseph, "We have dreamed a dream, and there is no interpreter of it," Joseph said unto them, "Do not interpretations belong to God? Tell me them, I pray you." The butler and the baker have a dream which troubles them. The reason being, verse 8 shows, there's no interpreter for their dreams. Then they tell Joseph their dreams. And then Joseph gives the sense. He gives the meaning, the interpretation of the dream. Joseph didn't give his opinion or what might happen. Rather, Joseph stated what will happen according to God's word, which was a lamp to guide and direct him. Joseph expounded the word of God as revealed to him. Just as Ezra the scribe, when he stood upon a pulpit of wood, which they had made for the purpose, he opened the word of God along with other officers. We read in Nehemiah chapter 8 verse 8, "So they read in the book of the law of God distinctly, and gave the sense, and caused them to understand the reading." The word sense means to explain, to give the true meaning. And so when Ezra opened up the word of God, the law of God, he gave the sense, he gave the meaning, he explained to the people what God's word said. And that's what we do on Let the Bible Speak radio ministry. We give the sense, we give the meaning of what God's word teaches. We don't come with our opinions. We come with the message of God, what God wants you to hear. And the message that God wants you to hear concerns the person of his dear son, the Lord Jesus Christ, and his redemptive work that he came into this world to save sinners. You want to know what God's word says? Then read the word of God. Ezra, as he stood before the people, told them what God's word said and what God's word wanted them to know and do. And that's the same with Joseph. Whenever the butler and the baker, they tell Joseph their dream, Joseph gives the interpretation. He gives the message that God had given through that dream. He gives the sense. He gives the meaning. He tells them what God's word says and what it means. The butler's dream is from Genesis chapter 40, verses 9 through 11. And then Joseph gives the sense from verses 12 through 13. The baker's dream is from Genesis chapter 40, verses 16 through 17. And then Joseph gives the sense, the meaning, in verses 18 through 19. Joseph's words come with truth and authority because he's giving God's word. This was God's message for the two men. Therefore, it was God's inspired truth and authority that Joseph was delivering. All that Joseph interpreted, the sense that he gave, it came to pass. It happened as he said, because it was God's message of what he would do. Notice the language Joseph uses. There is preciseness, exactness. Verse 13, "Thou shalt." Verse 19, "Within 3 days shall Pharaoh." There was no ifs, buts, maybes. See what may happen or may not happen. No, Joseph was clear. He was exact. "Thou shalt, and within 3 days shall Pharaoh." These things took place, as verse 22 states, as Joseph had interpreted. Joseph was to be trusted as a faithful messenger of God, because he delivered the word of God. And see, men and women, are greater than Joseph, the Lord Jesus Christ, because in John chapter 7 verse 16, he said, "My doctrine is not mine, but his that sent me." Mark chapter 1 verse 22, he taught them as one that had authority. His words came with power. His words were faithful and true. The Lord's words shall never pass away. Christ always gave the sense of God's word. He told people what God's word meant. Notice in Luke chapter 4, verses 16 through 19, "And he came to Nazareth, where he had been brought up. And as his custom was,
he went into the synagogue on the Sabbath day and stood up for to read. And there was delivered unto him the book of the prophet Esaias. And when he had opened the book, he found the place where it is written, The Spirit of the Lord is upon me, because he hath anointed me to preach the gospel to the poor. He hath sent me to heal the brokenhearted, to preach deliverance to the captives, and recovering of sight to the blind, to set at liberty them that are bruised, to preach the acceptable year of the Lord. And he closed the book, and he gave it again to the minister, and sat down. Therefore, believer, learn from the Lord Jesus Christ. He delivered the word of God. He delivered the message of God, because he himself is that free message, and he is the messenger that he came into this world to give his life a

0: Presbyterian Church in Walthamstow, true to the Word of God. We preach Christ and Him crucified. We preach redemption through the precious blood. We preach Christ is our living Saviour. He's alive forevermore. And we tell sinners, ye must be born again. Except a man be born again, he cannot see the kingdom of God. For whosoever shall call upon the name of the Lord shall be saved. Believer, keep giving the truth of God's word, and God will bless every effort. Unsaved, you can trust the word of God today for salvation. God's word will never fail you. He gives the promise of life. For all who seek him, as revealed by the word of God, they shall find him. The gospel message has been made clear to you today. The sense has been given. You must obey the gospel. You must step out on the promise by faith. Come to Jesus Christ, who is the gift of God, eternal life. There's a message for you to look and live. Will you come today to Jesus Christ? Will you confess your sin? Will you realize you're lost, a hell guilty deserving sinner, and realize none but Christ can satisfy? Salvation is found alone in him, as revealed by the word of God. I'm not here to give you the church's opinion of salvation or the church's thought of how to get to heaven. I'm here to tell you the word of God, and God has taught us in his word that Jesus Christ is the way, the truth, and the life, and no man cometh unto the Father but through him. Salvation is revealed through Jesus Christ alone, as the only name under heaven given whereby we must be saved.
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The Castle for Singers and Praise My Soul, the King of Heaven, an inspirational hymn. Well, would you like an inspirational story? Yeah? Good. Okay, here we go. Who was born on this day in 1938? Answer, George Furwer. Remember the name? Have you heard it before? He was American and he became an evangelist, an author, and also the founder of Operation Mobilization. You've heard of OM, maybe. Born in the USA, and here's the inspirational bit. He became a Christian after his neighbor, Dorothea Clapp, and she's the big hero here, actually. Dorothea Clapp, you've probably never heard of her before, and probably, apart from this context,

0: text, we'll never hear about her again. But she gave the young George Verwer a copy of the Gospel of John and put him on her Holy Ghost hit list. So she did two things. She gave him a copy of the Gospel and she put him on her Holy Ghost hit list, and he became a Christian. And not just any Christian, but a dynamic, entrepreneurial Christian, an innovator, somebody who God has used amazingly. I only heard him preach once. It was really powerful. And this was right towards the end of his life, probably within a few years at the end of his life. He was still going strong for God. He died in 2023. But I'll tell you, I bet he shook up heaven when he got there. George Verwer. But it's Dorothea Clapp. That's where the inspiration is. There's this young guy, and you give him a Gospel of John, you put him on your Holy Ghost hit list, and a man of real spiritual significance grows, emerges, and is used by God to do amazing works of mission and enterprise for the kingdom of God. Worth talking about? Yeah, of course it was. Does our souls good, doesn't it, to actually be told stories like that. Coming up in a moment, Mark Chance, song There Was Jesus. Stay tuned, it is Premier Christian Radio. Good morning.
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Mark Chance there was Jesus. Still trying to recover from the story about Dorothea Clapp. Can you be a Dorothea Clapp? A simple gospel and putting somebody on your prayer list and you pray them into the kingdom. If only all of us did that. What a different world we might live in, eh? Anyway, back to the Psalms, and we're reading through the Psalms at the moment. It's Psalm 100, wonderful Psalm. Some wonderful verses from a wonderful Psalm, and they're on their way.

Psalm 100 is a psalm of thanksgiving. Let's hear some words from towards the end of this short psalm. Enter his gates with thanksgiving. Go into his courts with praise. Give thanks to him and praise his name, for the Lord is good. His unfailing love continues forever, and his faithfulness continues to each generation.

the choir of St. George's, Windsor Castle. And it is St. George's, Windsor Castle. And it is Premier Christian Radio as we head now towards the news. That's coming up at 2 o'clock, after which Jonathan Edwards will be here with Be Still and Know. Stay tuned. It is Premier Christian Radio. Good morning.

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2: God is our refuge and strength, an ever-present help in trouble. Therefore, we will not fear, though the earth give way and the mountains fall into the heart of the sea, though its waters roar and foam and the mountains quake with their surging. The Lord Almighty is with us. The God of Jacob is our fortress.
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4: From the Sky News Centre at 2, Andy Burnham's pledging to stick to Labour's 2024 general election manifesto, but says there's room for movement on tax. The party promised not to increase levies on working people, including national insurance, income tax and VAT. The man expected to be the next Prime Minister told LBC his plans.
5: If you take business rates, I believe there is a case for higher business rates on warehouses and the major developments we see on the outskirts of our city, so that we can cut business rates for pubs, and I've proposed a 20% cut.
4: Mr. Burnham also pledged to fund defence spending plans in full. The families of two girls raped by two teenagers in separate attacks in Hampshire say they're deeply grateful the boys have now been given custodial sentences. It's after the Court of Appeal ruled the punishment handed down to them in May was unduly lenient. Pubs and bars in England and Wales will be able to stay open until 5am on Monday. The government's pushing through law which will allow England supporters to watch the World Cup round of 16 match with Mexico starting at 1am. Jason Cleary runs the Hod Carrier in Leamington Spa.
6: But not just for the pub itself, it's just in general. It's a community pub. We've had over 100 people here every game and the atmosphere is just amazing. And to be able to do that and to be able to celebrate, this is once every 4 years. It's just an opportunity to sing. When England score, you hug a stranger.
4: A charity's warning osteoporosis patients are facing a postcode lottery of care. The Royal Osteoporosis Charity claims diagnosis rates in England have stalled because the government's been too slow to introduce new fracture liaison services across the country. Music and sports stars Taylor Swift and Travis Kelce are expected to tie the knot today at Madison Square Gardens in New York. Speculation has been building for months with more than 1,000 guests expected at the celebrations. And the hopes of British success in the singles competition at Wimbledon lay sold with Arthur Ferry.
7: Way back in the early 80s, we were praying when I was in London for a Christian radio to come into place, and that's happened. 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He listens and he knows what he's doing and he's providing the resources. Isn't that amazing?
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9: Welcome to Be Still and Know. I'm Jonathan Edwards and this is our opportunity to hear what God is saying to us today. Psalm 118, verses 5 and 6. When hard pressed, I cried to the Lord. He brought me into a spacious place. The Lord is with me. I will not be afraid. What can mere mortals do to me? The Duke of Wellington said, "The only thing I'm afraid of is fear." He had good reason to say this. Doctors tell us that fear can have a huge effect on our lives. It can lead to accelerated aging and even premature death. The psalmist knew all about fear. He reflected on the experience of being surrounded by hostile nations. He graphically described them as swarming around him like bees. They did their best to kill him. Such experiences are far away from the majority of us, but whoever we are, we all face scary situations. Perhaps it's because of a health issue, or concerns about our families, our work, or our finances. When fear takes hold, it can have devastating effects, and so we need to listen carefully to the psalmist. The fundamental discovery of the psalmist was that God was stronger than his opponents. Powerful as they were, God was stronger. He was able to put his human threats in a proper perspective and concluded with a rhetorical question, "What can mere mortals do to me?" He didn't need to be afraid because of the absolute security that he had in God. Life will throw many challenges at us. There is no way in which we can avoid them. But if we give our lives to God, we don't ever need to be fearful. So let me ask you, what do you do when you're tempted to be fearful? And now let's pray together. Lord God, we praise you that we can look to the future with confidence because of your constant presence with us.

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1: Well, I'm so glad you've joined me today. 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

Lovely song from Sarah Hawkyard here on Premier Christian Radio, where you're very welcome as you join me this morning. It's Friday morning here on Premier Christian Radio, and I'm Michael Vanstone. And let me tell you, we're heading towards Psalm 101 in just a moment. It is a Psalm of David.

Psalm 101, a psalm of David. It begins like this. I will sing of your love and justice, Lord. I will praise you with songs. I will be careful to live a blameless life. When will you come and help me? I will live a life of integrity in my own home.

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0: Luke Fellingham and Everlasting Arms, what a song. And what a truth that's contained in it. Well, it was a big day in terms of breaking records and doing something extraordinary on this day in both 1928 and 1938. Let's start with 1928, shall we? John Logie Baird. Ah, what do you think when you think of him and his name? Probably sort of electronics, enterprise, entrepreneurship. Yeah, that's right. He was the first person to transmit a TV signal in colour. What did he use to prove that it worked? Well, a policeman's helmet and a bunch of red roses. And apparently that did the trick. Everybody was convinced. And colour TV was there. And it's nearly 100 years old. 98 years ago today, colour TV was effectively invented, or certainly shown off for the first time. And the other thing about this day, this time in 1938, the world speed record for a steam locomotive was set in England by, yeah, if you've ever been there, you see it when you go to the National Rail Museum in York, Mallard. And it reached, beautiful engine, beautiful. Well, I mean, you know, I'm sort of into steam engines a little bit. I'm by no means a nerd when it comes to steam engines, but I do like a good steam engine and the smell and the sound and all of that. Anyway, Mallard reached a speed of 125.88 miles an hour. Wow. And that was hauling a train, I think. So a real record set that day. Whether it's ever been broken, I'm not sure. I really can't tell you. I suspect not, but I might be wrong. Coming up next here on Hope in the Night, Maranatha Music. Don't go away.
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Maranatha Music and Holy Spirit. Well, we've got to one of my favourite ever all-time psalms. So forgive me if I get a bit excited about this, but there's so much about God, about the wonder of God, the wonder of God's grace, his mercy, his love. Ah, Psalm 103 is crawling with all those things and more. So the first few verses of this psalm coming up in a moment.

Lovely song. Well, lovely psalm to follow it as well. A psalm of David, Psalm 103. Let all that I am praise the Lord. With my whole heart I will praise his holy name. Let all that I am praise the Lord. May I never forget the good things he does for me. He forgives all my sins and heals all my diseases. He redeems me from death and crowns me with love and tender mercies. He fills my

With the Kingdom and Holy Water, well, another hour of your Hope in the Night to come this morning. Looking forward to it, and I hope you are too. More music and Bible readings up to the news at 3 with Taranda Green.

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0: day by day. For our light and momentary troubles are achieving for us an eternal glory that far outweighs them all. So we fix our eyes not on what is seen, but on what is unseen. For what is seen is temporary, but what is unseen is eternal.
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2: From the Sky News Centre at 3, Andy Burnham says he'll stick by Labour's 2024 election manifesto, but insists there's room for movement on tax. He suggested increasing business rates on warehouses and major developments in order to cut taxes for pubs and some high street businesses. The man expected to be the next Prime Minister is also promising to fund defence spending plans in full. Here's our Chief Political Correspondent, John Craig.

0: increased their attackers' sentences. Two 15-year-old boys were spared custody in May, a decision judges have ruled was unduly lenient. They've now been given 4 years' detention. The government's passing emergency legislation later to allow pubs and bars across England and Wales to stay open for the Three Lions' next World Cup match. They'll face Mexico on Monday at 1 a.m. There's a warning. Fake cash scams are on the rise. The value of recovered English fake notes dropped from £10 million in 2019 to £2 million in 2024. But last year, that figure almost doubled to £4 million. Victoria Cleland is chief cashier at the Bank of England.
1: It looks like a beautiful piece of art, but there's a lot of science buried in it. It's not a victimless crime, and sometimes it's the people who are most vulnerable who are left with the counterfeit notes.
0: Sport now, and Portugal scored in stoppage time to beat Croatia 2-1 and progress to the last 16 of the World Cup. Earlier, Spain comfortably beat Austria 3-0 in Los Angeles. And finally, a new study suggests sitting down for longer than 30 minutes at a time every day may increase our risk of dying from cancer. Researchers at Glasgow University found danger.
2: My name's Marlene. I'm 74 years of age. I just retired last year. And I live in a town called Larne. It's on the East Antrim coast here in the north of Ireland. I've lived here all my life, and as I say, I've just retired last year, so I have a lot more time in my hands and I like to do some voluntary work. I was introduced to your station by my younger sister, who just loves it, and she thought she would pass the information on to me, and I'm so glad she did. I love your station because it's so informative. I'm blessed every time I turn it on, whether it's someone asking for prayer, perhaps just speaking on a subject that's dear to my heart, or just perhaps Stuart or Jill Briscoe giving us a lovely talk on some themes from Scripture. It really does my heart good to listen to all the information that you give us on Scripture and on many, many other subjects. Please keep up the good work, and as the Lord said to us all, go into all the world and preach the gospel, and you certainly are doing that. Many thanks, and God bless.
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0: and David Trigg, and You Are the Way, as we launch into the final hour of this morning's Hope in the Night. Good morning to you, and welcome along. What are we doing? We're reading the Psalms. Which Psalms are we reading? Well, some of the Psalms and some verses from some of the Psalms, but right now we're into Psalm 103. So rich, so deep, so plentiful in vibrant spiritual truth. God, almost sound like a poet, don't I? Anyway, one verse. It's so good. I'm only going to read this twice to you. Could read it three times to you. I could read it four times to you, but I'll make it twice. It's such a great verse. And it reminds us of God and his righteousness and justice. So that's coming up after this.
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Just listen to these words from Psalm 103. The Lord gives righteousness and justice to all who are treated unfairly. Do you want that again? The Lord gives righteousness and justice to all who are treated unfairly.

Hello. The idea of election, being especially chosen by God to serve him in a particular way and then to be offered a place in heaven, is a controversial one, although nevertheless true. As a believer, you have been chosen by God. And this coming Sunday, I'll be looking at the life of a man chosen by God who, despite his doubts, became the father of the greatest man who ever lived. 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

0: The St. Michael Singers on Premier Christian Radio. Well, one thing we don't tend to talk about on this show, for obvious reasons, is food. Because I don't want all of us suddenly feeling hungry and leaping off to our respective kitchens and having a feast at this time of the morning. Probably not good for us. So I normally avoid it, but there are two date-related things that make me talk about food this morning. I won't do it very often, all right? Promise. On the 3rd of July, 1806, a guy called Michael Keane, no, I hadn't heard of him either, exhibited the first edible cultivated strawberry, which he called Keane's Seedling. So before that, I guess there were wild strawberries. But what you see in the shops today are cultivated strawberries. And they're a bit different, aren't they? They're certainly bigger, more juicy, more luscious, especially when covered with cream or ice cream or something like that. Yeah, I know. I've got you going already. I'm sorry about that. Anyway, it all goes back to 1806. And Michael Keane was the hero of the hour. Keane's Seedling was the first, and I guess there have been many varieties of cultivated strawberry brought to the attention of growers since then. The other thing about food is that on this day in 1954, so, wow, 9 years, sort of, about 9 years since the end of the Second World War, food rationing ended in Britain. Took a long time for it to go, didn't it? And Smithfield Market in London opened at midnight on the day when the food rationing ended, instead of 6 a.m. to cope with the demand for beef. Now that there was no rationing, everybody wanted beef. And the only way they could accommodate the sale was to open Smithfield Market 6 hours earlier. Amazing. Anyway, there we go. Some things about the 3rd of July. By the way, Tom Cruise was born on this day in 1962, Shane Lynch, 1976, and Sebastian Vettel, the German racing car driver, born this day, 1987. So if it's your birthday, happy birthday to you as well. Coming up in a moment here on Premier Christian Radio, the choir of Peterborough Cathedral.
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The choir of Peterborough Cathedral, Psalm 64. Where are we going for our next few verses from the Bible? I'll tell you, Psalm 103. Bit of a history lesson, but it's more actually all about God than it is about human history. So stay tuned for that. If you want to learn about the kind of God that Christians believe in and trust, it's all going to be revealed in that Bible reading after the Liverpool Cathedral Choir.

So here we go. This part of Psalm 103 is all about God. He revealed his character to Moses and his deeds to the people of Israel. The Lord is compassionate and merciful, slow to get angry and filled with

0: unfailing love. He will not constantly accuse us, nor remain angry forever. He does not punish us for all our sins. He does not deal harshly with us, as we deserve. For his unfailing love towards those who fear him is as great as the height of the heavens above the earth.
1: We want to see you lifted up high. A banner we raise, Jehovah we praise. We want to see you high above all. Worship the Lord if you can. I know we don't know the words, but just...

0: Lord says,
1: "So if the Son sets you free, you will be free indeed." John chapter 8, verse 36.

That's Lucy Grenville. Thank you for joining me for this morning's Hope in the Night. I've enjoyed it. Hope you have too. And I'll see you for another Hope in the Night. That's on Monday morning at 1, but I'll be here for Inspirational Breakfast at 7 this morning. You have a great day. God bless you. Here's Sinatra.

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7: From the Sky News Centre at 4, Andy Burnham's pledging to stick to Labour's 2024 general election manifesto, but says there's room for movement on tax. The party promised not to increase levies on working people, including national insurance, income tax and VAT. The man expected to be the next Prime Minister told LBC his plans.
8: If you take business rates, I believe there is a case for higher business rates on warehouses and the major developments we see on the outskirts of our cities, so that we can cut business rates for pubs, and I've proposed a 20% cut.
7: The government's passing emergency legislation later to allow pubs in England and Wales to stay open overnight on Monday, so fans can watch the England game, the take on Mexico at the World Cup at 1 a.m. The families of two girls raped by two teenagers in separate attacks in Hampshire say they're deeply grateful the boys have now been given custodial sentences. This after the Court of Appeal ruled the punishment handed down to them in May was unduly lenient. A charity's warning that thousands of lives are being put at risk in England because of a postcode lottery of osteoporosis care. The Royal Osteoporosis Society says ministers need to act faster to roll out early diagnostic centres across England. To sport, and Portugal left it late and survived the late scare to progress to the last 16 of the World Cup. Joe Rawson reports from the US.
9: More late drama at this World Cup as Portugal squeezed through with a 2-1 win over Croatia. Gonçalo Ramos got the critical goal in the 94th minute, but Croatia had a goal ruled out with the last kick of the game by VAR. Cristiano Ronaldo's penalty levelling after Ivan Perisic's opener. They'll play Spain in a clash of neighbours in the last 16 after their 3-0 win over Austria earlier.
7: And Taylor Swift and Travis Kelce are expected to tie the knot today at Madison Square Gardens in New York. More than 1,000 guests are...
10: My name is Anne from Berkshire. Premier has been like a lifeline to me. Since the passing of my beloved husband, I would feel very downhearted, very low at times. And although I have a supportive and caring family, they're not with me 24 hours of the day, and although Premier is. I turn my radio on first thing in the morning at about 6 a.m. and I get daily nourishment for my soul, which encourages me before I head off for work. Many times when I would be going through my low moments in my life, just at the right time, there would be an appropriate song on the radio, a scripture reading, words of encouragement from a presenter, a preacher, that uplifts my spirit and gives me hope to carry on. Through the preaching and teaching of God's word, I am stronger spiritually and I can face the challenges of life. Being on my own, it's not easy, but with the help of God and with Premier guiding me

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4: What is it that's so fundamentally wrong about idolatry? Well, the first thing that's obviously wrong about idolatry is that it is a fundamental rejection of the one Lord and putting in the place of the one God other gods who are no gods at all. But that's not all. To engage in idolatry is to put your trust in things that are created rather than the Creator. To prefer that which the Creator has given over the one who has been gracious in the giving of it. But not only that, when a person creates an idol, they are simply remaking God according to their own imagination. They are making God in their image rather than worshiping the God who has revealed himself. Now we may say to ourselves, well, possible relevance does this have to us today?
3: 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When God Speaks to a Nation is the title of Stuart's message today, and he begins in just a moment. 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
4: I want to continue looking into the book of Jeremiah. You'll be glad to know that we're not going to try and cover all of it. There are 52 chapters, and it's pretty heavy going. But there are things in Jeremiah that I think will be very, very relevant to the days in which we live. When we think about Jeremiah's call, we noticed that it was very obvious that God was trying to convey to this young man, and he was in his late teens or early 20s, remember, God was conveying to him that he did have a plan for this young man's life, that it was incumbent upon him being willing to respond to the plan that God had for him. And obviously, there's a very powerful lesson there for all of us. And Jeremiah embraced that plan. It was that he should become a prophet. Now, to become a prophet in those days was no easy task. Walter Brueggemann, the theologian, says that the task of a prophet is basically to address the culture in which he or she lives and present to it an alternative perception, an alternative sense of direction. Now, given the fact that none of us likes to be told we're wrong and that we're not terribly interested in being corrected, and that not infrequently, if somebody does come with a message of that kind, our reaction is not to respond to the message, but rather to shoot the messenger. That was the lot of many of the prophets in the days of the Old Testament. They didn't shoot them, of course, they stoned them. Now, that did not happen to Jeremiah. In fact, for more than 40 years, he continued faithfully executing his ministry. But quite frankly, he was a thorn in the side of the people most of that time. And they did not give him an easy time. Anyway, as a young man in his late teens or early 20s, Jeremiah accepts the call to be a prophet to Judah. Interestingly enough, at the same time that this young prophet was coming to the fore, a young king was coming to the throne of Judah as well. And his name was Josiah. Josiah actually came to the throne when he was only 8 years of age. The reason for that was that his father, Ammon, who

Charles the King was assassinated after he had reigned for only 2 years. So he had done little to have a big impact on Judah at that particular time. However, Manasseh, who was the grandfather of Josiah, had reigned for 55 years in Judah. That was the longest reign of any king in Judah. And the records say that it was not only the longest reign, it was the worst reign as well. He was a man who was committed to unbelievable wickedness and evil. And the scriptures tell us that Manasseh led Judah and the people of Jerusalem astray so that they did more evil than the nations the Lord had destroyed before the Israelites. That's an amazing statement. When it says that the evil that the nations did that the Lord destroyed

called the Promised Land, but it was inhabited by people called the Canaanites. But God felt that it was perfectly legitimate to get them out of the land and to bring the people of Israel in for the very simple reason that these Canaanites were so unbelievably, incorrigibly corrupt. They were utterly, intrinsically, deep-dyed evil. And the judgment of God came upon them. And amazingly, it says of Manasseh that Manasseh, as one of Judah's kings in the Promised Land, was worse than the nations whom God had kicked out, the Canaanites. He was an unbelievably wicked, evil king. Now, when Josiah, as an 8-year-old, comes to the throne, he inherits a nation that is utterly sold in evil and wickedness. And that was the situation of Judah when he came to reign. 8 years later, when he was 16, Josiah has a deep spiritual experience. And we read that as a 16-year-old teenager, he determines to seek the Lord. Listen to me, teenagers. Teenage is not a time when you goof off until you have to get serious about being a person. Teenage is a time when you make decisions that will either be the source of untold blessing for the rest of your life, or it's the time when you can make decisions that will have a negative impact for the rest of your days. Teenage is the time to seek after the Lord. Hear me. And that is precisely what Josiah did at the age of 16. When he was 20, he attained his majority, which meant, among other things, that he probably didn't have a regent overseeing his reign, and he could now take the nation in the direction that he was thought correct. And he did. And he embarked on a process of reform. In other words, he looked at the nation that he'd inherited from his father and his grandfather, and he said, "This is wrong. Things have to be changed." And he set about making the changes. Now, if you read in the end of 2 Chronicles and the end of 2 Kings, you will there find many more pieces of information concerning what Manasseh and Amon had did that resulted in the wicked nation that Josiah inherited. And it was these things that Josiah now sets about overthrowing. We read that he went, first of all, to the high places. The high places were flat areas on the top of prominent mountains where people would set up a worship place, a worship center. Wasn't anything particularly good or bad about the place. It was just what it was used for. And what it was used for was quite simply idolatry. Now, you'll remember that in the Ten Commandments that God had given Judah, the first two commandments had to do with the fact that they were to worship the Lord their God and not worship anybody else. That was the first one. And the second one was that under no circumstances were they to make any idols. And Judah had blatantly ignored commandment number one and commandment number two. They had started to worship the Canaanite gods. Now, let me explain to you why they'd done this. When the children of Israel arrived in the Promised Land, they came from a background of being nomadic shepherds. They were sheep herders, and they would simply travel around and find out where the grass was and then move on when there was no more grass. When they moved into the Promised Land, those days were gone, and they had to learn to be farmers. They hadn't a clue how to do it. So they looked at the way the Canaanites were doing it, and this was a fundamental error. The big key to farming in the Middle East in those days and in these days is the rain. You don't have the rain, nothing happens in the Middle East. It just reverts to desert. But God had promised the children of Israel that if they loved him and honored him and served him, he would send the early and the latter rains, the spring and the fall rains. But if they disobeyed him, the rains would be withdrawn.
The children of Israel ignored that promise of the Lord, and they looked to see what the Canaanites

0: Canaanites did. And the Canaanites said that the key to a fertile crop and the key to the rains was that they worshiped the gods of fertility and the Baal, the god of thunder and lightning and the rains. And so the children of Israel ignored Jehovah, and they began to focus their attention on worshiping the Baals and worshiping the idols and looking to them to provide the means of fertility so that their crops would grow. And Israel turns their back on the Lord. Idolatry.
1: 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Is God speaking to us today? Well, more from Stuart in just a moment. But first, I wanted to share a note from a listener named Narelle, who recently said, "I was so touched by your Telling the Truth message. I don't think I've really ever had friends, but this I do know. God has always been right there, even when I didn't know him. I thank God every day of my life for his unconditional love and forgiveness. He is my everything." Wow, thanks for sharing, Narelle. You know, you can listen to and watch Telling the Truth daily Bible teaching on your smartphone. Get the Telling the Truth app today. You can also read and comment on

Well, the first thing that's obviously wrong about idolatry is that it is a fundamental rejection of the one Lord and putting in the place of the one God other gods who are no gods at all. But that's not all. To engage in idolatry is to put your trust in things that are created rather than the Creator. To prefer that which the Creator has given over the one who has been gracious in the giving of it. But not only that, when a person creates an idol, they are simply remaking God according to their own imagination. They are making God in their image rather than worshiping the God who has revealed himself. Now, we may say to ourselves, what possible relevance does this have to us today? Well, let me ask you a question. Would it be true to say that we, in many instances, are more interested in that which is material than that which is spiritual? Or let me put it to you this way. Would it be true to say there is no shortage of people who are not interested in finding who God is according to his self-revelation? They have decided what God is like. Do you ever hear people say, well, I wouldn't believe in a God who would do such and such? They are remaking God in their own image. Would it be true to say that it is possible for us in our approach to life to simply say that we are not willing to trust God to be all that we need in life, but we need as a substitute for God to put our trust in all kinds of other things? And I think the answer to all those questions is yes. And that is idolatry. We are told not to bear false witness. Now business schools are finally getting around to talking about ethics, but which ethics they're talking about is up for grabs. We are told that we should honor our father and mother. In actual fact, through much modern psychology, we now spend more time blaming our father and mother than we do honoring our father and mother. We are told thou shalt not covet, but the whole of our system is operating on the principle that we've got to go on producing more and to produce more. We've got to buy more and to buy more. We've got to want more. In order to want more, we'll buy more and we'll buy more. We'll produce more and we'll produce more. Then the standard of living will go up. And the whole capitalistic system is leading us into an attitude where coveting is normative. And we ask ourselves, what happened?

indication of these things. He said that there's been a great drift into apostasy. We've ceased to seek the Lord. We are fascinated with worthless things. It is unthinkable, but we've actually changed our gods. We've forsaken the fountain of living waters and have dug leaky cisterns as a substitute. We have made all kinds of critical miscalculations and made the wrong alliances. We have lost our sense of awe. We refuse to serve the Lord. We have not realized our potential. We cannot assuage our feelings of guilt. We deny outright that we've done anything wrong. We blame our behavior on circumstances outside ourselves. This is all in Jeremiah's sermon. And then he says, you have turned your backs on the Lord, but not your faces. One of the interesting expressions in the Bible that the prophets often use was that we are stiff-necked people. Stiff-necked. Have you ever wondered how you get to be a stiff-necked person? It tells you here, you turn your back on the Lord, but not your face. And what that means is that you keep smiling at the Lord and you keep saying all the right things and you keep making all the right noises, but in actual fact, you're working in your own way, away from him all the time. And in the end, Jeremiah says to the people, you've even lost your ability to blush. You've even lost your ability to blush. Ruth Graham, on one occasion, read a manuscript of one of Billy's books. I forget which one it was. But when she had finished reading it, she looked up and she said, as only Ruth Graham could say, if God does not judge America, he will need to apologize to Sodom and Gomorrah. If God does not judge America, he will need to apologize to Sodom and Gomorrah. What does Jeremiah say? You look at the rest of his sermon and you'll find two words that keep on recurring there. Turn and return. They're very similar in English. They're very similar in Hebrew. Turn and return. What Jeremiah is saying is this. The reform that Josiah is doing is skin deep. What we need is deep down repentance. What's deep down repentance? Deep down repentance is turning from what is contrary to God and returning to the Lord in a right attitude. And sisters and brothers, we need repentance, deep repentance, in order that we might not have reformation, but in order that we might have revival. And the two levels of repentance are the individual level of repentance in the individuals who constitute the church, so that the church can go and be a prophetic voice to the culture in order that we might see our culture brought back to repentance. This is the message of Jeremiah to Judah. I believe it's the message of the prophetic church to America in these troubled times.

0: 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Now, let's hear more from Stuart about his message today. Stuart, Josiah saw a nation in need of change. Sounds familiar, and he set about making changes. How can Christians today take a stand for what is right without hurting the message of Jesus? Too often, it seems, believers in our quest to be right forget to be kind.
1: I love the way this question is phrased, with the idea of, all right, we want to change things, but how can we do it in such a way that we don't hurt the message of Jesus? That

0: That is a great way of putting it, and it really hits the nail on the head that many people are somewhat embarrassed about some aspects of the Christian gospel, and they soft pedal some parts of that. But I think the important thing to realize is that Jesus was described as somebody who was full of grace and truth. He didn't major on grace so that he backed off on the truth, and he didn't major on truth in such a way that he delivered it in an ungracious and a graceless way. So I would say that the thing to do is this: stick with the truth, but be sensitive to the fact that people will react to it, and help them to work through what may be a negative reaction. Don't alter the truth, but be sensitive to how people will respond to it and help them with that.
1: Thanks so much, Stuart. Well, here's something you could follow. 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Next time, it's more from Stuart and Jill Briscoe. 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

0: Welcome to the Word for Today, featuring the Bible teaching ministry of Pastor Chuck Smith, founder of the Calvary Chapel Movement. This radio program is a chapter-by-chapter, verse-by-verse study through the entire Bible. And on today's edition of the Word for Today, Pastor Chuck continues his message, False Teaching, as we pick up in James chapter 3, verse 1. And now, with today's study, here's Pastor Chuck.
1: Let's turn to James chapter 3. James, first of all, warns against a desire to teach the Word of God that would stem or emanate just from your own desire to be in front of people or whatever. My brethren, he said, be not many masters or teachers. The idea of master there is a teacher, knowing that we shall receive the greater condemnation. Teaching the Word of God is an awesome responsibility. Because when I stand here to teach God's Word, then I am responsible to be teaching the Word of God correctly. For if I do not teach the Word of God correctly, then those people that I may be leading astray will be people for whom I will have to bear a responsibility. It's a heavy obligation to be a teacher of God's Word. Now, you can teach any other subject. Doesn't matter. If you are teaching something that will later on be proved to be wrong. But if you're teaching the Word of God, the consequences of the false teaching are so vast that as the teacher, you will be held responsible. So don't be many masters, knowing that we will receive the greater condemnation. That is why I seek to be so careful in teaching the Word of God, to keep as much as possible my own opinion out of it and speculation out of it completely. A lot of times people want you to speculate on a subject. And to me, that's extremely dangerous. There is a danger always in approaching the scriptures with a certain mindset. I have a particular doctrine that I have embraced, I adhere to. And though there are scriptures that would seemingly contradict the position that I believe in, I then feel a necessity of somehow explaining away those scriptures. That's dangerous. I don't think that we should meddle or tamper with the Word of God. I think that we should keep it just as pure as possible.

possible as we seek to teach the word. And so James warns that if we take upon ourselves that position of teacher, just know that along with that position goes that awesome responsibility, and that one day we will have to give an account before God of how straightforward we were in handling his word. Now, the Bible warns of those who handle the word of God deceitfully, and I have met so many people that handle the word of God deceitfully. Now James is going to talk to us about something of which we all have a problem now or then, and that's our tongues. For in many things, he said, we offend all. And if any man offends not in word, the same is a perfect man and is able also to bridle the whole body. Behold, we put bits in the horses' mouths that they may obey us, and we turn about their whole body with that bit. Behold also the ships, which though they be so great and are driven by fierce winds, yet are they turned about with a very small helm, whithersoever the governor desires. Even so the tongue is a little member, but it boasts great things. Behold how great a matter just a little fire can kindle. So in talking about the tongue, it's a very small part of our anatomy. But yet, what trouble it can get us into. What fires it can spark. The tongue is something that has a capacity for great blessing or for great evil. We can use our tongues to bless people, to build them up, to encourage them. Or we can use our tongues to destroy them. And he likens the tongue, though it's such a small part of the body, and yet able to do such great damage, move so many things, like the bridle in a horse's mouth. Small, but yet you can move that big horse around with just a little bridle in its mouth. The rudder on a ship, small part of a ship, but yet it turns the ship. The huge ship turned by just a little rudder. So our tongues can really control, in a sense, our whole lives. And especially if we don't seek to control the tongue. The tongue is a fire, a world of iniquity. So is the tongue among our members. It is capable of defiling the whole body. It sets on fire the course of nature, and it is set on fire of Gehenna. Now, every kind of beast and bird and serpent, things in the sea is tamed and has been tamed by man. It is interesting how that man has been able to tame all kinds of creatures. He can tame lions, and we've seen the lion tamers, and we've watched them in the circus. Birds can be trained to talk and to say phrases. Even serpents can be trained, and you see in India, the guy with his flute and the boa constrictor, you know, doing its thing. And of course, you can go down to SeaWorld or over to Marineland and see how they've trained the fish. Man has learned how to train and to bring into control
all of these

wild things in nature. One thing man hasn't been able to tame: his own tongue. But the tongue can no man tame. It is an unruly evil and full of deadly poison. Jesus one day said something that is worth considering at this point. He said, it's not really that which goes into a man that defiles a man, but that which comes out of a man that defiles him. For out of the mouth comes blasphemies, evil speaking. And then he said, it is out of the abundance of the heart that the mouth speaks. That doesn't speak too good for our hearts, does it? The mouth is the voice piece of the heart of man. A man reveals what's inside of him by his tongue. And sometimes that frightens me. With the tongue we bless God, even the Father. And isn't that the highest capacity of my tongue is when I use it to praise the Lord? We were singing tonight the praises unto God. And that's the highest capacity for which I can use my tongue, is use it to declare praises unto God. With our tongue we bless God, even the Father. But with the same tongue we curse men who are made after the similitude or the likeness of God. Out of the same mouth there proceeds blessings and cursings. Now, this ought not to be, James said. There's an inconsistency here. Does a fountain send forth at the same place sweet water and bitter? Can the fig tree bear olive berries? Can a vine bear figs? So can no fountain both yield salt water and fresh. And so there's a paradox in our tongue. It's different from anything else. From the same mouth, there can come glorious praises unto God and horrible curses unto man. The tongue, God help us, that we might be so yielded to the Spirit that He would do for us what we can't do for ourselves, and that is bring our tongue under control. I've said so many things that I wish I had not have said. Said in a moment of anger. How I wish I could have taken them back. And there are a lot of things that I wish I had said that I didn't. Word of encouragement. A word of forgiveness. A word of comfort. You know, sometimes we just don't want to give the person that consolation of saying, well, that's all right. I understand. Well, if I'd only said it, though, I could have saved them so much mental anguish and turmoil. I could have let them know that it really didn't matter. Now he goes on to another subject, and that is of true wisdom. Who is a wise man and endued with knowledge among you? Let him demonstrate it by his manner of life, by his works, with the meekness of wisdom. But if you have bitter envying and strife in your hearts, that's not wise. Don't glory in it. And lie not against the truth. That is a lie against the truth. The bitterness and striving and enviness within your hearts. For this kind of wisdom descends not from above. It's not godly wisdom. It's earthly. It's sensual.

devilish. For where envying and strife is, there is confusion and every evil work. But the wisdom that is from above is first pure, then it is peaceable, it is gentle, it is easy to be entreated, it is full of mercy and good fruits, it's without partiality and without hypocrisy. Well, what a difference. That wisdom that is earthly, sensual, devilish, envying, striving, bitterness. Now, what marks your life? What kind of wisdom comes forth from you? He says that you should show forth the wisdom by your manner of living. Demonstrate the wisdom. In reality, our manner of life does demonstrate the source of our wisdom. And if I am constantly in strife, constantly in turmoil, constantly stirred up, constantly, you know, bad-mouthing this person, that thing, then that wisdom that I have is not of God. For the wisdom that comes from God has such marvelous characteristics. It's pure. It's peaceable. It's gentle. Easily entreated. And the fruit of righteousness is sown in peace of them that make peace. So this is just good, practical advice for getting along with people. This chapter could be entitled, How to Win Friends and Influence People. Guard your tongue. Bring your tongue under control. Use it for good. Use it to encourage. Use it to build up. Don't use it to tear down, to destroy, to cut, to hurt. Your wisdom, let it be godly wisdom. Let it be demonstrated in your manner of life. That is, your life, let it be pure. Let your life be peaceable, merciful. Now, this fruit of righteousness that we desire is actually sow peace, and that fruit of righteousness will come. It's sown in peace of them that make peace. And so seek to live in peace with each other. The fruit of righteousness will come forth. But in contrast to the peace, where do the wars come from? The fightings among you, the strife. Do they not come from your own lust that is warring in your members? You lust and you have not. You kill and desire to have and cannot obtain. You fight and war, yet you have not. Here James is declaring that most of the problems of man comes basically from man's greed. And I would have to concur with this. I think that this is the failure of our society. I think that this is the failure of government. Man's greed, sooner or later, gets in and corrupts. And how corrupting is the greed of man? How it corrupts governments. The horrible thing of greed, and it's behind the wars. It's behind the fighting. It's behind the strivings. That desire to have what belongs to someone else. The fightings, the wars among you. And yet,
we have not.

0: He said, because we ask not. You know, a lot of these things that we desire, if we would just really ask the Lord about them. And if it is right, God will give it to us. If it's not right, He won't, because you can ask and receive not because you ask amiss, just to consume it on your own lusts. You see, people misunderstand the purpose of prayer. The purpose of prayer is never to get your will done upon the earth. And yet, how often we think of prayer as just that, the agency by which I can get my whims and wishes accomplished. Now, Lord, I want you to do this, and I want you to do that, and I've got this list here, Lord, of things I want you to do before Friday. And we think of prayer as a marvelous agency by which I can get all of my wishes and all of my desires accomplished. I thought of prayer in this light for years. I was always trying to make deals with God. Now you do this, and I'll do this, you know. How can you lose? Trying to strike a bargain with the Lord. And I used prayer, or sought to use prayer, as a means by which I could fulfill my desires. I know a lot about this verse, you ask and receive not because you ask amiss to consume it upon your own lust. I prayed for some of those beautiful custom cars that used to drive around Santa Ana. When I was in high school, man, how I prayed for some of those cars. Well, they were for sale. But believe me, I was wanting it to consume it on my own lust. Oh, I tried to strike a deal with God. I told Him I'd pick up kids and take them to Sunday school. You know, Lord, for give you the use of it a couple hours a week after all. But boy, did my mind have plans for the rest of the week. Cruising down Newport Beach.
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0: May the Lord bless you and keep His hand upon your life, and may He help you to walk in all righteousness and holiness, for He is Jehovah our God, and He is a holy God, and He wants His people to be a holy people. That the name of the Lord would not be blasphemed by my actions, but that people, in seeing my good works, will glorify our Father who is in heaven. God bless you, and may the face of the Lord shine upon you and His love burn in your hearts all through the week. In Jesus' name.
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6: Psalm 37, verses 1 to 6. Do not fret because of those who are evil, or be envious of those who do wrong. For like the grass they will soon wither, like green plants they will soon die away. Trust in the Lord and do good, dwell in the land and enjoy safe pasture. 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
7: My name is Genevieve. I came across Premier by accident. Someone introduced me to it and told me what station to go on to on the radio. This was a godsend for me. Having Premier in my life, it helped me in an extremely dark place. And this has been over 20 years now. And the thing about Premier is, it's there 24/7. And as someone who's suffered from clinical depression, it was there to help me in so many dark places. Because when you suffer from depression, you get more dark days than you get bright days. But Premier is like the parents that I never had. Connected me to people who love God, and they gave me a concept of worth. They helped with my developing my self-worth. And because I didn't have a very great start,

0: 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But I can always guarantee that when I wake up, I know that Premier can help me to start the day with confidence and hope. And I needed that.
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1: The choice for the church in every age will always be, will our identity be shaped by scripture or by culture, by the biblical story or the cultural story? And I think that is a heart-searching question that we have to ask ourselves again and again and again. What story, what grand narrative are we being shaped by? Whose image are we being made into?
0: Today on Back to Basics, Pastor Char Broderson continues his study in the book of 1 Corinthians. Join us as Pastor Char begins his teaching on 1 Corinthians chapter 12, verses 1 through 3, in a message titled, Spirit-Filled Jesus, Spirit-Filled Christians. Now, here's Char Broderson.
1: Well, we are teaching through the book of 1 Corinthians, this theme of everyday discipleship. And last week we began a mini-series within this series, and we're calling it The Church and the Spirit. Now, I think it's really good to be reminded each time that we gather to hear teachings out of 1 Corinthians, just something about the background of this letter. And I'll begin by saying this is a letter written by Paul to a local church that lived in the midst of the Roman Empire. And so already we can understand that this is not a whole lot different than this local church. There are ways in which this church in Corinth evidences of God's spirit, of God's life, of his presence at work in them. Transformation, sanctification, ways in which Jesus was being put on display through their lives. And yet there were also clear indications of the deep roots that sin and their formal lifestyle still had in their lives and now being manifested in the church. So it had been reported to Paul by Chloe's household that all this stuff is going on, that there are sexual issues, that there are spiritual, social issues going on in the church. And I know sometimes reading Paul's letters, it feels like Paul just has issue after issue after issue. But the key issue that Paul really is getting at again and again and again is that the Corinthians had failed to recognize the real life implications of Jesus Christ and him crucified, of understanding the type of king that Jesus was and Jesus is. He's not like Caesar. They failed to understand the real life implications of God's kingdom being at work among them. It's not like the Roman Empire. It is vastly different. And so Paul writes to them to bring them back into alignment with the way of Jesus and the way of the kingdom of God. Now, we don't have the same issues that Corinth had, but we have issues. Absolutely, we have issues. And that's true of this church, and that's true also of the church globally, nationally. And I think Leslie Newbegin, he has just such wise insight when he says this: the choice for the church in every age will always be, will our identity be shaped by scripture or by culture, by the biblical story or the cultural story? And I think that is a heart-searching question that we have to ask ourselves again and again and again. What story, what grand narrative are we being shaped by? Whose image are we being made into? Now, in chapter 11, verse 2, Paul turned his attention to the worship gatherings of the Corinthian church, and he's going to address how these gatherings are to work all the way through chapter 14. But in chapter 12, this is an exposition of the work of the Spirit in the life of the church. And Paul summarizes an astonishing variety of manifestations of the Spirit and of his work in the life of the church. Now, the common teaching is that Paul is teaching about spiritual gifts, which are supernatural endowments of the Holy Spirit given to believers at or after conversion to fulfill the mission of the church. But really, that's kind of a narrow view of what's going on here. It doesn't really come close to the rich diversity of the Spirit's work that Paul begins to unpack. That could be through lifelong abilities, newly given abilities. Like, you know, it's not like, well, the Spirit gave you a gift and then that's it till kingdom come. Like, we should always be open and expectant to how the Spirit of God wants to work and what new things he wants to do in our lives. So these could be lifelong abilities, newly given abilities, or momentary manifestations. I'm really excited in the next couple of weeks to talk about this. But Paul specifically in chapter 12 is focusing on the way that the Spirit actually might interrupt our gathering and might have these explosive ways in which he manifests himself and his presence in the midst of God's people. Now, the common translation of verse 1 is that Paul is talking about spiritual gifts or gifts of the Spirit. But this is actually misleading because the word gifts is not in the original Greek of this verse. Paul speaks instead of spirituals, which is a focus on the things of the Spirit. And so I'd like you just to kind of suspend your judgments for a moment and hear this. 1 Corinthians 12, though we've been taught that it's just about spiritual gifts, is actually really about how the Spirit moves forward the mission of Jesus through the followers of Jesus. How God is gifted his church in many different ways, many different abilities, how God is present in his church to pour his life and love into us that we might grow into what God has purchased us to be, but then we might overflow out into the world the great love and goodness of God. You see how the Spirit moves forward then the mission of Jesus through the followers of Jesus. You'll notice, though, that Paul mentions that as he just even begins to talk about spirituals or things of the Spirit, there's a lot of confusion around it. Confusion around what the Spirit might prompt someone to speak out. Well, the confusion is because the Corinthians, as Paul mentions, have brought their own pagan backgrounds of worship into the Christian worship gathering. Now, Paul wants them to understand that the work of the Spirit, the purpose of the Spirit, though there might be parts of the worship gathering that might be similar to the pagan worship that they came out of, that the person, work, and purposes of the Spirit are vastly different. The purpose and work of the Spirit is love, which Paul will unpack in chapter 13. Love from God pouring through us into the lives of others. And as I said, then in out into the life of the world. But we'll talk more about that in the weeks to come. Now, there was a lot of confusion surrounding the work of the Spirit. And I mean, couldn't we all raise our hands and be like, ditto. Yeah, that's me. Like, that's many of the churches I've been in. That's my whole Christian life. I am confused about the person and work of the Holy Spirit. Well, I think Eugene Peterson's interpretation from the Message was really clear in seeing Paul's point here, so I just want to read it quickly. He says, what I want to talk about now is the various ways God's Spirit gets worked into our lives. This is complex and often misunderstood. Can I get an amen? Amen. But I want you to be informed and knowledgeable. Remember how, when you didn't know God, you were led from one phony God to another, never knowing what you were doing, just doing it because everybody else did it? Well, it's different in this life.

God wants to use our intelligence to seek to understand as well as we can. For instance, by using your head, you know perfectly well that the Spirit of God would never prompt anyone to say, Jesus be damned. Nor would anyone be inclined to say, Jesus is master. Jesus is Lord and King without the insight of the Holy Spirit. So listen to what Peterson, the way that he interprets and paraphrases this. Corinthians, I want you to know that life in the Spirit, the work of the Spirit in our lives is all about Jesus being King. It's all about him being master and Lord. So with all the confusion in Corinth and the double confusion in our own lives and our own experiences about the Spirit, I think a really great place to start in clearing up confusion about the Spirit is in the life of Jesus. Before we get into the rest of 1 Corinthians 12, I want to talk to you about Spirit-filled Jesus. Now, I imagine maybe that phrase is unfamiliar to you. You don't hear that often. Oh, Spirit-filled Jesus. No, we hear Jesus Christ, the Son of God, Savior. We hear, you know, Jesus, the teacher. We hear many different kind of titles, you know, or associations connected with Jesus, but Spirit-filled Jesus. In John's Gospel, chapter 3, verse 34, John, the baptizer, is speaking about how Jesus is now on the scene and it's time for him to pass the torch to Jesus. Remember, this is that famous passage. He must increase, I must decrease. And in the culmination of this passage, John is talking about Jesus and he makes this incredible statement. He says, for the one who God has sent speaks the word of God. And listen, for God gives him the Spirit without limit. In other words, Jesus was Spirit-filled without limit, without borders. And we need to understand that this is unprecedented in the biblical story. Never before have we heard of this. We've heard of the Spirit of God rushing upon and clothing Gideon or rushing upon Saul. We've heard about David being anointed with the Holy Spirit. We've even heard about double portions of Elijah's spirit and power. But all of that pales in comparison to what we are being told here by John the Baptizer, that this is the one who will possess the Spirit without any measure or limit. The Spirit of God will be on the scene like never before in the history of the world. And as you read through the Gospels, you see that's exactly what happens. The Holy Spirit is all over the life of Jesus. And this is quite incredible because at this point in the history of Israel, there has been 400 years of silence. That means no prophet and no prophecy. That means no miracles, no divine revelation, no fillings of the Spirit, at least that we know of. Silence. And then it is as if the pages of the gospel open up and there is this explosion of the Spirit, similar to what we see in the creation account. The Spirit of the living God hovering over the face of the waters, ready to act and work and move. So first we have in the story of Jesus, Mary, who is a young virgin from Nazareth. And she is told by the angel Gabriel that she's going to give birth to God's anointed Savior. And when she asks how that could possibly be because she's a virgin, the angel replies, the Holy Spirit. Whoa, 400 years, we haven't heard about this. The Holy Spirit will come upon you and the power of the Most High will overshadow you. Therefore, the child to be born will be called Holy, the Son of God. And then one of my favorite sections in all of the Gospels, Jesus walks into his hometown. It's a Saturday, walks into the synagogue and he's handed the

scroll of Isaiah. Like, oh, wow, what's going to happen here? He finds a place where it's written, and he says this, "The Spirit of the Lord is upon me, because he has anointed me to proclaim

This is it, the time like no other. The Spirit of God is present and on the move in the person of Jesus Christ. We're also told that Jesus rejoiced greatly in the Holy Spirit, filled with the joy of the Spirit, that he performed his ministry in the power of the Spirit, What is that ministry? Feeding and filling, healing and comforting, restoring all that sin has broken and ravaged. We're told by the writer of Hebrews that Jesus offered himself to God in his sacrificial death by the Spirit. And finally, Paul in Romans 8 and Peter in his epistle tells us that Jesus was resurrected to life by the Spirit of God. Now, I don't want us to miss what the New Testament is trying to tell us. And that is that Jesus's life is the Spirit-filled life par excellence. So here it is. If you want to know what the Spirit of God looks like, what the Spirit of God does in the life of a person, look at Jesus. He is the Spirit-filled human. Spirit-filled human. I think sometimes we dismiss Jesus, and maybe even me just saying that Jesus is a Spirit-filled human kind of gives some of you like a little jolt, and you're like, okay, are we getting into some heresy here? So in talking about Jesus, I think what we often do is we give Jesus kind of this excuse. Oh, Jesus does all this. Jesus is tempted, but you know, without sin, and he can do all these miraculous things, and he can give his life, he can turn the other cheek, he can do it all. Because he's God incarnate, because he's the second person of the triune Godhead. So being Spirit-filled is just kind of a bonus, an add-on, or an appendices that the scriptures is kind of letting us know. Like this, like, not only can he walk on water, folks, but he is also Spirit-filled. And it's just like, who cares? Like, who cares that he's Spirit-filled? But I believe that this thinking is incorrect. See, Paul tells us in Philippians 2, verses 5 through 11, that when the Son of God came into this world as a human, he emptied himself. And I wonder if we ever ask the question, of what? Of what did the eternal Son of God empty of himself? Simon Ponsonby, in his book, God Inside Out, I think he has some incredible insight into this. He says, the pre-existent divine Son of God of his own volition emptied himself. And this Greek word means to strip, empty, deprive, or render to no effect, inoperable, and took to himself the form of a servant. His divinity was not lost, but it also was not exercised. Jesus took upon himself the form of fallen human nature, mortal and corruptible, and lived, directed, and dependent on the Spirit. The Word became flesh, he says, and exercised power through the Spirit. Wow, what a thought. And not on his own. The Son's self-emptying means that Jesus was compelled to rely on the Spirit. The Son decided not to make use of divine attributes independently, but experience what it would mean to be truly human. What does it look like for a human being to be filled with the Holy Spirit, to be under the control of the Spirit, to have power of the Holy Spirit working through them? It looks an awful lot like Jesus. That is the answer. Well, what about all the amazing miracles that Jesus performed? Isn't that Jesus showing that he's God? And then sometimes we're like, well, okay, sometimes like Jesus is like, I'm human, I'm God, I'm God, I'm human, I'm human, I'm God, I'm God, I'm human, right? And we're like, which one? Which circle is he jumping into it? And which moments, right? So isn't all these miraculous deeds, these signs, these wonders, Jesus showing that he's God? Maybe. Certainly it is Jesus showing that he is the one and same God of Israel.

0: drill in the sense that all his works line up with Yahweh's works and character seen in the biblical witness. But I believe scripture supports that the power behind the miracles comes from Jesus being the true and perfect human who is filled with the Spirit of God rather than deriving from his divine power. Think about what Adam and Eve were intended to be. Human beings filled with the Spirit of God ruling over God's creation. See, we're told by Paul that Jesus is the second Adam. He's everything that Adam was not. He's everything that Adam should have been. Could it be that the power to direct a multitude of fish into a net comes from Jesus being the true human, ruling over God's creation? Could it be that the restorative power at work in Jesus is actually because he is what humanity was intended to be and what humanity will be? Please don't misunderstand. Please don't mishear me. I absolutely affirm the full divinity of Jesus. I just think sometimes the church forgets that Jesus was fully human as well. I think we often overemphasize the divinity of Jesus to the point where he isn't human at all. But this is the exact opposite of what the Gospels are telling us. He gets it. He knows your difficulty. He has walked your path. And he didn't just, you know, take a ball. He didn't just like, you know, I'm going to kind of pass on this one. This difficult human thing that, you know, sinful people have to go through, well, I'm going to do the God thing in this scenario. No. He fully subjects himself to the human experience and operates under the power of the Holy Spirit. He was subject to it all. Scripture shows us tired, thirsty, hungry, sad, angry, tempted and tried, even subject to suffering and death. And we are told this was in order to be our substitute, our great high priest, but also in order to be our example of what it looks like to live in the Spirit and by the Spirit.
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0: You want to know what God wants for your life as just a human being? It looks a lot like Jesus. You want to know what it means to be a follower of God? To be on the mission of God? It looks a lot like Jesus. Jesus is the truest human who ever lived. The Spirit-filled human. See, I believe it is Jesus as the Spirit-filled human that works signs and wonders, that speaks with an authority like no other living person. It is Jesus by the power of the Spirit that he overcomes the devil and the temptations in the wilderness, fulfills the prophetic visions of the prophets of the restorative healing power and justice of God. And finally, it is through the power of the Holy Spirit that Jesus established the kingdom of God through his death and his resurrection. Everything that Jesus does in his life and ministry is in the Spirit and by the Spirit. So I hope that this might clear up a little bit of confusion about who the Spirit is and what the Spirit

0: 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The moving of the Holy Spirit is always in concert with bringing glory to God, drawing people to the revelation of God's goodness.
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1: Israel is going to be saved, but before the day of their salvation comes, there's going to come this terrible day when they line up with the wrong ruler, the wrong one. And you know what's so sad about it is they're going to have such great hope and such great anticipation and such great expectation and such great confidence. This is the guy and this is it, see? It isn't. Who they think is a shepherd is none other than one who's going to devour them down to the very hoof.
2: 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I'm your host, Phil Johnson. Who is the most evil man of all time? Maybe one of the Roman emperors like Nero? Or someone more recent like Joseph Stalin, Pol Pot, Adolf Hitler? Well, as evil as all of those men were, their wickedness is nothing compared to that of a man who will come to power in the future, the Antichrist. But what does the Antichrist do? Should you fear this man? And if he comes to power, does that mean God is not in complete control of the world at all times? John MacArthur has answers today on Grace to You as he continues his study called The Return and Reign of Jesus Christ. Now, with a look at some frightening aspects of events yet to come, here's John MacArthur.
1: Those of you who have been with us for our study of this wonderful book are well aware of the tremendous prophetic importance that it carries. And we have really covered so much of the prophetic picture, all the way from the history of the time of Zechariah clear to the coming of the Lord Jesus Christ and many, many events in between. And one of the most significant events that is on the horizon prophetically is the rise of an individual that is commonly known as the Antichrist. And as we come to Zechariah chapter 11, we come face to face with this human being. He's not a demon, and he's not a fallen angel in that sense. He's not Satan. He is a human being, the most anti-God, rebellious human being yet to arrive on the scene. In the context of Zechariah chapter 11, he appears as the false shepherd. Zechariah tells us in these three little verses that Israel is going to accept this false shepherd. Now, let me give you a quick review. Now, it's not going to last long, so listen. This is a chapter about shepherds, remember? The first three verses discuss the ravage of the wailing shepherds. The prophet in this chapter is acting. Remember, we told you he's like putting on a play in front of the people in the city. And he's acting out a part. And the chapter begins with the ravage of the wailing shepherds. The first thing you see is some shepherds are crying and wailing. Why? Because he is predicting the destruction of Jerusalem. And the ravages and the wailing and the spoil, it's going to take place. Desolation is coming. That's the first three verses. In 70 AD, it came. And then we saw the rejection of the true shepherd. Not only the ravage of the wailing shepherd, but the rejection of the true shepherd. And from verse 4 to 14, Zechariah acted out the rejection of Jesus Christ. So Zechariah here is like a play actor. He stands on the stage, which is Jerusalem, in the time in which he lived, to the people who had come back from the captivity, and he says, look what's in your future, people. First of all, there is the wailing of shepherds who have been ravaged and destroyed. And the reason they have been is because when the true shepherd comes, you won't receive him. And then he goes and acts that very thing out in verses 4 to 14. And then when he hits verse 15, he talks about the reception of the false shepherd. He says, what is so strange is that while you have rejected the true shepherd, in the end you will receive a false one. What a mix-up. What an exchange. Now notice this. There's a gap from verse 14 to verse 15 that jumps all the way

from 70 AD to the Great Tribulation. When Jesus came into the world, they refused Jesus. They crucified him about 30 AD. About 40 years later, 70 AD, the prophecy of this chapter was fulfilled. The land was wiped out. And that came because they rejected the true shepherd. Now in verse 15, he says, I want you to act out one more part, Zechariah. I want you to take the instruments of a foolish shepherd. Put on your foolish shepherd costume. You say, what's that? I haven't got any idea, but they must have known what it was. I'll give you a hint in a minute. And he says, you act out the foolish shepherd because that's the one they're going to receive. And that's exactly what they do. Daniel 9:27, they make a covenant with the prince for the time of the tribulation. They line up with him. Israel does. And so the message of the chapter flows very clearly. It says that before the destruction of Jerusalem, God will appear in the person of Christ to shepherd Israel. Only the poor of the flock will receive the word of the true shepherd, and the rest will reject him. And the good shepherd king would be valued no more than a slave, and they'd sell him cheap. And as a result of that, God would come against them in judgment. Death, famine, war, civil strife, and their nation would be destroyed. And then, shock of all shocks, they've done that to the true shepherd, and when the false shepherd comes along, they're going to accept him. Now, as we look at verse 15, it deals with his character. As we look at verse 16, it deals with his work. As we look at verse 17, it deals with his punishment. Let's look at verse 15. And the Lord said to me, take unto thee yet the instruments of a foolish shepherd. Now, he is going to play the part of Antichrist. He has just played the part of Christ. He will now play the part of Antichrist. As I told you last time, this is not something uncommon to the prophets. Frequently, they acted out a part to illustrate a truth. That's what he's doing. Now you say, what are the instruments of a foolish shepherd? Well, I don't really know that. Maybe a broken staff. It'd be pretty stupid to go out and try to shepherd a flock of sheep if your staff was broken. Maybe a

big club with metal on it that you'd use to beat the sheep into submission. That would be an instrument of a foolish shepherd rather than tenderly care for the sheep. I don't know what it is. Some have said it was a great club instead of a gentle staff, but whatever it was, he dressed up like a guy who was really be a stupid shepherd to be in those clothes with those instruments. And he says, there's coming a foolish shepherd. Now, I want you to know something about the word foolish. The word foolish in the Old Testament is a synonym for wicked. A synonym for wicked. The foolish shepherd is the evil one. It's the fool who says in his heart, what? There's no God. In other words, he lives wickedly in rebellion against God. It doesn't mean that he's retarded mentally or anything. It doesn't mean that his mind is less than adequate. It simply means he is wicked. He is vile. He is evil. He is unrighteous. He is sinful. And that's the character of this particular shepherd. He is a wicked shepherd. And so he says, you play the part of a wicked shepherd. A wicked shepherd might have a club instead of a staff. I don't know. That's his character, a wicked shepherd. He comes along, the Antichrist does, like he's going to shepherd the whole world. And they buy it, see. And they turn around one day, and it isn't a staff in his hand at all. It's a club, and he starts slaughtering them. He lets the false church exist in Revelation 17. It's called the whore, the prostitute. The false church, the true church is gone. He lets the false church go along, and finally he devours it and slaughters them. He lets Israel go along for 3.5 years. Then he moves in and starts to slaughter the Jews, and he kills 2 out of every 3. He is a wicked, godless shepherd. Let's look at his work in verse 16. And I want you to notice a very interesting note here. For lo, I will raise up a shepherd in the land. Did you note that? Who is it that permits this shepherd to even arrive? It's God, isn't it? Nothing ever happens outside the plan and the sovereignty of God. God is no victim. God is not biting his nails, hoping that nothing goes awry. God is not second-guessing Satan. God is even allowing those things to occur. You go right back to the book of Job for this, don't you? And everything that Satan ever did to Job, he did because God allowed him to do it and drew the boundaries on it. And God allows Satan his final fling, and he allows this guy to come. And when he comes, look at the character, look at the kind of shepherd he is. He will not visit those that are cut off. Now, what this basically means in the Hebrew, without going into a lot of detail, is sheep who are in the process of dying because they're cold, because they're separated from the flock, because they've been attacked by an animal and they're wounded and they're way off somewhere else. They're in the process of dying. He doesn't bother to go out and take care of them. If they're not right there, he has no concern. Secondly, he doesn't seek the young one. He has no concern for the little lambs who are the ones that get lost. No concern for the little lamb who can't quite make it over the little hedge that every other sheep was able to go over. No concern. The true shepherd leaves the 99 to find the little lamb that's lost. Not this shepherd. He doesn't care about the wounded and the cold, and he doesn't care about the young. Further, he doesn't heal that which is broken. One of the concerns that a shepherd had was broken limbs. Frequently, a sheep would break a leg. A good shepherd would make a splint to provide for the broken leg. Not this shepherd. The shepherd isn't interested in binding the broken legs. He isn't interested in salving the wounds. Not at all. Further, nor feed that which stands still. Now, most commentators feel that which stands still refers to the firm, strong sheep. They're just standing still. They require a minimum of help. They don't have to be chased. They don't have to be found. They don't have to be mended. Nothing needs to be done except to just feed them. And he doesn't even do that. To the strong who need the least help, he is no help at all. To the weak and the wounded and the cold and the dying, he is absolutely indifferent. Totally unconcerned. Well, by this time, if you were in Zechariah's day and you were sitting there and you were watching Zechariah doing this little act, you'd say, this is some crummy shepherd. You wouldn't buy this shepherd. This is all the opposite of every shepherd you ever knew. You got to be kidding. Who ever heard of such a shepherd who doesn't go out and find those that are cold and wounded? What kind of shepherd doesn't help little lambs? What kind of shepherd doesn't fix broken bones? What kind of shepherd doesn't even feed the strong sheep that are no trouble at all? Well, what kind of a shepherd is this? Well, he does do some things. Well, you say, what does he do? Look at the end of verse 16.
He eats the flesh of

the fat sheep. What? What kind of a shepherd is this? He eats his own flock? Yeah, the fat ones. He is greedy. He is selfish. He feeds on the fat of the sheep rather than feeding the sheep. He eats them. Listen to this. When the Antichrist comes, it's all hearts and flowers for 3.5 years. And then the abomination of desolations, and he begins to eat Israel. He begins to feed on Israel. He begins to slaughter Israel. And Jesus said in Matthew 24, run for the mountains when it happens. There is a slaughter like no slaughter ever before. It shall come to pass, Zechariah 13:8, two parts in the land shall be cut off and die. The third shall be left. And even the third will go through fire and refine as silver and gold. He's going to kill 2 out of every 3. He's going to slaughter Gentile believers, everyone that doesn't take his mark. He'll slaughter them from one end of the world to the other. Only God in his mercy spares 1/3 of Israel, hiding them away in Edom, securing them. But he begins to eat the sheep. Well, you say, were the people in Zechariah's day shocked? Of course. This was absolutely opposite everything they ever knew about a shepherd. It's inconceivable that a shepherd would ever behave this way. But this is the shepherd that they will receive. They turned their back on the real one, and this is the one they wanted. And this is the one they're going to get. You know, when I think about that, it's really a sad thing. You know, I have great love for Israel. I tell Jewish people all the time that my best friends in the whole wide world are all Jewish. That's right. All of them are Jewish. My best friends. Moses, Abraham, David, Jesus, Paul, Peter, James, John. They're all Jewish. And I wish I was Jewish for one good reason. I would like to live and go, if I was Jewish and I could make it through the tribulation and be one of the 1/3. But that's not going to work because I'm already saved and I got to go in the rapture. But if it was possible, see, if it was possible, I'd like to be Jewish and not get saved till the tribulation. And then I could live in the kingdom in my physical body. And then I could really see what it would be like to be a physical person in the kingdom. As it is, I'm going to be a glorified person in the kingdom. I'm not complaining, God. I'm going to be there. But you know, when I think about Israel and the love I have for Israel, and I love to go there. In fact, I'm trusting the Lord that I'll be able to go soon again. And I think about the fact that Israel is going to be saved, but before the day of their salvation comes, there's going to come this terrible day when they line up with the wrong ruler, the wrong one. And you know what's so sad about it is they're going to have such great hope and such great anticipation and such great expectation and such great confidence as this is the guy and this is it, see? And it isn't. And who they think is a shepherd is none other than one who's going to devour them down to the very hoof. So we see his character and his work and then his punishment. Verse 17. This is what the Hebrew says. Woe, worthless shepherd, forsaker of the flock. Woe, worthless shepherd, forsaker of the flock. Woe. Now there's that term. That has to do with a curse again. Curse you. Woe to you, worthless shepherd, forsaker of the flock. God will judge you, and look how it happens. The sword shall be upon his arm and on his right eye. His arm shall be completely dried up and his right eye utterly darkened. Now this is interesting. The arm refers to strength. The right arm is always the symbol of strength. God is going to come with a sword of judgment and is going to cut off his right arm. And it's going to wither and shrivel. It's going to be severed and it's going to shrivel into nothing, which means his power will be torn away. And his eye, what did I say the eye refers to? Intelligence. His intelligence will be turned into idiocy, as it were, utterly darkened. He won't know right from wrong, up from down, in from out. The sword of God's vengeance will fall. Now, this indication is also prophesied, this judgment, in many other passages. Back in Daniel again, look with me at chapter 7. And in Daniel 7, we find again a reference to the coming judgment on this individual. This is most interesting. The Antichrist is going to get this great power. He's going to start to tear and shred the people of God. And then the Lord is going to come in judgment on him. We find this judgment indicated in many places, really. But I think Daniel 7:9 will give you a little bit of a picture to start with. And I beheld till the thrones were placed, and the Ancient of Days did sit, whose garment was white as snow, and the hair of his head like pure wool. His throne was like the fiery flame, and his wheels as burning fire. Fiery stream issued and came forth
from before him. Now here's the idea of God, and he's just seeing all of his majesty and his wonder and his glory, and he sees it like pure wool and flame.

0: flames and wheels burning and fire coming out and all this majesty of God's holiness. 1,000 thousands ministered to him and 10,000 times 10,000 stood before him. This is the angelic host. The judgment was set and the books were open. And I beheld then, because of the voice of the great words which the horn spoke, the horn being the Antichrist, I beheld even till the beast was slain and its body destroyed and given to the burning flame. And as for the rest of the beasts, they had their dominion taken away, yet their lives were prolonged for a season and time. There were four beasts in Daniel's image. Remember that? There was the Babylonian Empire, the Medo-Persian Empire, the Greek Empire, and the Roman Empire. There was a time when all four of those were really conquered, but they had a little life left. They went on. Some of their power was still retained. But in the case of this fourth, the beast who rules the revived Roman Empire, the Antichrist, he will be destroyed and there will be no thing remaining. There will be nothing left, no little bit of dominion remaining after his case. It says the beast will be slain, its body destroyed, and given to the burning flame. Not like the others, whose dominion was taken away, yet their lives were prolonged. He will lose his power and his life at the same time. Now, as you go over in the same chapter to verse 24, it's the same thing again, the 10 horns. I'm not going to go into all of this. Out of this kingdom are 10 kings. These are the revived Roman Empire nations. And out of this is going to arise the Antichrist. Verse 25, he will speak great words against the Most High. He'll wear out the saints by slaughtering them as the shepherd that eats the fat of the flock. And he'll do this for a while, a time, times, and dividing of a time. A time would be one, times would be two, dividing would be a half, 3.5 years he'll do this. But something's going to change. The judgment shall sit. They shall take away his dominion to consume and destroy him unto the end. Destruction is going to come. And then, of course, Christ is going to reign. God is going to reign. Chapter 8 of Daniel, verse 23. In the latter times of their kingdom, when the transgressors are come to the full, a king of fierce countenance. Now, incidentally, that's another name for Antichrist. In Daniel, he is called many things. The little horn, the willful king, the king of fierce countenance, and the prince that shall come. All four of those refer to the same individual. And the king of fierce countenance shall stand up. His power shall be mighty, not by his own power. Who's behind him? Satan. He shall destroy wonderfully. In other words, he shall create wonder and awe at his destruction. He shall prosper, continue, destroy the mighty and the holy people. Through his policy, he shall cause deceit to prosper and so forth and so forth. But at the end of the verse, he shall, when he stands up against the prince of princes, who's that? Well, it's the same as the king of kings. The prince of princes, king of kings, and lord of lords is all Jesus Christ. He shall be broken without hand. In other words, there won't even be a struggle. He'll just be shattered, broken. In Revelation chapter 19, listen to this. And the beast was taken, it's the same individual, Antichrist, and his cohort, the false prophet, and they were cast alive into a lake of fire burning with brimstone. Chapter 20, verse 10, and the devil that deceived them was cast into the same lake of fire and brimstone where the beast and the false prophet are and shall be tormented day and night forever and ever. Now, he's going to be destroyed in the sense of his dominion and sent to hell forever with Satan and all those who occupy Satan's kingdom. It's going to happen. Now, that's what Zechariah 11:17 is saying. God is going to judge this false shepherd severely.
1: You're listening to Grace to You, the Bible teaching ministry of John MacArthur. Today, John showed you how Christ will one day defeat Satan and set up his earthly kingdom. That glorious hope is the subject of John's current study, The Return and Reign of Jesus Christ. Now, friend, whether you're studying Zechariah or some other book of the Bible, John was convinced that anyone, whether a longtime pastor or a new believer, anyone can know God's Word. In fact, John built his ministry on the principle that Scripture can be studied and understood and applied to all of life. John MacArthur had some comments in studio about that. Here's what he said.
2: Well, that is the point, isn't it? God revealed himself. Scripture is not supposed to be oblique. It's not supposed to be confounding. It's not supposed to be mysterious. It is to be understood. A wayfaring man, though he be a fool, need not err, the Old Testament says. The New Testament talks about a child can understand, and this is revelation. I think what makes some people think it's confusing is because they've never really diligently attempted to understand it, and because their minds are filled with all kinds of ideas, notions, philosophies, and religious thoughts that somehow have to be navigated in order to get to a true understanding. You got to sort of undo, you know, what you've thought about in the past. So, but with a pure mind and with the Holy Spirit, the Bible can be understood. And I think every Christian must understand it. And, you know, if in the English world, Tyndale comes along and says, I want to get the Bible in the hands of every plowboy in England. Of course, they killed him for it. But every person can understand the Bible. And that's what launched me, well, way back in 1997 to bring out the MacArthur Study Bible. It is a Bible with a text of Scripture, and at the bottom of every page, I try to explain every verse. And they're simple, straightforward explanations. One of the things that makes it easy to understand the Bible is to take it in its context. If you just pick a verse out of the air and a verse here and a verse there, you don't really have a context. But if you're reading the Bible, the flow of the Bible itself helps you interpret it, and then with some aids at the bottom of the page, you can really get a deep understanding of Scripture. The MacArthur Study Bible will be a library in your hands to understand the Word of God from Genesis to Revelation. So contact our ministry today. They're available.
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5: I'm Rosaline. I have been a Christian for just over 39 years. 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I read my Bible and go to church. 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It's just so good. 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
1: Jesus showed us that the way to exaltation isn't through pride and self-centeredness, but through humility. What does that mean to us in our modern world? Today on Turning Point, Dr. David Jeremiah offers some practical pointers to help us live life the way Christ modeled it, with a new perspective on love. To introduce the conclusion of his message, Going Up by Going Down, here's David.
2: And thank you so much for joining us. This passage of Scripture that we're studying in Philippians is often considered one of the great doctrinal passages of the Bible, the kenosis passage. It is the self-emptying of Christ. But the interesting thing about it is you see it in the context of Philippians. It was not meant primarily to teach theology. For the key to this passage, after having looked at it and studied it and understood it, is this phrase: let this mind be in you, which was also in Christ Jesus. In other words, as you see what Jesus did, let this be your attitude of life. We'll talk about it here on Turning Point as we open our Bibles together to the second chapter of Philippians. On this Friday edition of Turning Point, I'd like to remind you of the importance of getting to church on the weekend. I hope this is part of your pattern. So easy to become lazy, and I think more so in the summertime than in the rest of the year. So just make it your purpose, your determination. I will be there. No matter what's going on, I will put myself in the building. I will be in the church service. I will be there. I will take the time to plan. I will be resolute. I will be in

and begin this week going back to church if you haven't been there. Make this your purpose and your practice. So today we talk about what it means to humble ourselves, and we've called this message, Going Up by Going Down. Philippians chapter 2, 5 through 11 is the text, and let's get started. We read in Philippians chapter 2, verses 9 through 11, that he didn't come on a one-way tour. He came on a round trip. It says that, therefore God has highly exalted him and given him the name which is above every name. And at the name of Jesus, every knee should bow, and those in heaven and those in earth and those under the earth, and that every tongue should confess that Jesus Christ is Lord, to the glory of God the Father. Amen. The passage here tells us that the one who came down went back up. And when did that happen? The scripture says, after the 40 days, he was outside on a hillside. And at the end of 40 days, we are told, Acts chapter 1, verses 9 through 11, and when he had spoken these things while they watched, he was, what's it say, taken up. And a cloud received him out of their sight, and while they looked steadfastly toward heaven as he went up, behold, two men stood by them in white apparel, who also said, Men of Galilee, why do you stand gazing up into heaven? This same Jesus who was taken up into heaven will so come in like manner as you saw him go into heaven. Now let me just throw in something free here. This isn't going to cost you a thing. This is absolutely free. Sometimes people say that the ascension was the imagination of the disciples who wanted some closure to the life of Christ while he was on this earth. So they came up with this metaphor of Jesus going back to heaven. I mean, I've read that. There are more crazy books out about the Christian faith than there ever been published in my lifetime. And you cannot believe what some people write. And the worst thing about it is there are people out there who believe it. It takes more faith to believe what they're writing than it does if they just believe the Bible. Listen to me, Jesus didn't just sort of metaphorically disappear. Let me tell you how I know. Luke's record is an eyewitness account of the ascension of our Lord into heaven. In fact, Luke employs five different terms for sight. To assure the historicity of this event, we are told that the disciples watched that he was taken up out of their sight, that they looked steadfastly toward heaven as he went up, that the angels asked them why they were gazing into heaven, and that they were told that the same Jesus would return to the earth as they saw him go. They watched their sight, they looked steadfastly, they gazed, and they saw. Now, how can you get around that? That wasn't some dream. That was an actual event. When Jesus completed the 40 days, he went back to heaven. That was the beginning of his exaltation. Where is Jesus today, class? He's at the right hand of the Father, making intercession for you and me. Amen. But the exaltation isn't over. Oh, no. The exaltation is just started. And in a short time, we believe that Jesus Christ will be exalted, and that every knee will bow, and every tongue will confess that he is Lord, to the glory of the Father. Everything above heaven, all of the angels and all of the people who've been raptured already, everything on earth, all of the living saints, everything under the earth, all of the devils and all of those who are in hell, all of them will one day bow their knee before him and say, he is Lord, to the glory of God the Father. And as someone said, you can either bow now or bow later. His exaltation. Now, as you can tell, I'm pretty steamed up about this passage because it is one of the great truths of the Word of God. But I don't want to come down off this mountain too fast. I just want to tell you this. As I said at the beginning, this was not written so that we would have a great doctrinal summary of the life of Christ. That was not the purpose. Some of you say, Pastor Jeremiah, I love this paradox, but what in the world does it have to do with me? How do I get my arms around this? What do I do? In order to answer this question, we have to go back to the first few verses of the book of Philippians, chapter 2. In essence, we have to read this passage backwards. If you will allow me to do it, the Hebrews did it, let me do it, all right? We're going to read this passage a little bit backwards. We're going to start by saying, because the Bible teaches that the way up

is the way down, and the way to exaltation is through humility. And that Jesus demonstrated that when he came to this earth and went back to heaven. What that means to us is found in the introduction to this passage. So go back with me to the fifth verse of the second chapter and notice that if we get our arms around this, it will create a whole new reality for us. Listen, let this mind be in you, which was also in Christ Jesus. Paul, what are you talking about? What mind? Paul says to the Philippian believers, here's what I want you to do. I want you to have the same attitude that Jesus had. Let this mind be in you, which was also in Christ Jesus. And notice that at the end of verse 5, there's no period. Let this mind be in you, which was also in Christ Jesus, who, being in the form of God, and then all that passage we just looked at. Here's what Paul is saying to the Philippians. If you understand what Jesus did, it creates a whole new reality for you. It changes everything. You can never be the same. In this verse, we're talking about a new perspective. He's telling us that we are to adopt the reality of Christ as the ultimate reality of life. Life is not about me. Whoa, what a jolt. That's a head-on collision for some of you. Say it with me, it'll be good for you. It will clean out a lot of stuff. Life is not about me. Life is not about my stuff. It's not about my desires. It's not about my purposes. It's not about my wants. When Jesus came to this earth, he came for us. He left everything for us. And now Paul is saying to us, you need to understand that's your reality as well. As a follower of Christ, you can no longer live for yourself. You live for him, and because of that, you live for others. The first paradox creates a new reality. And it's so different than the reality of life until Christ comes. Isn't that true? I mean, I know some pretty selfless people who aren't Christians, but it's just a little short blip on their chart, and then they go back to being their selfish selves. What Jesus wants is he wants to come and live within us and create within us the same kind of selflessness that he demonstrated when he left heaven to come down here for us. Creates a new reality. Now, that's sort of a general concept, but now we're going to get a little more specific as we read backwards. In verse 3, we read, therefore, he says, let nothing be done through selfish ambition or conceit, but in lowliness of mind, let each esteem others better than himself. Let each of you look out not for his own interests, but also for the interests of others. And then let this mind be in you, which was also in Christ Jesus. What is Paul saying? He's saying this new reality you have because you're a Christ follower and Christ is being formed in you, it changes some of your responsibilities. He is saying that because this is true, we can never be the same again in our attitude and our approach to life. Here's a writing that I found from an old evangelist by the name of Paul S. Reese. Really powerful. Listen to it. The occasion and meaning of this eloquent outburst is simple and clear. Don't forget, cries Paul, that in all of this wide universe and in all the dim reaches of history, there has never been such a demonstration of self-effacing humility as when the Son of God in sheer grace descended to this planet. Remember that never, never in a million years would he have done it if he were the kind of deity who looks only to his own interests and closes his eyes to the interests of others. You must remember, said Paul Reese, my brethren, that through your union with Christ in living redemptive experience, this principle and this passion by which he was moved must become the principle and passion that moves you. We are going to be challenged as never before to be people of Christ. We're going to be challenged as we've never had been before to make Jesus Christ first in our life, to make others important in our lives. It is going to be very challenging to us in these days that are before us to grab hold of this truth and catch the Spirit of Christ. And you know what? I'm excited about it because never before have we ever had such an opportunity to show the difference of Christ in a self-motivated, self-driven world. If we become like Christ, like this passage, we will stick out like we never have before. What a great opportunity God has given us. And then here's the third thing. Creates

A new reality creates a new responsibility, and then it creates new relationships. And this is kind of interesting to me, because in verse 2, we read these words, "Fulfill my joy by being like-minded, having the same love, being of one accord and of one mind." Now, let me just ask a question, class. Suppose I came to you in a contemporary way. I said, here's what I want you to do. Are you ready? I want you to be like-minded. I want you to start having the same love. I want you to be of one accord. Literally, I want you to be of one mind. What would you think I knew about you because I was telling you that? You weren't getting along with each other, right? You were having disunity. And guess what? If you read the book of Philippians, that was one of the problems they had in the church. There was disunity in the church. In the first chapter, Paul says that when he went to prison for preaching the gospel, some of the people in the church started to preach out of contention, out of ambition, causing stress within the body. Over in the second chapter, he says to them, "Do all things without complaining and murmuring." Come on, folks. If you really want to know what's going on, I'm going to tell you. In chapter 4, we discover, and ladies, don't be mad at me, that there were two women in the church who were fussing with each other. And it was tearing the church apart. Notice chapter 4, verse 2. "I implore Euodia and Syntyche to be of the same mind in the Lord." Girls, stop fussing. Somebody said Syntyche is soon touchy. She was touchy. They weren't getting along. They were fighting. And I think Paul constructed this whole thing to give them an illustration about unity and why disputes and quarrels in the church are absolutely off base and they're totally just off the radar chart. Ray Stedman says, "We must never forget that this passage is set against the backdrop of two quarreling ladies in the church in Philippi. That quarrel was threatening to destroy the unity of the whole church." Then he wrote, "Wherever there is contentiousness, it is a revelation of the presence of pride. Pride in a single individual life, in a family, a church, a government, a whole nation, always destroys and divides and sets one person against another and perpetuates conflict and breaks up marriages and partnerships and unions of every sort." Now listen again to verse 2. "Fulfill my joy," said Paul, "and be like-minded, have the same love, be of one accord, of one mind. And use Jesus Christ and what he did to self-sacrifice himself as an illustration of how you do that." So the way up, where is the class? The way down. Now, before we close our Bibles, I just want to ask this question, because this is the key to the whole deal. I guess I'm supposed to be more humble, right? So how do I do that? Well, as soon as you figure it out and you start telling people about it, you've lost it, right? Let me tell you how I became humble. It's over. There's a story about a pastor in England who felt that he needed to become more humble. And he went to see one of his pastor brothers and he said, "What could I do to be more humble?" And the pastor said, "Well, let me just give you an exercise. He said, I want you to make a sandwich board, like the ones you wear over your neck with a sign in front and a sign in back. On the front put, 'I am a fool for Christ's sake.' On the back put, 'Whose fool are you?' Walk around England for 3 days and see if God doesn't help you do it." So he did it. He put the signs on. He walked around England. Everybody ridiculed him. He was the joke of the whole city. And man, he was being humiliated. When he got back home and he took off the signs,

The true way to be humble is not to stoop until you are smaller than yourself, but to stand at your real height against someone higher who will show you what the real smallness of your greatness is. Humility is not going around poor mouthing yourself saying, you know, I'm nothing. Humility is standing up straight, but understanding you're not measured by the people around you. You're measured against a mighty God. You remember Isaiah in the Old Testament? The Bible says Isaiah saw the Lord high and lifted up. He describes what he witnessed. And you know what he said, Les? He said, I am a man of unclean lips. Here's what I'm learning. The more I understand about the greatness and majesty of Almighty God, the less likely I'm going to be to get enamored with who I am. The closer I get to God, the more I realize how far away I still am. He has embraced me in his love. I'm going to heaven. But to be godly and to be Christ-like, it's a long life journey, is it not? We will never fully be there until we are changed into the likeness of Christ. But on our way, we're to be developing this. And how do we do that? Not by sitting around telling everybody how bad you are. They already know that. But by focusing your attention on who he is, learning to know him and to grow in him and to love him. And the more you know him and love him and get into who he is, the more perspective you'll have on your own life. And it won't strip you of your confidence. It will just help you to understand that your confidence is in him and not in yourself. Here's another way to say it, and I've said this before. Humility is not thinking less of yourself. It's just thinking of yourself less and thinking of him more. One evening, the great conductor Arturo Toscanini was conducting Beethoven's Ninth Symphony. It was a brilliant performance. And at the end of the performance, the audience went absolutely nuts. They clapped and whistled and stamped their feet and totally caught up in the greatness of the performance. You couldn't get them to quit. As Toscanini stood there, he bowed and he bowed and he bowed, and then he began to notice the orchestra and acknowledge them. And finally, when the ovation had ceased, Toscanini turned around and looked intently at his musicians. He was so overcome with emotion. He was out of control, and he whispered. He said, gentlemen, and the orchestra leaned forward to hear him. And in a fiercely enunciated whisper, Toscanini said, gentlemen, I am nothing. And that was an extraordinary admission, because Toscanini was blessed with an enormous ego. And then he added, gentlemen, you are nothing. They had heard that already at rehearsal the same day. But then he stopped and stood up straight and he said, but Beethoven, he is everything. He is everything. He is everything. And when you see him as a believer, without being false, you realize, I'm nothing. We're nothing. But he's everything. Amen. He's everything. He is all in all. And in him, we can have confidence and still have humility, because our confidence is not in ourselves, but it is in the one who wrote the score, who wrote the charts, who gave us the song, who put the melody in our hearts and started us singing when we accepted him as our Savior. I am nothing. We are nothing. But Jesus is everything. And that, my friends, is the new reality of the Christian life. That's why it took a paradox to understand it. Say with me again, the way up is the way down. Humble yourself before the Lord, and he will lift you up. Did you know that you have to understand and believe at least a little bit of this to become a Christian? Did you know that? You can't become a Christian unless you believe this. You say, what do you mean? The Bible says you become a Christian by confessing your sin. Who wants to do that?

When you confess your sin, you say, I have failed. I have failed to live a perfect life. I have failed to stand up for the truths that even I believe. I have sinned. Do you know why most men have a hard time coming to Christ in their adult life? Because they have been taught their whole life that you get what you get when you work hard for it, and there's nothing free. If it's free, there's probably something wrong with it. And then here comes this upside down faith, this religion, this Christ. And he says, no, I don't want any of your good works because you haven't got anything. In fact, the Bible says our good works are like filthy rags in the sight of God. Well, Lord God, what do you want? I just want you to humble yourself and ask for forgiveness. That's all I want. I've already paid the penalty for your sin. I've already covered all the bills. You don't have to worry about that. But if you're going to become a Christian, you have to acknowledge that you need Christ as your Savior. You have to humble yourself and invite Christ to come in. You know what the Bible says? The Bible says you have to humble yourself and become as a little child. You talk to a guy who's sitting in the executive suite and you say to him, you want to be a Christian? Let me tell you how to be a Christian. You have to become like a little child and humble yourself before God. But here's the good news, men. The way up is the way down. Once you do that, once you come and give your heart to Christ and ask him to forgive your sin, it just keeps getting better and better from that moment on. If you want the better and better and you're not willing to humble yourself, you

0: into your life and you ask him to forgive your sin, he will take you at your word, he will cover your sin, and he will lift you up. And the road from that moment on is a glorious road in harmony and fellowship with the holy God. Is there any reason why you wouldn't want to do that today? Oh, you say, Pastor, my friends are here. Whoops, got you. Why wouldn't you do it with your friends here? I'm too proud. You got to humble yourself. You got to forget about everything else. It's not about you. It's not about your friends. It's about him. And when you get that, you've taken the first step toward faith in Christ. Amen.
1: Amen. Well, that brings us to the end of this particular message. Next week, we're going to talk about finding strength through weakness, how to get through the wilderness, and trusting God in times of trouble. If you're going through some stuff, next week you need to be with us every day. We're going to talk about all of that from the Word of God with principles that will help you stay strong. Just a few months ago, we embarked on a brand new initiative. We released our first ever fiction book. It was called Vanished, and it told the story of the rapture in incredible terms. It was just the first of three in this series of fiction books, and the second one has just now been released. It's called Shattered. My friend Sam O'Neill wrote the fiction part of it. 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And this book, Shattered, is available to you for a gift of any size during this month. 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
2: America turns 250 years old this weekend, and while the fireworks light up the sky and US flags wave in the summer breeze, millions of Americans are quietly asking the same haunting question: will our country survive? The same question could be asked throughout the UK, Ireland, and Europe. The threats are real. The problems run deep, and no election, no legislation, no political leader holds the ultimate answer. But there is an answer, and it's older than any country. Today on Insight for Living, Chuck Swindoll opens the Bible to reveal God's survival guide for a nation in crisis. 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
3: Survival. This is a sermon about survival.

This will not be lengthy nor complicated, but rather a relevant call from God to all of us to play our part in the survival program that He has arranged for a nation. The basis of these words is found in 2 Chronicles chapter 7 over in the Old Testament. I realize that the nation in question is not America, but an ancient nation, the nation of Israel, and that the man involved in this monologue with God is not a president, but a young, perhaps fearful king named Solomon. And the event is not a holiday, but rather, in every sense of the word, it is a holy day. Actually, it is a day of dedication, and technically not just a day, but a season of dedication, because something very important has just been accomplished. God's house has been built. He never had a permanent residence before. He had always lived in a tent. That is, if we could say, the Shekinah of God is where he lives. He had always lived in a tent that was folded up and carried on men's shoulders from one region to another. His white shining light had always blazed into this altar room within the tent that had been built. But now he was to dwell in a house not extravagantly furnished, but expensively furnished. Smell of cedar was still in the rooms. You could see the gold untarnished by the weather. The stones did not bear any of the appearance of age. Along with the house had been completed the place where Solomon lived, called the palace. Beautiful, but not nearly as beautiful as the house of God. And suddenly, in the middle of the night, God visited his man. Not for all the public to hear, and for all Solomon would know the rest of his life, it would never be known by anyone. But God the Holy Spirit chose to preserve and etch on the record of his permanent word of truth the monologue, not dialogue. Solomon's quiet. He is completely silent. And into his room comes Jehovah God to visit, to talk into the night. What prompted an encounter such as this? Well, there had been sacrifices. Chapter 7, verses 4 and 5, a lot of sacrifices. The people had offered sacrifice. The king himself had offered 22,000 oxen and 120,000 sheep. The altar was already smeared with blood, and it would stay smeared with blood. That's why it was there. And this had come before God as a sweet-smelling aroma. It pleased him because through the blood, men contacted God. He arranged it that way. And then there had been music, verse 6. The priests stood at their posts, and the Levites with the instruments of music to the Lord, which King David had made for giving praise to the Lord. And this again had brought God praise and pleasure. It had been a time of feasting for days. And on top of that, there had been special offerings, verse 7. So much fat from the peace offerings and on that bronze altar that it was not able to contain the full amount of offering of meat and of grain and of the fat. The place was overflowing with the signs and the sounds of sacrifice and praise and music and fire. Solomon's heart must have pounded in his chest when he went to bed that night. What a time of feasting. What a great thing to have it finished. And the people left, verse 8, with a happy heart. A very great assembly had gathered. Verse 9, they had observed for these days and for these feast days, and finally, verse 10, they had, with a happy heart of rejoicing, gone to their own places, living in the memory of that time of feasting. Solomon's all alone. And God came, verse 11, after this place had been finished successfully and all that had been planned was done, then, verse 12, the Lord appeared to Solomon at night. No one was around, no more music, no audience, no one to applaud the presence of God. That's over. Just God and his man. The Lord appeared to him at night and said, I have heard your prayer. Now, I know we're sitting in places far removed from a bedroom, but imagine yourself resting on a couch or on an easy chair or in bed in the middle of the night. And in an unexpected way, there comes the visiting of God into your room and

And you hear his voice, and God says to you, as he did to Solomon, I heard what you prayed, and I have chosen this place. I like it. I'm pleased with it. I fit here. My glory is displayed in the house that's been built. I choose it as my residence. And what was its purpose? I've chosen this place for myself. It's a house of sacrifice. There will be sacrifices of praise. There will be sacrifices of animals of all shapes and sizes. There will be the sacrifice of offerings. There will be the sacrifice of prayer. I've chosen it for myself. It pleases me. And if you will allow me a little bit of imagination, between the 12th and the 13th verses, I believe God could have said, by way of implication, but Solomon, I have ways of testing my people. Hard days will come. Not all the future will be like your past week or two or three. My nation will come up against the horrors of war and the weakness of depravity. And Solomon, I will see them under the test of their times. And I will want those sacrifices to continue. I will want to have the offerings flowing out of this place, just as you have done in dedication. I want it to continue in consecration. I want that, Solomon. I expect that, Solomon. And here is the test, verse 13. The test for my people. If I shut up the heavens so that there is no rain, if I command the locusts to devour the land, if I send pestilence among my people, that's the test, Solomon. Verse 14. These same people who suffer under the test of their times, these people who are called by my name, I will expect of them, Solomon, in order to survive, I will expect four things. First, that they humble themselves. And second, that they pray. And third, that they seek my face. Ever sought one's face in the fog? Looking longingly, waiting fervently. Look for a face in a crowd or at a large terminal, a large airport terminal for someone who said they would meet you. Ever tried to find someone in that setting? You've sought their face. Solomon, I will expect my people to humble themselves and to pray and to wait for me to work and to give credence to all of those actions. I expect them to turn from their ways of wickedness. Even though they are Israelites, and even though you are their king, and even though their history is rich with heritage, I expect them at that moment to turn from their wicked ways. I want to see an attitude of a servant, a spirit of dependence, a willingness to wait, a response of obedience. And I, in return, Solomon, I will hear the prayer. I will forgive their sin. I'll heal the land. Observe, by the way, the close connection between a disobedient people and a diseased nation. Don't miss that. The pestilence comes not because God is cruel and standing over man, seeing how much he can squirm under the pain. The pestilence comes by implication because they have turned from their ways with God and gone their own wicked ways. Pestilence has come, and he who rules the insect world says, I can bring it upon you. He who causes the rivers to flow says, I can dry them up by stopping the rain. Then, Solomon, I will wait for the prayer of my people. Then I will look for the right attitude. J. Barton Payne, while associate professor of Hebrew at Wheaton College, wrote these words, "This great passage expresses, as does no other in Scripture, God's requirement for national blessing, whether in Solomon's land, in Ezra's, or in our own.
I believe that. I am fully aware that this passage originally was given to a Jewish king who ruled over a Jewish people halfway around the world. In specifics, there is hardly a comparison with America. But in principle, there is a rather close association.

and established our first colony were not all flaming evangelists. Nor did they give birth to those who loved Jesus Christ preeminently. And all the judges and all the courtrooms and all the people of authority that formed those 13 colonies were all men and women of God. I know that. You know that. Furthermore, I'm not so foolish as to believe that all of our American roots have been nourished by purity in or out of war. Decisions made in the Oval Office or made in a or those made in a city council. I am completely aware that we are shot through with depravity. Always will be. But it is true, we are a people uniquely, uniquely blessed of God. Talk to anyone who has recently returned from a trip anywhere else and listen. We even had a most unique origin. Christopher Columbus, in an unusual book, his book of prophecies, includes these words. It was the Lord who put into my mind, I could feel his hand upon me, the fact that it would be possible to sail from here to the Indies. No one should fear to undertake any task in the name of our Savior if it is just and if the intention is purely for his holy service. The working out of all things has been assigned to each person by our Lord, but it all happens according to his sovereign will. Oh, what a gracious Lord, who desires that people should perform for him those things for which he holds himself responsible, day and night, moment by moment, everyone should express their most devoted gratitude to him. Christopher Columbus. Before there was ever a dream of America, strangely, uniquely set aside as a continent, land, rivers, lakes, mountains, bounty, blessing. How far we have drifted. Well, what is the answer then? Some would say, elect a Christian president. Reminds me of Dwight Eisenhower's words, never let yourself be persuaded that any one great man, any one leader is necessary to the salvation of America. When America consists of one leader and 158 million followers, it will no longer be America. Back in the 17th century, the same tension went on between a man named Increase Mather and another named Solomon Stoddard. Stoddard confronted Mather with a concern. Mather, you see, firmly believed this very conviction that it doesn't take just a president, but it takes a people, though small in number, to pull it off. Stoddard confronted him. In the 17th century New England, only a fraction of our population is Christian. Mather retorted, nonetheless, that fraction is sufficient to stand for the entire land and redeem the whole. Good word. You and I are not many in number, but we are who we are. And we are like little grains of salt, sprinkled and planted here and there, little rays of light set upon a hill, strategically by our sovereign God who has not yet lost control of this earth. And he says to those with salt, bite into that society. And those with the light, shine it. Flood that area. And somehow in his magnificent plan, he is pleased to use the salt and the light of a 17th century body of believers to assuage, to soften the blows of a godless society. Look again at the verse, my people called by my name, humbled yourselves. I call that the unconditional surrender of my will to God's. It's not salvation. This is people already called by his name. These are people who have already taken the gift of eternal life, embraced Jesus Christ by faith, but now said in their own soul, said to themselves, I turn my will to God's. I take his word as my rooftop. I take his principles as my

0: precepts for business, profession, practice, life, and death. I surrender unconditionally myself to Him. I pray. I wait for Him to work. I also do it without hypocrisy. I turn from my wicked ways. No, I cannot clean up my society. I can clean up my life by the power of God. Full-time job. Humble myself, pray, seek His face, and turn from my wicked ways. Then I'll hear and I'll heal. This is not someone else's job. It won't be accomplished in the marble-walled rooms on Capitol Hill. It is not something limited to judges in the chambers or to voting booths or to city council meetings or to mass gatherings on Sunday mornings or pep rallies. It is something that fits the chamber of the heart and fits there best. I save you from the statistics. You know them, many of you, better than I. But just watch the decline of our country. You're seeing it crumble. God is not panicked. God says to us in the night hours, go back to my book. Turn yourself to me. Pray. Wait for me to work, and I will hear and I will heal. You just turn from your wicked ways. We spent this past week up at Forest Home, a Christian conference ground about an hour or so from here. Most of us had a grand time. There were a few broken hearts. I met one the last day. I was preoccupied those hours with getting four cars full of luggage into three. That was one of my concerns. We had taken friends from out of state, and so we had all of that to put together. I had this facing me today. I appreciate Paul's words, there is always the care of the churches, and that never seems to leave. So that was on my mind. I was seized with fear that we might have nothing more than testimony time on Sunday morning if I didn't get my act together, and I couldn't seem to get it clear as to what God wanted me to say. And then I came across a troubled woman, didn't know her, had hardly seen her through the week. And she says to me as we bumped up against one another in the last few hours, would you pray for me? I said, a bit preoccupied, well, yes. What exactly would you like me to pray for? She said, oh, my survival, my survival. Suddenly, luggage and packing seemed terribly unimportant. A sermon did not seem a high priority. Survival is at stake, and everything else bowed to that need. So it is in our nation. What is high priority to you? May I interrupt and ask you to pray for our survival? Let's do that now. Oh, our Father, we are masters at passing responsibility to someone else who's paid to do it, someone else who has the responsibility, some hard-charging, high-powered, well-paid decision-maker, some professional, while we gag in our days of decadence. How could we think of someone else more responsible than we ourselves? Giving birth to children is a frightening thought. Parading them in front of our newsstands is a desperate, desperate experience. Having them read our filthy literature and watch our dirty films and be counseled by fools and led astray by cults, and exposed to the godless. Oh, our God, we are in desperate times. Integrity is a forgotten word in business. Even our government has pockets of pollution that we continue to discover. You are the only source of true purity. You are the only hope. Our future. Forgive us of our smug complacency. For once we find ourselves well-fed, who really could care less about the hungry? And once we are comfortably in from the rain, who could care about the shelter of another? Begin by humbling us, our Father, giving us hearts of compassion, though we are securely well-fixed financially, giving us a heart for those that do not have sufficient to survive. Open our ears to the cry of the hurting. May physicians practice a compassionate medical practice. May attorneys see and feel the hurt and the need of their clients, above and beyond what they get out of it. May teachers teach for the sheer joy of stretching minds and developing a curious heart for the world that you have given us to enjoy. And may we preachers preach the truth. Lord God, somehow, in some way, cause these words to fall on some soul who has just about sold out to the enemy in a time of midlife crisis or in the weariness brought on by a recent retirement. Father, purify us as a people. Do a deep, soul-searching work within our hearts and then within our homes, and then cause the salt and light to infect and impact others with truth. Not so we will feel better, but so we will survive. We ask this in the strong name of Christ. And all God's people said, Amen.
1: Could today's topic be any timelier than this one? On America's 250th birthday, Chuck Swindoll has reminded us that the survival of a nation doesn't hinge on a political platform. It hinges on the posture of God's people. Our mandate is clear. We must humble ourselves, pray, seek God's face, and turn from our wicked ways. Four simple steps and a promise straight from the throne of God. 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I'm John Pantry. 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
7: 1 Thessalonians chapter 4, verses 14 to 18. For we believe that Jesus died and rose again, and so we believe that God will bring with Jesus those who have fallen asleep in him. According to the Lord's word, we tell you that we who are still alive, who are left until the coming of the Lord, will certainly not precede those who have fallen asleep. For the Lord himself will come down from heaven with a loud command, with the voice of the archangel, and with the trumpet call of God, and the dead in Christ will rise first. After that, we who are still alive and are left will be caught up together with them in the clouds to meet the Lord in the air. And so we will be with the Lord forever. Therefore, encourage one another with these words.
8: 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Coming up after the news.
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10: Good morning, I'm Anna Rees Green. Andy Burnham says he'll take his responsibilities fully to fund the government's defence plans. The Prime Minister in waiting will have to find...

0: stick to Labour's manifesto, but suggested there's room for movement in its pledge not to raise taxes. Mr Burnham says he's excited by the response to a speech earlier this week.
1: It's been really positive. I did set out quite a big plan for change.
2: Yeah.
1: Feels like the country says, yeah, OK, this feels like the right thing to do, the right direction. That's certainly the direction I've felt I've had.
0: And the Presbyterian Church in the USA has declared the situation in Gaza a genocide perpetrated by Israel. The denomination's General Assembly called for its funds to be divested away from AI giants such as Palantir and General Electric Technologies, whose precision tech has contributed to the bombing of schools and hospitals. And Marietta Macy, a minister in the church, said it stands against gross human rights abuses. Now pubs and bars in England and Wales will be able to stay open until 5am on Monday. The government is pushing through law which will allow England supporters to watch the World Cup round of 16 match with Mexico starting at 1am. It means individual premises don't have to apply for extended hours. Jason Cleary runs the Hod Carrier in Leamington Spa.
3: But not just for the pub itself, it's just in general. It's a community pub. We've had over 100 people here every game, and the atmosphere is just amazing. And to be able to do that and to be able to celebrate, it's just once every 4 years. It's just an opportunity to sing, when England score, you hug a stranger.
0: Now, it's been hot for us in the last few weeks, but forecasters are warning the long-lasting marine heatwave has been spreading through UK waters, and it could reach extreme levels next week. The Met Office says surface waters in northwest European seas are on average 2 degrees Celsius warmer than usual. They say if that rises with expected hot weather, fish populations and marine life could suffer. And music and sports stars Taylor Swift and Travis Kelce are expected to tie the knot today at Madison Square Gardens in New York. Speculation's been building for months, with more than 1,000 guests expected at the celebrations. Neither has confirmed the wedding plans. Author and journalist Kate Wills told us who she expects on the guest list.
4: Graham Norton has been spotted at JFK this week. Taylor's famous for her celebrity friendship group. So Selena Gomez, the Haim girls, Gigi Hadid, Emma Stone, they're all close friends of hers. So yeah, we can expect them in attendance too.
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0: Now, a lovely start for many across England and Wales this morning, with plenty of very warm sunshine pushing temperatures towards the mid-20s Celsius, perhaps 26 in London. And north of the border, Scotland and Northern Ireland are facing a breezier, cloudier morning with patchy rain and blustery showers, particularly in western areas. Expect cooler temperatures there, around 18 degrees Celsius in Glasgow and 19 in Belfast. Sunglasses for the south and an umbrella for the north. That's your latest from the Premier News team. For more from a Christian perspective, head to premierchristian.news.
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8: Well, good morning to you. Very good morning, in fact. I'm so glad you could join me this morning. And coming up on the show today, after our review of the global news at 7:20, we're going to turn our attention to the plans by the BBC to create another show about Jesus. So, are we happy about this and grateful? Or are we wondering what this one might achieve that's different to all those other depictions of Jesus that have gone before it? Well, we'll think about that. After 8 o'clock, we've got plenty more conversation coming up. And at 8:30, we'll ponder all those wonderful Christian songs we enjoy so much by listening to Premier and asking which ones could be combined to make up a wonderful summer playlist. But first, time for our devotions. And Jonathan Edwards comes up first, and then we're going to pray. So if you've got a prayer need, please let me know. We're trying to include it in our prayers on air that come up very soon. So pretty sharpish, send me a text, 66777, with Premier the first word, or you can email studio@premier.org.uk. That's

0: studio@premier.org.uk. Right now, though, time for Be Still and Know.
1: Psalm 118, verses 5 and 6. When hard pressed, I cried to the Lord. He brought me into a spacious place. The Lord is with me. I will not be afraid. What can mere mortals do to me? The Duke of Wellington said, "The only thing I'm afraid of is fear." He had good reason to say this. Doctors tell us that fear can have a huge effect on our lives. It can lead to accelerated aging and even premature death. The psalmist knew all about fear. He reflected on the experience of being surrounded by hostile nations. He graphically described them as swarming around him like bees. They did their best to kill him. Such experiences are far away from the majority of us, but whoever we are, we all face scary situations. Perhaps it's because of a health issue or concerns about our families, our work, or our finances. When fear takes hold, it can have devastating effects, and so we need to listen carefully to the psalmist. The fundamental discovery of the psalmist was that God was stronger than his opponents. Powerful as they were, God was stronger. He was able to put his human threats in a proper perspective and concluded with a rhetorical question, "What can mere mortals do to me?" He didn't need to be afraid because of the absolute security that he had in God. Life will throw many challenges at us. There is no way in which we can avoid them, but if we give our lives to God, we don't ever need to be fearful. So let me ask you, what do you do when you're tempted to be fearful? And now let's pray together. Lord God, we praise you that we can look to the future with confidence because of your constant presence with us. Amen. I'm so glad you've joined me today. And I encourage you to join me every day for Be Still and Know here on Premier. Or you might like to join the thousands of people who listen to this on podcast, which is, of course, available at any time. I hope you have a great day today. God bless you.
0: Even it's past seven, so time for us to pray here on Inspirational Breakfast. Let's begin with this one that says, "I'm being driven to distraction daily with mouth problems, which despite numerous visits to the dentist, they can't seem to improve matters. In fact, each visit only seems to make matters worse. Without doubt, I believe God, who made this body, can heal it. I believe in miracles because I believe in Jesus." So let's pray for the person who sent that in, shall we? Lord, we thank you that the person who sent this in has trust and confidence in you, despite what is a really quite seriously frustrating, painful, aggravating issue. And it is driving them, as they say, to distraction. So, Lord, please intervene. Whatever's going on here, Lord, you know all about it. You know the cause. And we pray either that you will do something miraculous, or that you will maybe alert the dentist to actually define and just diagnose what really the issue is so that it can be sorted. Lord, one way or the other, we pray for the person who sent this in to be freed, spared from any more of this, and we just commit them to you and pray that as of now you will start the healing process that will bring them to full and complete health in their mouth. We just commit them to you in Jesus' name. Amen. Here's somebody who sends me a message. Can I just say, it always helps if you put a name on the end. If you can, please put your name on the end. Please pray salvation, healing and miracles of provision for William and new home, job, future. Lord, have mercy. Yes, Lord, we pray all these things for William. And we thank you, Lord, for what you're able to do. And we pray that you will do it in such a spectacular way. that William will know for sure that it's you who's intervened in his life. We commit him to you and others around him. Lord, hear our prayer in Jesus' name. Amen. Beryl sent us a message. Please would you pray for me? I've been unwell for weeks now. And pray that God's will put his healing power on so that I can get back to church. Thank you. So, Lord, we pray for Beryl and we just thank you for her. Thank you for her trust and faith in you. And we pray, Lord, that you will restore her to a level of health and strength that allows her to be back with her friends, with her church family, and being able to enjoy the fellowship and relationships at church. We commend her to you, and we ask you to hear our prayer in Jesus' name. Amen. Emily asked me to pray. I'm waiting on a hospital appointment. Got to have some injections in my thumb. The GP should have done the referral by now, and I still haven't heard anything. It's really painful to grip anything. Unfortunately, it's both hands, so that's twice as difficult. One hand on its own is enough, two is exhausting. Lord, we pray that that appointment will come quickly, and we pray, Lord, that when it comes and Emily has these injections in her thumbs, that will make such a difference to what she's able to do in her life. We just commit her to you and pray that in the meantime, you will give her patience to just be close to you and trust you for all the needs that she has and the issues she has to contend with on a daily basis. We commit her to your care in Jesus' name. And finally, Lord, we just want to pray for ourselves and for each other on this Friday morning. So many opportunities lie ahead of us in the hours

that stretch through till midnight tonight. And we pray, Lord, that while we're awake and able to relate to other people, that you will fill us with your Spirit, equip us to serve you wherever we go, whoever we meet, whatever we do. And we pray, Lord, that we will help to bring your kingdom ever closer. Lord, hear all these our prayers, and we ask it in Jesus' name. Amen. And just a quick message to you. If you send in a prayer, we send it on to Premier Lifeline. It's not just prayed for on air or not, but it is prayed through by the Premier Lifeline team during the day. Coming up in a moment, then, it's Psalm of the Day. Stand by for that.

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1: My name is Tu Ying. The Psalms are a treasure trove of God's love and blessings over His children. And I'll be picking from one of my favorite Psalms today to share. Psalm chapter 3, verse 3, and it reads, "But Thou, O Lord, are a shield for me, my glory and the lifter up of my head." 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
5: Well, a very good morning to you. Let's take a look at the top stories, shall we, in the news this morning. Andy Burnham says he'll take his responsibilities fully to fund the government's defence plans. The Prime Minister in waiting will have to find nearly £5 billion when he comes to power. He's also promised to stick to Labour's manifesto, but suggested there's room for movement in its pledge not to raise taxes. The Presbyterian Church in the USA has declared the situation in Gaza a genocide perpetrated by Israel. The denomination's General Assembly also called for its funds to be divested from AI giant Palantir and General Electric Technologies, whose precision tech has contributed to the bombing of schools and hospitals. Pubs and bars in England and Wales will be able to stay open until 5 a.m. on Monday. The government's pushing through law which will allow England supporters to watch the World Cup round of 16 match with Mexico, which starts at 1 a.m. It means individual premises don't have to apply for extended hours. And forecasters are warning the long-lasting marine heatwave that's been spreading through UK waters this year could reach extreme levels next week. The Met Office says surface waters in northwest European seas are on average 2 degrees Celsius warmer than usual. They say if that rises with expected hot weather, fish populations and marine life could suffer. So let's move on to the front pages. The Express and the Telegraph, The Express says, "Kick out rape gang monster now." And the Telegraph, I was right, says, "Change law to kick out rapist, number 10 told." So that's one story being covered by two papers on the front page. The Guardian, "Spending cuts to fund defence plans, quotes will cost 10,000 UK jobs." The Times, "Burnham, manifesto allows some taxes to rise." The Mail, "England's big all-nighter, pubs can stay open till 5 a.m. on Monday," is the story there. And the Mirror goes with the same thing. They call it Mexican rave. Bars allowed to be open until 5 a.m. And the Eye, "Labour failed to prepare for power before winning landslide," admits McSweeney. So, variety of stories on your front pages. Now, we're going to take a look at some of the stories in the news this morning with Jamie Pratt, who's a producer here at Premier Christian Radio and is this morning producing Inspirational Breakfast. Jamie, good morning.

0: Where are we going to begin then?
1: So we're going to go where else but AI, Michael, with that ever-present word. Andy Burnham, in one of his big moves, says he's going to cut deals with from Palantir, who have signed up with the NHS to take care of their data. And if those string of words, dear listener, you didn't understand, Palantir are this big AI tech company who've got a lot of ties in things like warfare, in all these different pots. And they've been known as a bit morally, let's call it pragmatic. Their leader is a bit of a cult of personality, and it seems a bit more of a technocrat. So they really seem to focus on AI figures first. So a lot of people were a bit confused or a bit worried when the Labour government signed up to let Palantir deal with NHS data in the first place. But it seems like Andy's looking for a quick tap-in goal when he comes in by cutting deals. It seems like, at least morally, that might be the right thing to do, but we shall see if that actually has a positive effect, because we know that the NHS, in terms of processing times and data and waiting, is an issue. They need to reform it somehow. And who knows if cutting from Palantir 2 years into their 7-year deal will have an effect. Had you ever heard of Palantir before, Michael?
0: No, I haven't. But I have noticed how, shall I say, comparatively really efficient some of the NHS appointments that my wife and I have had have been organised. They've been really quick, sharp. So maybe, I don't know, maybe that's a reflection on what this AI stuff does.
1: It's true. That's a really good moral question. Having our appointments on time is really, really important. But can you do it if the people in charge, you're not really a fan of their politics? In today's day and age, it seems like we're either with someone, and if we don't agree, then we're completely against them. So can we be somewhere in the strange, blurry middle? It's a really interesting ethical dilemma. But for my second story, Michael, it's an ethical dilemma that most people will be facing this Sunday evening when they decide whether or not they're going to stay up for the football. Are you going to do that, Michael?
0: I'm on the air, Jack.
1: You are. That's a very interesting dilemma.
0: But I'm sort of interested in football, but Hope in the Night is a football-free zone.
1: Are you saying that if we tune into Hope in the Night, that we won't hear a little bit of a commentary in the background there?
0: Maybe no, you won't hear a commentary.
1: No, that's good. I think if we tune in, then I'm glad that you will have your undivided attention there. But it's a problem for a lot of people around the UK. We only get the World Cup once every 4 years, and it seems like England are finally in a position where they're actually, they might underperform in some areas, but they seem really good at the moment. So I don't know really what to do. I've got to be bright and early for Inspirational Breakfast on Monday morning. So should I just stay up? Should I just go through the entire night and then go to bed at 9 o'clock in the morning? Or what do you think I should do, Michael? I'm coming to you for counsel.
0: Oh, are you really?
1: Mm-hmm.
0: My counsel would be to book into a hotel just over the road from Premier's base.
1: Very
0: and watch
1: clever.
0: It there, so that as soon as it's over, you can go to sleep and you can get up at the very last minute and get into the office on time.
1: That's a great idea. But I had this problem, Michael, at school where we moved house a little bit closer to school. So I thought, that's great. I'm going to get more sleep, more on time. I was more late the closer I was. So maybe I need to be further away in order to be more disciplined. But speaking of school, Thomas Tuchel asked parents to send a letter to their two teachers saying, oh, can you let our kids stay at school? But Keir Starmer, being the grown-up in the room, said, no, I'm not going to allow it to be a bank holiday. Who knows? I'm not sure when the final is, but hopefully if England, maybe get to the final, maybe then we'll all be allowed the morning off after. But for my final good story, there's this solar powered plant in China, as in like a plant that produces energy, not like a little green thing, and it has found a way to use solar power to desalinate salt water at such a whole scale rate that it's actually cheaper than producing bottled water.
0: That's amazing.
1: It is. It's really fascinating, and I've got hope about this one. Sometimes you hear science headlines and it turns out, we're just in stage one of a 10-year process. But apparently they've been producing solar-powered desalinated water for over a year now, and it seems like the process is working, and that's really exciting. As a kid, when you saw droughts all over the world, my childish mind was like, well, why can't we just like get the salt water and take the salt out? But I was very quickly told by the adults in the room, they're like, no, that wouldn't work, it's too expensive. So it seems like we're in, you know, finally a good sci-fi future where we're potentially able to desalinate water really quickly, really efficiently, and produce clean water for people. So hopefully an eye out for that.
0: Yeah. Can I just say, having been on a few cruises in my time, cruise ships have got desalinating plants on board. They don't need big tanks, and they don't need to load up fresh water when they're in port. They take seawater and desalinate it. That's how they work.
1: That's amazing. So we're kind of already getting there. That's what you're saying.
0: Yeah, we are.
1: That's good.
0: I'd say so.
1: Well, hopefully. I mean, I hate to be optimistic, but maybe this is a potential way that we start ending droughts, we start ending water crises, especially with the Strait of Hormuz being all blocked up, and we're seeing shortages of things around the world. Water is the key thing that we need to make everything run. So hopefully an optimistic news story for the future there.
0: Yeah, absolutely. So, Jamie, thank you so much for those stories this morning. Helps to just chew them over a little bit. Coming up the other side of the news update, we're going to talk about the BBC's plans to bring us a new series about Jesus. And as you'll only be too well aware, it's not the first. It probably won't be the last. And it's great, isn't it, that there will be this fresh depiction of Jesus. But I wonder how we respond to it and why the management of the BBC thought it necessary to do it. Well, let's see if we can dig some of that out. Next, though, the 7:30 news update.
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3: 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Time to think. It's moments like this. You hear from God.
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7: Good morning, I'm Anna Rhys Green. Andy Burnham's pledging to stick to Labour's 2024 general election manifesto, but says there's room for movement on tax. The party promised not to increase levies on working people, including national insurance, income tax and VAT. Now, the Presbyterian Church in the USA has declared the situation in Gaza a genocide perpetrated by Israel. The denomination's General Assembly called for its funds to be divested away from AI giants like Palantir, whose precision tech has contributed to the bombing of schools and hospitals. And a new study suggests sitting down for longer than 30 minutes at a time every day may increase our risk of dying from cancer. Researchers at Glasgow University found the danger rose with each hour of sedentary activity, but that short bursts of exercise can help. That's your latest from the Premier News team.
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0: Well, let me tell you what's coming up in just a couple of minutes. We're going to be talking about a fresh BBC initiative to bring Jesus to the small screen next year. That's very soon. Before that, John L. Bell on Inspirational Breakfast.

0: So much is shallow these days. Pictures, but not words. Texts that seem impersonal. Tweets rather than conversation. It can leave us all feeling rather empty. 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
1: Well, good morning to you. Welcome to Inspirational Breakfast. I'm Michael Vanstone, and it is 23 minutes now before 8 o'clock. Do we need another on-screen adaptation of the life of Jesus, or does every generation need its own definitive portrayal of him? Well, from Hollywood epics like The Greatest Story Ever Told, remember that, Jesus of Nazareth, The Passion of the Christ, to the modern series like The Chosen, filmmakers have returned to the Gospels time and again. And each version reflects not only the biblical story, but often the culture and questions of its own age. Now, with the BBC announcing a major new series exploring the life and world of Jesus, and it's due to air next year, by the way, we're asking why this story keeps being retold. Why can't new adaptations bring that? What can new adaptations bring that previous ones haven't? Where do filmmakers most often get it right, or where do they get it wrong? And when it comes to understanding Jesus, do screen portrayals help us, or should we be going back to the Gospels themselves? Well, joining me this morning, Dr. John Nelson, biblical scholar and author of Jesus' Physical Appearance, and Michael Wakelin, former head of religion and ethics at the BBC and executive chair of Religion Media Centre. So let me start, Michael, with you, if I may. As the former head of religion at the BBC, were you ever involved, actually, in commissioning a series on the life of Jesus? Good morning.
2: Hello, Michael, and hello, John. Yeah, well, I think that out of the list of programmes you mentioned, you failed to mention Son of God, which the BBC did in we made it in 2000 for airing in 2001, I think. And it was presented by Jeremy Bowen. And it back in the day, it was quite an expensive production. And we went out to the Holy Land. We used a lot of CGI, which was brand new in those days. And we had a massive impact. It got a Radio Times front cover, but I'll come back to that in a moment. But the series itself went on for 3 Sundays in a row. They were all 50 minutes. It was bought by Discovery, and it was shown by Discovery for many years. And I think one of the things we tried to really do properly with it was to go back to the historical Jesus as best we possibly could, using scholars like Tom Wright, and getting really excellent Jesus scholars to do the interviews for us. And we matched that with state-of-the-art CGI. We recreated the first temple. We recreated various scenes from the New Testament stories. But the most important thing we did, this is why I'm very interested to talk to John about this, but we recreated the face of Jesus. This is what got us on the Radio Times front cover. If you Google the real face of Jesus now, our image still comes up. It's the picture of a dark-skinned man with sort of black, tightly cropped hair, a beard, trimmed, looking rather surprised. I don't think the surprise is necessarily important, but the rest of it is, because what we did, it was fascinating. We found this Jewish anthropologist, and he was known for finding skulls in the desert near Jerusalem. And he'd got this skull. It's very controversial. Digging skulls out with Jewish friends, because they're really not keen on it. But he'd already done it. The skull existed. And what we did was we used police forensic skills to build up the face of Jesus. Initially, it was with the clay that they used to use back then, and then we computer-generated it too. And we got this face, which you can see online, which is not at all white, not at all blue-eyed or blonde-haired. And the reason why we're so confident about it looking like Jesus is because back then there was no genetic drift. People married within their community. They didn't move very far away. So there was no mixture of of genes going on. So people did look much the same. So we're fairly confident that that face that we created out of a first century skull from Jerusalem would be as close as you can get to what Jesus actually looked like. We never said it was Jesus' face, but of course, the Sun newspaper did, the Times, the Telegraph. We were on the front page of everything. And we got on the front page of the Radio Times, which is a great honour when you're a producer. So I've always been rather proud of this face. And I know that people like Chinne McDonald, who I'm sure your listeners are aware of, she said it really brought her to a deeper understanding of Jesus because she realised that Jesus wasn't a white man and actually wrote a book about it. I mean, it's not rocket science, but clearly he wasn't. And I think we did a really good job getting that face right. What do you think, John? Did we do that?
3: I think it's a fantastic depiction. Using those skulls from Jerusalem. And because, of course, Jesus was not the white Caucasian man of European fantasy. This goes all the way back to a forgery, a medieval forgery known as the Letter of Lentulus, in which we have Jesus sort of accruing these European features. And he's depicted as tall and as handsome, as having that long flowing hair down to his shoulders, whereas I believe your depiction shows him with shorter hair, which is actually more accurate, and a shorter beard as well. Yeah. We tend to think of Jesus as having this enormous long beard, but that actually goes back to the 4th century when Emperor Constantine sort of christens the Roman Empire, and he starts to depict Jesus a lot like the emperor, but also like older deities, most famously Zeus. So Jesus gets this enormous Zeus-like appearance, and that's where the long beard comes from. Yeah. But the fashion of the day was not to have long hair.
2: That's in 1 Corinthians, that's what we discovered in our research.
3: And in 1 Corinthians, Paul says that it's against nature for men to wear their hair long. Mm-hmm. So it's highly unlikely that Jesus would have had this long hair. The one exception would have been those who dedicated themselves to God with the Nazarite vow. So maybe John the Baptist had a kind of shaggy, disheveled appearance in the wilderness. But we know that Jesus didn't take the Nazarite vow because Jesus is found in the Gospels drinking wine, and his opponents say far too much wine, that he's a drunkard and a glutton. So we know that Jesus probably didn't have this long hair as well. So I think it's a fantastic Middle Eastern depiction of Jesus and much closer than ever before to what Jesus probably looked like.
1: What neither of you have mentioned is his eyes. I found them penetrating when I looked at the image. And clearly that's intentional by whoever created that image. Do you agree, John, or not?
3: I think his eyes are striking, and they're certainly very different from Jeffrey Hunter in King of Kings or Robert Powell in Jesus of Nazareth. We have a sort of, there we do have a brunette Jesus, which, okay, is accurate, but he usually has light blue eyes in these Hollywood depictions. And I think actually Hollywood is getting much better at this. I know that in The Passion of the Christ, they digitized the actor Jim's eyes. So even though he has light blue eyes, they made them brown. I certainly, when I think about the physical appearance of Jesus personally, I mean, he made such an effect on those around him. I do wonder, though this is just historical speculation, whether there was something about, not necessarily a kind of physical attractiveness, but something about his sort of facial gestures or maybe his eyes that would have sort of endeared people to him.
1: Michael, I was going to mention Son of God before you did, though I didn't bring it into the introduction. But do you think that series that you were part of creating back 20-odd years ago now, do you think it reflected something of the mood of its time, or do you think it managed to create something more timeless? In other words, if it were put out today, would it still go down just as well?
2: Well, I think, as I said, it was the beginning of CGI, really, and we went around Jerusalem with all these orange balls and funny sort of things, attaching them together so that we could, you know, bring all the background to life and rebuild the temple and things. I think nowadays the CGI would look really out of date, unfortunately. Although I really do think the commentary, Jeremy Bowen's script, that obviously Tom Wright and his fascinating insights, and other scholars as well, would stand the test of time. But one funny thing I remember was they just discovered how to make CGI people run. You know, before it was all very stilted and people were walking very slowly, but they'd found out how to make people run using the technology, which is really funny because I'm quite sure back then people didn't really run anywhere because they didn't have clocks. But every time there was a scene of people walking around, these people were running past really fast just because they could. It wasn't that it was relevant to the story. So anyway, I think you would find the CGI looking dated now, unfortunately, but great stuff from Tom Wright in there, talking about why Jesus felt he had to die and really important theological insights. So that would last.
1: Yeah. So if you just joined us here on Premier Christian Radio, it's Inspirational Breakfast. With me this morning, Dr. John Nelson, biblical scholar and author of Jesus's Physical Appearance, and Michael Wakelin, who's the former head of religion at the BBC and executive chair of the Religion Media Centre. Gentlemen, before we go any further, I've had this message in from one of our listeners who just sent this. I didn't ask for it and it came. That's fine. Others are welcome to do the same. And it's Grace who says, a lot of people simply don't watch or don't connect with content made decades ago. But I don't think that we necessarily need screen versions of Jesus at all. I'm concerned that people have ended up worshipping Jonathan Rumi. And that's the actor in The Chosen, isn't it? Yeah. Do you have a comment on that, John?
3: I don't personally share that conviction. I think that, you know, the Christian church, in terms of landing on its orthodox position, is that you can image Jesus. And it looks like we have images, you know, in Christianity going back to the turn of the third century. So this is a very sort of ancient historical practice. And I think as long as viewers are discerning and they recognize that, you know, any image on screen is a particular portrayal of Jesus, I don't think there's too much of a problem there. But that holds with all of our ideas about Jesus generally. All of our ideas about Jesus are not Jesus himself. They are just our ideas about him or our pictures about him in our minds. So they need to be sort of continually open to revision in accordance with the truth, whether that's spiritual truth or historical truth. So I think we all face that problem.
1: When you were making Son of God, Michael, how did you determine what Jesus would look like and how he would be portrayed? And I say that because I think Grace would probably represent quite a few of our listeners when saying we don't need this, but actually people do want to portray Jesus. But what they know is what's really important is what he came for, not what he looked like. So how did you decide that Jesus would look when you were having to make that decision?
2: Well, there was, unfortunately, we didn't come up with the idea of recreating the face of Jesus as we did, as I said earlier, until we were quite near the end of the series. So we actually did have a Jesus, a man playing Jesus, who was much more the traditional figure with the long hair. He had dark skin, but he didn't have blue eyes, I don't think. But I wish we'd actually used someone who looked like the figure we'd actually created to play Jesus. So we went a bit more traditional, I suppose. And we had to put in, at one time, we didn't have enough money for all the disciples. And I went to see some funders and I said, look, if you don't give us money, Jesus is only going to have 6 disciples. But they gave us some more money and he had 12. But no, and they were a bit European looking, I think, looking back on it. But we just kind of went with a casting company in Israel at the time. So, yeah, obviously what Jesus looks like is sort of neither here nor there, except I do think it's important that he looks black. Because I think that's much more real. It's much more obviously the effect that Jesus has on you and your relationship with him. I mean, Christianity is all about relationships. And I don't have to have an image of Jesus for that to work for me.
1: Mm. And John, who in your view has come closest to the Jesus that you've got tucked away in your mind and imagination? Who's come closest on screen?
3: Well, I think probably Jonathan Rumi has come closest. I think Jonathan Rumi, his grandfather, he is Syrian Lebanese. So Jonathan is, you know, genuinely Middle Eastern. I think he also has Irish background as well. He still has that kind of long shoulder length hair, which I don't think is realistic. But I think what I do like about his portrayal is that it's a very human portrayal. And I think his kind of divinity also shines through in the way that he is fully human. Whereas I think some of these earlier actors, you know, people like Robert Powell, Jeffrey Hunter, they're kind of very ethereal. They sort of come down and they make all these pronouncements and you can't really believe that they are fully human. So I think in that sort of the Chosen's Jonathan Rumi has this kind of gentle touch in his overall demeanor as well as his physical appearance.
1: So it's now 2026, Michael. You don't have, I guess, the influence over religious programming on the BBC that you once had. But do you think another major television adaptation will actually help the population of the UK and maybe globally to understand more about Jesus? Or is this a waste of money?
2: I would certainly hope it will, and I'm sure if they've, and I'm sure they will have done their research, and they've got the right people on board advising them theologically from a biblical scholarship point of view, then I think it can always provide insight. I'm always taken in by different understandings of portraying Jesus. I've followed them all my life. I'm a big fan, for example, of Jesus Christ Superstar, which is coming out again in the West End, and I think Tim Rice's understanding of Jesus, particularly in the Garden of Gethsemane, is extraordinarily good, and how he struggles with deciding to die in that great moment when he says, "All right, I'll die." It's like the anger and the passion of the man comes out. So I remember Dennis Potter did a version of the story of Christ way back when. I think it was a play for the day. You might remember it, Michael. But Jesus was angry. The man they had playing Jesus was angry all the time. And I think that captured it, some of it. You're never going to portray the whole man, but there are different aspects of him that I think are captured every time he is portrayed. And that's exciting.
1: John, you're a theologian. Do you see a decline in biblical literacy, even within our churches? In other words, is a series like this necessary to help re-educate the UK and probably all English-speaking countries around the world that want to buy into it, into who Jesus really is? And do we need it? And do Christians in churches need it as much as anybody else?
3: I think even sort of, you know, Bible-based churches or churches which really prioritize the Bible, we're all going to need, you know, more of this story. And sometimes we think we know it better than we actually do. I think we are in a, you know, very multicultural society. Religious education is no longer religious instruction. And there are some people who would have qualms even about calling it religious education. Some people want to call it religious studies or something like this. And so I think people are less familiar with the Bible now, but I think that's combined with a genuine openness. I think in a sense, we are returning to the situation with Christianity when Christianity first arose, which was, it was seen as something, you know, quite peculiar, quite strange. And I think with that, I've taught for a couple of years theology and philosophy in a boys' school, and there just seemed to be a huge openness to learning about Christianity from boys from a range of backgrounds. So I think that's really exciting. We've also seen SBCK has published some data on Bible sales going up. I think they say 134% since COVID. So people are engaging with the Bible. Whether that means they're going to church again, I don't know. But I think people are having a fresh interest. And I think we do need to continue to tell this story and to gain new insights for a new generation.
1: Yeah. And simply and straight to the point, Michael, if there's somebody listening who's never really read the story of Jesus, where would you tell them to start, like even today?
2: Luke 4. I've come to give good news to the poor, freedom for the oppressed. If you're not preaching that, I don't know what you're doing.
1: Straight to the point. Thank you so much for joining us this morning. We look forward to the series, don't we? With me this morning, Dr. John Nelson, biblical scholar and author of Jesus' Physical Appearance, and Michael Wakelin, former head of religion at the BBC and the executive chair of the Religion Media Centre. Now, let me tell you what's coming up after 8 o'clock. We're going to be talking about the government, which has followed the Church of England's lead in finally issuing a formal apology for its role in mother and baby homes during the 50s, 60s and 70s. So we've got a conversation to be had on that important topic. That comes up after 8 o'clock, and the news is very soon.
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14: Good morning, I'm Anna Rees Green. Andy Burnham is pledging to stick to Labour's 2024 general election manifesto, but says there's room for movement on tax. The party promised not to increase levies on working people, including national insurance, income tax and VAT. The man expected to be the next Prime Minister told LBC his plans.
15: If you take business rates, I believe there is a case for higher business rates on warehouses and the major developments we see on the outskirts of our cities, so that we can cut business rates for pubs, and I've proposed a 20% cut.
14: Mr. Burnham also pledged to fund defence spending plans in full after being left to plug billions of pounds. Now the Presbyterian Church in the USA has declared the situation in Gaza a genocide perpetrated by Israel. The denomination's General Assembly called for its funds to be divested away from AI giants, including Palantir and General Electric Technologies. The precision tech has allegedly contributed to the bombing of schools and hospitals. Marietta Macy, a minister in the church, said it stands against gross human rights abuses. And the government is passing emergency legislation later to allow pubs and bars across England and Wales to stay open for the Three Lions' next World Cup match. They'll face Mexico on Monday at 1 a.m. Community Secretary Steve Reed says it's one of the fastest changes in the law we've seen.
16: We'd already liberalised licensing for the World Cup, but because that hadn't covered the eventuality of England playing so late in the night, we're passing secondary legislation through Parliament amending the Licensing Act so fans can stay out until 5 a.m. That's enough time to cheer England on to victory.
14: England manager Thomas Tuchel has suggested children watch the match and skip school on Monday, but Downing Street insists they should go in. And Taylor Swift's wedding festivities appear to be underway in New York. Actress Lena Dunham and model Gigi Hadid were among guests seen arriving at Madison Square Garden for a rehearsal dinner overnight. The pop superstar is expected to tie the knot with NFL player Travis Kelce there tonight. NBC's Emily Akeda is at the venue, which she says is a hive of activity.
17: A source tells us that they are actually building a castle for the big party that is expected to bring some 1,100 people. An internal police memo indicates that that party will run from about 5:30 p.m. to 2 a.m.
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1: Now, it's a lovely start for many of us this Friday, especially across England and Wales, where much of the country will see warm sunshine. Temperatures are climbing, reaching around 26 degrees Celsius in London later and 22 in Cardiff. But further north, it's a more unsettled picture. Scotland and Northern Ireland are experiencing a cloudier morning with some patchy rain pushing into western areas. Belfast is currently 18 degrees Celsius and Glasgow is also at 18 degrees. And that's your latest from the Premier News team. For more from a Christian perspective, head to premierchristian.news.
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4: Well, good morning to you. Welcome to Inspirational Breakfast on the first Friday in July. So good to have your company this morning. Now, coming soon, we're going to focus on the apology issued yesterday by the Prime Minister for the government's part in the mother and baby homes issue during the 1950s, 60s and 70s. And after 8:30, we're going to be searching out the best Christian music for the sunny days of summer that still lie ahead. But first, it's Pat Barrett.
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0: 8:08 on Friday morning, Pat Barrett and I've Got a Fire. Now, the government has followed the Church of England lead in finally issuing a formal apology for its role in mother and baby homes during the 1950s, the 60s and the 70s. Unmarried mothers were treated harshly in the homes, which were run by both church and state. And the apology has been welcomed by adoption charities. But is it too little, too late? And what needs to happen next to ensure that children and families are better supported? Well, joining us now is Hannah Greer from the charity Safe Families. Good to have you with us, Hannah. Thank you for joining us. What's your response to the government's apology then? Good morning.
1: Good morning. Thank you for having me on here. And the charity Home for Good and Safe Families, we very much welcome the government's apology, which was yesterday. We believe that it was long overdue. And our response is that we want to acknowledge the immense courage of mothers, fathers, adoptees and wider family members who've often shared quite harrowing experiences over many years, like you've described. Many families were separated when they should not have been. And the Prime Minister described those practices as a stain on our history. We welcome the government's apology and their announcement of £4 million of support over the course of 3 years for those who are affected. And this looks like accessing records, reconnecting with family members, and access to support services. Yes, this is an important step, but we do believe at this charity it must be accompanied by meaningful support for those who are affected and a commitment to ensuring that those injustices are never repeated again.
0: Historically, as we know, many of these homes were church run. Do you think this has really affected the way many people view the role of the church in society?
1: Perhaps. As a Christian charity, we believe that acknowledging the wrongdoing is essential to moving forward. And like you said, churches were among the institutions who were involved, which is why we welcome and support the Church of England's recent apology. We believe moving forward that churches should be communities of support, compassion and belonging, and definitely not places that contribute to this. And it will be central to the vision of ensuring in the future that families are supported and don't feel alone.
0: However, having said that, adoption can be a beautiful thing, can't it? And for some people, clearly, children that went to adoptive families have grown up and it's been a lovely experience.

0: parents for them. Tell me about some of the key issues, both for children and parents, even if the adoption has gone well.
1: We recently launched a report called the Adoptee Voices Inquiry through the APBG for Adoption and Permanence. And we heard from over 300 adoptees of their experiences in adoption, and these were aged 13 to 25. But the findings were quite stark, and they spanned over how adoptees feel about education, health and well-being, and identity. And the results did show us that adoptees often do struggle with identity and belonging and access to specialist support. It's definitely a very good report, and I would recommend reading it and expanding knowledge base on what adoptees face and their challenges, and also the hope that they have as well.
0: I watched Long Lost Family last night on TV, which picked up on this. I think they put it out deliberately because of what had happened earlier in the day with the Prime Minister. And it helps you to understand, doesn't it, when you see inside a person's life the identity crisis that they face when they find out they were adopted and they can't discover quickly or easily who their real parents are, who they therefore really are. Comments on that?
1: Comments on that? Well, I used to watch Long Lost Families, and it definitely brought a tear to my eye back in the day. It definitely is. And many people describe adoption as an adverse childhood experience. So it definitely comes with the trauma and what comes alongside that. And a lot of emotions to process and to come to terms with. So that's why we really push for practical support and networks and peer support groups to help.
0: So what do you want to see the government do now? How can they best support adoptees and parents? In fact, everybody who's caught up in this in any way.
1: Absolutely. Well, the apology is the first step, and it's very important, but we believe that can't be the end of the story. We need practical support for mothers and adoptees who've experienced this and who are living with the consequences of these practices. And we believe that this should very much include access to records and support services that should be available and help reconnecting with families where people want that. And we also really believe that there should be a recognition that adoption has lifelong implications. Like I've said through our work with the adoptees in the APBG report, Adoptee Voices Inquiry, and we've heard repeatedly about the challenges around these things. So yes, the first step is an apology, but we want meaningful support where people don't feel isolated while ensuring that children can flourish
0: And give us an insight, Hannah, into what your charity Safe Families actually does, the contribution it makes.
1: So our commitment is that no family should feel alone, and that comes in a variety of ways. So in Safe Families, we have volunteers who befriend families who are maybe perhaps stretched and just need either some practical support or a friendly ear to listen to. And we also work in churches to equip and inspire people to foster, adopt, or be a supported lodgings host. And alongside that, we advocate and we listen to children who are in care and who are or care experienced young children and adoptees. So our mission is to advocate that every child deserves a safe and loving and stable home where they can flourish.
0: And is that happening?
1: Well, one of our missions is that we have hope. So we hope and believe that there will be change. Our advocacy is for that, and currently we have nearly 5,000 volunteers who are actively making a difference throughout the UK, which is brilliant.
0: And are you looking for more?
1: Absolutely, we're always looking for more volunteers.
0: So how do they get in touch with you if they're listening this morning and they think, gosh, do you know, maybe there's something I could do here?
1: If you Google Safe Families, there's a website that comes up. And you can click, there's very obvious signs to volunteering that you can click and learn more about or get in touch with a member of our charity.
0: Okay. From Safe Families, the charity, Hannah Greer, thank you so much for joining us this morning. Very soon, we're going to go back and reflect again on the conversation we had between 7:30 and 8 about a new film series coming out on the BBC next year, all about the person of Jesus.

0: Tom Eccleshall here on Premier Christian Radio 821. Good morning and a very warm welcome to this morning's Inspirational Breakfast. I'm Michael Fanstone. Now, let's revisit the conversation we were having before 8 o'clock. And it's about whether we really need more adaptations of the life of Jesus. I mean, we've had loads, haven't we, over the years. So with me this morning were Michael Wakelin, former head of religion and ethics at the BBC, and Dr. John Nelson, a writer, biblical scholar, and host of Premier Unbelievable. And he has written a book called Jesus's Physical Appearance. Now, I started by talking to Michael about the series he commissioned while at the BBC. It's called Son of God. This was sort of just over 20 years ago, I think it was now. And we talked about what Jesus may actually have looked like.
1: If you Google the real face of Jesus now, our image still comes up. It's the picture of a dark-skinned man with sort of black, tightly cropped hair, a beard, trimmed, looking rather surprised. I don't think the surprise is necessarily important, but the rest of it is, because what we did was fascinating. We found this Jewish anthropologist, and he was known for finding skulls in the desert near Jerusalem. And he'd got this skull. It's very controversial, digging skulls out with Jewish friends, because they're not keen on it. But he'd already done it. The skull existed. And what we did was we used police forensic skills to build up the face of Jesus. Initially, it was with the clay that they used to use back then, and then we computer-generated it too. And we got this face, which you can see online, which is not at all white, not at all blue-eyed or blonde-haired. And the reason why we're so confident about it looking like Jesus is because back then there was no genetic drift. People married within their community. They didn't move very far away. So there was no mixture of genes going on. So people did look much the same. So we're fairly confident that face that we created out of a first century skull from Jerusalem would be as close as you can get to what Jesus actually looked like.
0: I then talked to John about whether Jesus really was blonde-haired and blue-eyed, and he explained the reason why he's been portrayed like this.
2: And because, of course, Jesus was not the white Caucasian man of European fantasy. This goes all the way back to a forgery, a medieval forgery known as the Letter of Lentulus, in which we have Jesus sort of accruing these European

0: European features. And he's depicted as tall and as handsome, as having that long flowing hair down to his shoulders. Whereas I believe your depiction shows him with shorter hair, which is actually more accurate, and a shorter beard as well.
1: Yeah.
0: We tend to think of Jesus as having this enormous long beard, but that actually goes back to the 4th century, when Emperor Constantine sort of christens the Roman Empire, and he starts to depict Jesus a lot like the emperor, but also like older deities, most famously Zeus. So Jesus gets this enormous Zeus-like appearance, and that's where the long beard comes from.
1: Yeah.
0: But the fashion of the day was not to have long hair.
1: That's
0: in 1 Corinthians,
1: Paul says, in our research.
0: And in 1 Corinthians, Paul says that it's against nature for men to wear their hair long.
2: You ought to see pictures of me when I was a theological student. Anyway, I then asked Michael the big question: do we really need more adaptations of Jesus when there have been so many that have come before?
1: I'm always taken in by different understandings of portraying Jesus. I've followed them all my life. I'm a big fan, for example, of Jesus Christ Superstar, which is coming out again in the West End. And I think Tim Rice's understanding of Jesus, particularly in the Garden of Gethsemane, is extraordinarily good, and how he struggles with deciding to die, and that great moment when he says, "All right, I'll die." It's like the anger and the passion of the man comes out. So I remember Dennis Potter did a version of the story of Christ way back when. I think it was a play for the day. You might remember it, Michael. But Jesus was angry. The man they had playing Jesus was angry all the time. And I think that captured it, some of it. You're never going to portray the whole man, but there are different aspects of him that I think are captured every time he is portrayed. And that's exciting.
2: And by the way, I've just had a message in from Anne. Thank you, Anne, who says, "I thought one of the best depictions of Jesus was by the actor Robert Powell, who played Jesus in the TV series Jesus of Nazareth. He played him so movingly." Anne, thank you for that. Finally, back to our conversation before 8 o'clock, I asked John whether we need new adaptations to help with religious literacy.
0: So I think people are less familiar with the Bible now, but I think that's combined with a genuine openness. I think in a sense, we are returning to the situation with Christianity when Christianity first arose, which was, it was seen as something, you know, quite peculiar, quite strange. And I think with that, I've taught for a couple of years theology and philosophy in a boys' school, and there just seemed to be a huge openness to learning about Christianity from boys from a range of backgrounds. So I think that's really exciting. We've also seen SBCK has published some data on Bible sales going up. I think they say 134% since COVID. So people are engaging with the Bible. Whether that means they're going to church again, I don't know. But I think people are having a fresh interest. And I think we do need to continue to tell this story and to glean new insights for a new generation.
2: That was a fascinating conversation. It was Michael Wakeling, former head of religion and ethics at the BBC, and Dr. John Nelson, a writer, biblical scholar, and host of Premier Unbelievable. 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Now, after 8:30, we're going to be thinking about the perfect music soundtrack for your summer. Christian music for the summer. That's all coming up very soon. News next.

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The Presbyterian Church in the USA has declared the situation in Gaza a genocide perpetrated by Israel. The denomination's General Assembly also called for its funds to be divested away from AI giants Palantir and General Electric, whose precision tech has contributed to the bombing of schools and hospitals. Marietta Macy, a minister in the church, said it stands against human rights abuses. And Taylor Swift's wedding festivities appear to be underway in New York. Actress Lena Dunham and model Gigi Hadid were among guests seen arriving at Madison Square Garden for a rehearsal dinner overnight. That's your latest from the Premier News team.

0: Well, it's Premier Christian Radio. Good morning to you and welcome if you just joined us. Maybe you're out on the school run. Not many more weeks of school to go, eh? Before those long summer holidays kick in. And it's that we're actually talking about this morning, the summer and the music to accompany it. Now, we've already been treated to a couple of heat waves early. And it got us thinking, actually, have you got your music ready for the summer? Because hopefully there's still plenty more summer to come. So whether it's a cooling jazz summer afternoon or a full fast tempo rocking summer vibe, we want to make sure that you're covered. Music plays a massive role in the Bible, as you will know, with roughly, we've worked it out. We sat down and counted them. 400 references to singing and over 50 direct commands to make music. And it goes from Genesis 4:21, where Jubal is noted as the father of all those who play the lyre and pipe, to when Jesus and the disciples sang a hymn before departing to the Mount of Olives. And that's in Matthew 26. So it's fair to say, if we're going to create a summer playlist of Christian music, it shouldn't be taken lightly, should it? Well, to help us think through what the perfect summer sound might be like, we're joined this morning by Michael Joseph, Chief Operating Officer of A Step Forward, the UK's leading platform for Christian and gospel music. And a bit later, Drive Time host on Premier Praise, that's Josh Carr, will join us with tips on how to avoid those AI tracks that sneak or can so easily sneak into our playlist. That's if we don't want them to. But first, we welcome Micah. Micah, what are you sort of listening to in terms of Christian music at the moment then? Good morning.
1: Good morning, Michael. Thank you for that question. At the moment, myself and my team, we listen to a lot of the up-and-coming artists that are either in the worship or the gospel scene. From a plethora of genres within worship and themes in the Bible, we're partnered with the official UK charts. So our priority is to make sure, can we hear Jesus in that track, if anything? So yeah, we love any new artist that we get to hear.
0: So how much does

0: music play a part in yours and, you suspect, other people's day-to-day life and mood?
1: I believe it's a core part of our upbringing in life. It's the emotional response to what the Lord does. We think of Exodus when the seas were parted and then they were brought back in again. It was the people that had a sudden song that was given unto the Lord who threw the rod and the chariot into the sea. So I think it's an organic response to give back to the Lord in a way that he created us for fellowship and worship.
0: So if somebody says, do you know, I never thought about creating a summer playlist of Christian music, how might you prepare to put that together? And how far back is it legitimate to go? And how wide in terms of different genres is it right to go? Or aren't there any boundaries here?
1: I believe when it comes to boundaries, it's if the Holy Spirit's in the track, if anything, if you can hear Jesus speaking to you in it. So when it comes to looking for the summer playlist, Spotify, of course, is a wonderful source for that. A step forward, we do create playlists as well for different summer tracks. But I think it's also just with Premier Christian Radio. You obviously play a lot of new songs, more upcoming artists as well. So it gives more of a depth as to the amount of artists that are shown throughout every platform, more than anything.
0: So if I said to you, of all the music I listen to, nothing gives me better Christian vibes at any time of the year, let alone the summer, than Handel's Messiah and the Hallelujah Chorus in particular, and I think I'd like that on my summer playlist, would you look down on me for that, or would you say, Michael, if that turns you on, you enjoy it?
1: Well, I'll give you two answers, Michael. Firstly, I love listening to orchestras and soundtracks, so I would kind of join you to say, yeah, Handel's is a beautiful rendition. I would listen to it all the time. But secondly, no, because that's how God wants to communicate to you. Just as much as God would communicate to somebody else through another Christian artist, that's how the Lord speaks to you immensely. So as long as it's something which you feel you can add to your tracks, which give praise to the Lord, then wonderful. What's the issue there?
0: And what tracks have you heard recently that give off strong summer vibes? And can you define, because I'm struggling a bit, if I'm honest, what do you define as strong summer vibes?
1: I would say strong summer vibes is the songs you can play while the sun is shining and you feel good while the sun is shining. So if you're out in the park with friends and family, if you're driving along down a seafront road with the windows open. But as a track and artist, Marizu, he recently released an EP called Good Shepherd. Incredible. Like, for me, that's a very summer album. That would be my personal recommendation.
0: So we've actually got Good Shepherd ready to play at the end of this conversation. So I'm looking forward to that. So what other artists, what other songs should we be watching this summer? And presumably anything you mention is going to be more recent rather than older.
1: Yes, there's a lot of great tracks by Limo Blaze and DC3. For example, Cole Palmer is a very up and coming one. Faith Child is releasing a track soon as well, which is very exciting. Then we've got people such as Tafumi, Ashton Michael, a lot of churches as well, actually, like Imprint, which are really, really strong, powerful lot. So yeah, they would be my recommendations for other artists or groups.
0: So are you, by giving me those names, telling me that there's a lot of new artists sort of bubbling around who are emerging and whose gifting is absolutely clear and they just need opportunity for exposure before they get recognized?
1: Absolutely. I think everyone has a song and a voice which is unique to how the Lord created them, whether they're a worship leader, whether they're an artist. Something I say in a lot of meetings is we are all worship leaders because God has given us that place of facilitating how his spirit is moving. So in seeing these up-and-coming artists, there's also up-and-coming people coming into the mix of it.
0: So how easy is it for, say, a church worship band, particularly if they've got somebody who can write their own music, to actually break into the Christian music world?
1: I would say there's a consistency that comes with it, where if you are doing a semi-regular

0: locally or you're speaking with the right people, then there's recommendations of, oh, we know this Christian worship band would be wonderful for this event or this scenario. So for me, it's a lot through relationship and it's a lot through God's timing in it as well.
1: And what about the UK Christian charts? You produce this. On what basis do you sort of rate things one above the other or lower than the other?
0: Yes. So firstly, when it comes to, because it is part of the question, when it comes to AI generated content, we make sure we listen and track it and we try and take it out, just because our priority is the creative emotion that comes when writing with the Lord. So we are in partnership with the official UK charts, which ultimately gives a accurate listen counter, basically, throughout the week of these are the top artists and songs which are being listened to. We correlate it, and then every Friday, Saturday, we release it out so that the world can see it.
1: And how easy is it for Christians who maybe get into the UK Christian chart to break into mainstream music? Does it happen very often and to many?
0: To newer artists, yes, but it's not a overnight success. The more recent artist would be something like DC3, who years ago he was trending a lot online, but it's only in the past maybe 2.5 years they're starting to actually see him at festivals. They're starting to see him release independent songs, not just on socials, but of his own label. So it takes a little time, but just like DC3 and all of us, God has the perfect time for us.
1: Okay, so some of our listeners are probably older rather than younger. Mm-hmm. Where would they get access to all the songs that you're sort of alluding to? And how would they be able to maybe get a snatch of each song and decide what they want to put into their playlist? And how then do they do that?
0: Yes. So, I mean, firstly, I can't not shout out Premier Christian Radio. That's one of the best places to listen to current music and old faithfuls as well. A second one, I would say, visit our website, A Step Forward. So, astepfwd.com. And then you can see all playlists and upcoming songs through that as well.
1: And how do you personally select tracks? Do you just listen to, you know, 20 seconds of a song and decide whether you actually want to put that in your playlist or not?
0: We kind of listen through each song meticulously. And then as a team, we discuss, okay, what do we sense the Lord wants to do with this track, this individual, this artist? And we go from there. We decide as a collective.
1: That sounds good. Because you've obviously got all sorts of different people with different tastes. Michael, I'm going to bring in Josh Carr, who's the presenter of our Drive Time show on Premier Praise. Josh, good morning to you. What advice would you give for creating the perfect summer playlist? And it's good to see you, Josh.
2: Hello, Michael. Good to see you too, mate. And Micah, good to see you. Oh my goodness, straight out of the blocks with a question there. I would say you want, well, but for me, I like to have a variety of different songs. So I like to have stuff that maybe has different influences. So songs that maybe have come from different parts of the world, songs that may be influenced by different styles. So for me, the sounds of summer, I like kind of Afrobeat stuff, I think is very, very summery. Maybe stuff that's a little bit more up tempo, so maybe like sort of dancier music, but then, you know, I think it's also about the lyrical content, because if we've got kind of a quite reflective, quiet, kind of more solemn piece of music, maybe not as suited for sort of driving with your convertible roof down, as I'm sure you do, Michael.
1: If only.
2: not when you work in full-time ministry. But yeah, I'd say just having a nice variety of different genres, different styles, but kind of just generally, I guess, lyrically, not necessarily lighter, but maybe not as heavy, would be my thought.
1: Now, what about the fact that I'm told Spotify hosts a rapidly growing amount of AI-generated music, Josh? It doesn't actually, I'm told, actively block it or restrict it. Is that true? Because that matters to me, and it probably matters to other people, that somebody who's human and in touch with the Holy Spirit actually created this song that I'm listening to.
2: Yeah, it actually matters to me a great deal. And it's something that I've been kind of wrestling with, if you like, over the last month, especially. So you're absolutely right. On Spotify, there is no blocking. In fact, there's not even a label easily to find that this is an AI track. On Apple Music, they actually have started labeling tracks that are made with AI so that there's a little bit more transparency. Now, I think when we're talking about secular music, music that's not intended for a Christian audience, that's not, Holy Spirit inspired in the same way, I kind of have less of an issue with it. I still don't think it's great. But I think when we have Christian artists, and there is a lot of Christian music now that has been made with AI, there's whole artists actually that are kind of AI artists, which is just a weird thing to me in the first place. But it came to my attention, I think about 3 or 4 weeks ago, I was listening to a song which I'd seen on Instagram, actually, kind of had become quite popular. And I was listening to it and I was like, this just doesn't sound, there's something about this that is off. And I had a couple of my friends, musician friends, who text me, and they said, that track, that's got an AI vocal on it, hasn't it? And I went on the credits of the track on Spotify, and lo and behold, if you go on the credits, you have to look really carefully, you can see, and it said like AI vocals. So I guess what I was saying is, people who are musicians can often tell when something is not quite right, because it just sounds too nice, too clean, too perfect. Mm. But my concern is that for the general public who, you know, don't have a background in music, it can be a bit misleading. So I guess my advice would be, listen to music from people that you know and trust, and that you've been, you know, people who have been around before AI existed, and people where you know you can see their process. So if you go on YouTube, you can see them playing the song and singing the song. Because I just, it doesn't sit very well with me. I think that my opinion is music is an expression, it's an outflow of a gift that the Lord has given us as humans to create. And so whilst, you know, AI can be a useful tool, where we're actually asking it to create something, whether that's a melody or a lyric or, a sound that's very key to the piece of music, I just don't think that's what we should be doing. I think we need to do better.
1: Yeah. And Michael, if I can just come back to you finally, you talked about Marizu and Good Shepherd. What is it you particularly think Marizu offers to people who are looking for great Christian music this summer?
0: I think for me, with any worship or Christian song that I'm listening to, I'm always trying to discern, can I hear Jesus in this track? So similar with AI, which Josh touched on, it's pretty obvious when you're listening, saying, oh, that's not Jesus, that's AI. So that for me is something that Marizu, especially in Good Shepherd, does so beautifully. It's such a simple message. My Good Shepherd, my Lord Jesus, the one who knows love without boundaries. That's its own message, like more than anything. And as long as it keeps taking you back to scriptures, back to the Holy Spirit, back to the author and finisher of our faith, then that is true worship for me.
1: Yeah. Do you go with Micah that Marizu is a great artist, Josh?
2: Yeah. It's a good song. It's a good song. Absolutely.
1: Well, we've got a commendation from Micah Joseph and from Josh Carr. I think it's almost time to hear it. We've been joined this morning for this fascinating conversation by Micah Joseph, Chief Operating Officer of A Step Forward, which is the UK's leading platform for Christian and gospel music, and our Drive Time host on Premier Praise, that's Josh Carr. Guys, thank you so much for joining us. Here is Marizu.

0: Well, that was Marizoo and Good Shepherd. Joining us this morning at 10 o'clock, Mal Pope with Daytime. You a big fan of Marizoo then,
1: Mal? I am now.
0: Or am I putting you on the spot there?
1: I like that very much indeed.
0: Very nice.
1: Very good vibe, but it was a good message, wasn't it? Lovely.
0: Yeah, it was. Yeah, loved it.
1: Give it 10.
0: Is there going to be a good message or two in Daytime at 10?
1: Oh, yeah, we're going to be talking about the book of Ecclesiastes.
0: Ooh.
1: Now, there's a lad, he's a British actor, but he's based in Finland now. He's put together a one-man show all about the book of Ecclesiastes. It's described as, wait for it, Blackadder meets the Bible. The show wrestles with life's biggest question, what's the point? So having a chat with him a little bit later, and a name that you'll recognise, Atola Mbakwe,
0: yeah,
1: and her husband, Jinedu. They've been married for 10 years, living in Hertfordshire. They've got four children. Now, you've got to feel sorry for them. The four children are aged between 2 and 7. Can you imagine what that house was like every morning? Anyway, how do you help your children grow in faith, especially when they're younger? So Toller and her husband are joining me today to give us some tips, give us some insights into how that family actually works.
0: I love it. Love it. Well, some compelling listening coming up then from 10 o'clock this morning with Mal Pope. That's Daytime. At 9 o'clock, so an hour before, Dr. Michael Youssef with Leading the Way. Make sure you don't miss that. And at 8 o'clock tomorrow morning, it's The Big Breakfast with Lydia and Max. I'll be back with Premiere Tonight, Sunday night at 10 o'clock. And just want to say thank you for your company. Take care. If it's hot where you are, make sure you've got that sunscreen handy to put on. We've got the 9 o'clock news coming up for you very soon here on Premier Christian Radio. God bless you. Have a great day.
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9: Psalm 37, verses 7 to 13. Be still before the Lord and wait patiently for him. Do not fret when people succeed in their ways, when they carry out their wicked schemes. Refrain from anger and turn from wrath. Do not fret. It leads only to evil. For those who are evil will be destroyed, but those who hope in the Lord will inherit the land. A little while, and the wicked will be no more. Though you look for them, they will not be found. But the meek will inherit the land and enjoy peace and prosperity. The wicked plot against the righteous and gnash their teeth at them. But the Lord laughs at the wicked, for he knows their day is coming.
4: 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Coming up after the news.
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11: Good morning, I'm Anna Reese Green. Andy Burnham is pledging to stick to Labour's 2024 general election manifesto, but says there's room for movement on tax. The party promised not to increase levies on working people, including national insurance, income tax and VAT. The man expected to be the next Prime Minister told LBC his plans.
12: If you take business rates, I believe there is a case for higher business rates on warehouses and the major developments we see on the outskirts of our cities, so that we can cut business rates for pubs, and I've proposed a 20% cut.
11: Mr. Burnham also pledged to fund defence spending plans in full, but 14 faith groups are among 55 organisations urging both Burnham and the Prime Minister to rethink rising military spending. It's ahead of next week's NATO summit in Ankara. They say the UK's latest defence investment plan should not be followed by further increases, and instead they're calling for greater investment in peace building, climate cooperation and international justice. And the number of people known to have been killed by Venezuela's earthquakes has now risen to more than 2,500. Last Wednesday's back-to-back tremors left hundreds of buildings damaged or destroyed. Thousands of people are thought to be trapped under the rubble. Christian charities Aid to the Church in Need and World Vision have been aiding the rescue efforts. There's been criticism over the government response to the disaster, which Acting President Delcy Rodriguez has suggested is politically motivated.
13: The following day, the state was militarized precisely to restrict access and allow search and rescue specialists to carry out their work. The first narrative concocted in the media was everyone should go down to La Guaira to cause chaos to hinder the search and rescue efforts.
11: Now, the Presbyterian Church in the USA has declared the situation in Gaza a genocide perpetrated by Israel. The denomination's General Assembly called for its funds to be divested away from AI giants, including Palantir and General Electric Technologies, due to their tech being used in precision attacks on schools and hospitals. Marietta Macy, who's a minister in the church, said it stands against gross human rights abuses. And Taylor Swift and Travis Kelce have donated £19 million to charity ahead of

0: their wedding. 20 organisations, including food banks, educational programmes and children's hospitals, are benefiting. The pop and sports star are due to tie the knot in front of a rumoured 1,000 guests in New York.
1: The weather, brought to you in partnership with In Touch Ministries, leading people around the world into a growing relationship with Jesus Christ.
0: Now, a warm and sunny start for much of the country this Friday. Temperatures are already climbing, reaching around 26 degrees Celsius in London and 22 in Cardiff. Further north, things are looking more unsettled. Scotland and Northern Ireland are experiencing a cloudier morning with some patchy rain pushing into western areas. Belfast is currently 18 degrees Celsius and Glasgow is also at 18 degrees. That's your latest from the Premier News team. For more from a Christian perspective, head to premierchristian.news.
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4: From just a short walk to the White House in the heart of Washington, D.C., USA, welcome to a special episode of Leading the Way with Dr. Michael Youssef. Dr. Youssef recently spoke at a Leading the Way Awake rally in the center of the United States Capitol, where local students, business people, government workers, and families of all shapes and sizes were challenged by a message from God's Word and impactful music. It was an exciting evening where Dr. Youssef and the Leading the Way team, along with partner churches and organizations, clearly declared and showed by their service to the community the gospel of truth. Dr. Youssef brought a challenging and inspiring message that we wanted to share with you, because we know that you too will be encouraged by this special Leading the Way.
5: Thank you. Thank you very much. So good to be in Washington, D.C. What a great honor and a privilege for me to be here in our second Great Awakening campaign. You know, we started 5 years ago with a burden. We wanted people to covenant with us to pray on a daily basis for God to bring a third Great Awakening. And for more than 500,000 people have signed up to pray daily for the third Great Awakening in America. And I'm so honored and privileged to be part of that. And so we are here praying that God will use this as a spark to start the Great Awakening. And so I really want to get serious with you today, because you hear a lot in social media, a lot of talk about the end times, that we're living in the end times. I pray so. No matter what or how it takes place, Jesus tells us in Matthew 25, and this is where I go. So in Matthew 25, our Lord Jesus, after giving us this very, very serious warning, in chapter 24, he gives us six signs. Our Lord called them the labor pains that are going to be taking place prior to the return of Christ. Then he immediately goes on to give us a story to illustrate the difference between those who truly are awake and ready for the return of Christ and those who are not. You see, the difference between those who truly surrendered to him and those who pretend to be Christians. The parable is so incredible to me, because he tells us about 10 young women, 10 virgins. He tells us this parable, the Lord Jesus gives us basically a litmus test. It's a self-administered test. This test will reveal to you where you stand on that day of judgment. Where will you be and what will you say to the Savior, which seemed to be, as I said, closer and closer every day. This test will tell you if you are prepared to meet Jesus as your Redeemer, your Savior, and your friend, or as your judge. In the same way, our Lord Jesus Christ is saying here in Matthew 25 about these 10 young women. They were supposed to be part of a wedding party. Five of them were prepared for the groom to come, and five were not. And Jesus is telling us about the tragedy of those who look alike Christians, the tragedy of those who are merely professing Christians, the tragedy of those who are confessing one thing with their lips, but they're living another way with their life, the tragedy of those who confuse church membership with being awake in the faith and awaiting for Jesus. Also, one of the signs that Jesus gives in Matthew 24 of the nearness of his return is called the great falling away. And 60% of so-called churchgoers who claim to be Christians, not to believe the absolute essence of the gospel, is a tragic situation in the Church of Jesus Christ in America. It breaks my heart. And so when I see statistics like this, for those who call themselves Christians but disbelieving Jesus, I wonder if we not really are at the end of the time and we are seeing the falling away. But be that as it may, today can be the day of your redemption. Today is the day when you can be absolutely certain that Jesus and only Jesus is your Savior and Lord. Today is the day when you can declare your preparedness to pass the test. Today I plead with you to answer the question one way or the other. What question? Am I spiritually awake and prepared for the Lord Jesus to return to be my Savior, Redeemer, or not? Am I living and serving Him, or am I faking it somehow? Back to the parable of the 10 young women, Matthew 25. 10 young women, they were all expecting to be part of the wedding. 5 of the 10 were wise, and 5 were foolish. By the way, there's a reason why they're called wise. There's a reason why they're called wise. They showed wisdom in their lives and the way they lived their life. And they were waiting for the bridegroom to come, to return any moment. It doesn't matter whether it's today or many years from now. They were prepared. They were ready. They had oil in their lamp. The foolish ones, sadly, on the other hand, they were totally unprepared. They got distracted by other things in life. They were neglecting the most important thing in life. They were not prepared for the test. Here in this story that Jesus tells, he reveals to us that these 10 women, they had many things in common. They had many things in common. They were all physically went to sleep because it's nighttime, so they all were asleep. It's not some that were staying awake and some are not. They're all asleep physically. But suddenly the cry comes out, the groom is coming, the groom is coming, the groom is coming. The 5 wise young women got up and they put the oil in their lamp. They lit the lamp and they're ready to go. The foolish ones said, whoops, we don't have oil. We don't have oil. We have lamps, but we don't have oil. We have religion, but not salvation. We have tradition, but not the Holy Spirit. We have church membership, but not a transformed life. And so they asked the 5 wise ones if they can borrow their oil. No, said the wise ones. They said, no, we only have sufficient oil for each of us. And my beloved friends, please listen to me. I need to stop here to tell you that salvation is that oil. The Holy Spirit is that oil. Salvation is such a personal experience. You cannot inherit it. You cannot buy it. You cannot earn it. You cannot give it to another. It is an individual experience of being born again. The foolish ones, they thought like so many people think. They can wait to the end, toward the end of their life, and they'll pray the prayer. Or they can wait until their dying days, and then they ask for forgiveness. They probably thought, well, God will feel sorry for us and let us get into His heaven. Or like so many people in our culture today, they think, well, you know, if my good deeds will outweigh my bad deeds, I can make it to heaven. No! Because there is such a thing as too late. There is such a thing as too late. And the Bible said when Noah invited his neighbors to come and enter into the boat of salvation, for 120 years he was a preacher of righteousness. And when they finally rejected him and mocked him and he entered into the ark, the Bible said God shut the door. Somebody said to me, how can a loving God do this? I said, let me tell you about that loving God. He sent his son, who co-eternally existed with him in heaven, to die on a cross, a death of a sinner, in order to redeem you. And he's been inviting you. He's been inviting you. Come before it is too late. And my friend, the day is coming when the opportunity for salvation will be no more. Let me tell you, I weep over that, because I never joke about hell, because the real people going there. You see, when the opportunity comes for you to come to Christ and be eternally saved, and you turn it down, it is possible to come back again. When the door of mercy is shut, it will be too late. The time of salvation is now. The day of giving yourself to Christ to be the only Savior and Lord is today. The time to live for Christ is now. The time for confession and repentance is now. These foolish ones realize, symbolically speaking, symbolically is midnight. Symbolically, I'm going to repeat that because you have to understand the reason was midnight for them. It means that the shops are closed. The churches are closed. No, nobody can tell them about salvation anymore. We've gone. The believer's gone to heaven. It means that the door of salvation is shut. No more chances. It's too late. And so the foolish ones tried to play on the sympathy of the bridegroom. They thought they can really play the sympathy card, you know? And so in verse 13, Matthew 25, they cried out to the bridegroom, forgive me if I cry, because you know what the bridegroom said? I don't know you. Oh, Lord, have mercy. But we went to church every Christmas and Easter. I don't know you. But we prayed on occasions. I don't know you. But we did some good things. I don't know you. But we're good people. I don't know you. And that is why Jesus goes on to say, keep on watching, because you do not know the day or the hour of his return. I'm going to come back to this because that is very serious matter. It's very serious matter. But first of all, I want to transport you to the Middle East, where I come from. I want to transport you literally to the Middle East. Back 2,000 years ago, when our Lord Jesus Christ was telling this parable, his audience, his listeners, they already understood, they identified with what he's saying. And they knew that there are three stages for a wedding. The first stage is when the kids were young, the two sets of parents, the boy's parents and the girl's parents, will get together and they'll say, when our kids grow up, our son will marry your daughter. Agreed, agreed. Then there comes the second stage of the wedding. It's a betrothal. When the kids come of age and ready to get married, this betrothal is much stronger than our engagement and wearing the ring and said, yeah, I got engaged. No, no, it was much more serious, just like the Blessed Mary, Virgin Mary was betrothed to Joseph. It's a serious matter. And the third stage comes in the marriage, the celebration, the feast, and the consummation of the marriage. Between the time of the betrothal and the time of the feasting and the celebration and the consummation, the bridegroom is busy building an extension in his father's house to which he will bring his bride, and they're going to live in his father's house. And that is why Jesus said in John chapter 14, in my father's house. Where? In my father's house there are many rooms. When I go prepare a place for you, I want to finish with the addition for you, I will come and take you to myself. When it's ready, he's going to come and take us home. You see, that house addition is being prepared for the time of the wedding and the wedding feast at the return of Christ. That is why believers in Jesus from all over the globe, from Africa, from Asia, from Latin America, from North America, from every corner of the globe, from Europe, they're called the bride of Christ. The church of Christ is the bride of Christ, the universal church. And often, the quality of the addition in that father's house depends on the wealth of the father. And pray tell me who can be richer than our Heavenly Father? Who can be richer than the Father of our Lord Jesus Christ? So when the addition is ready,

house. And then when the groom fetches his bride and be heading back to his father's house, this parade actually back to the father's house gets bigger, and the music gets louder, and the dancing and the celebration. Oh, my friend, please don't miss this. I beg you, don't miss this. What Jesus is telling us here in this parable, in this illustration, that in his first coming, he invited whomsoever to come to him and be part of his church, part of his bride. In his first coming, he betrothed us to all those who surrendered to him, who accepted his invitation, who committed themselves to him. In his first coming, he issued the invitation, but only betrothed those who loved him back and those who surrendered to him with all of their heart. He betrothed only those who are willing to live with him and wait for him and serve him and even die for him if they have to. And then there's the other group of people, the group of people whom I have liked the groom. Yeah, a lot of people like Jesus. You know what I mean? Richard Dawkins, the big atheist, said, I like Jesus. I admire Jesus. But they didn't love him with all of their heart. That group of people may admire the bridegroom, but only as a teacher, as a prophet, as an example for love, but never surrender to him as their Lord and Savior. Those who may have occasionally attended church, but they've never been born again of the Spirit of God. Those who may have gone through the motions of Christianity, but lived their lives for themselves. Oh, my dear friends, those are the foolish ones. Those are the foolish ones. Listen to me. The foolish ones are not the atheists, are not the agnostics, they're not the pagans, they're not even the anti-Christian people. They were in the local churches. They were going, doing some charity work. They, just like the example I gave you, were like a student in the school. They go to the same church, they hear the same preacher. But the point of separation is between those who are prepared for the test and therefore succeed and those who are not. In fact, in the story that Jesus tells us, he gives us, at least I can only count seven things in common between the wise and the foolish. Both groups were invited. Both initially responded to the invitation, obviously, because they were waiting. Both groups were part of the same visible church. Both groups had affection toward the bridegroom. Both groups confessed Jesus with their lips. Both believed that he's coming back. Both physically had fallen asleep at nighttime. But as soon as the bridegroom showed up, all similarities have ceased. Why? Because some were born again and others were not. In the Bible, oil is the symbol of the Holy Spirit. Did you know that? It's the symbol of the Holy Spirit. And when the Holy Spirit comes into your life, he causes inner changes in your life. The Holy Spirit causes inner transformation in your life. The Holy Spirit causes you to be sold out for Christ. The Holy Spirit compels you to live for Christ, not for self. I remember when I was converted to Christ, the whole town knew it because I was such a rebellious child of a believing family. But I'm not going to get into that. And that is why this self-administered test that Jesus gives us, the self-administered test, is simply this. Do I live my life in total expectation of that great day? Why? Because no matter what you call yourself, no matter what you think yourself to be, no matter what your personal beliefs are and your personal views are, the question is, am I awake? Am I anticipating the joy of the day of the return of Christ, or I'm not? That's the test. Will you take the test? Let me ask you this. Does the thought of the return of Christ and judgment thrill you or scare you? Only you can answer that. Only you can answer that.

0: No, I'm not asking you if you have some religion. I'm not asking if you have some religious experience. No, I'm not asking you if you belong to a denomination or you even have earthly membership, church. No, no, no, no, no. Jesus said, you must be born again and be born of the Spirit of God. Please listen to me. It is not what you do is going to save you, but what you allow Christ to do in you is going to save you. You know, the rich young ruler came and asked Jesus, said, what must I do to inherit eternal life? It's nothing you do, it's what you allow God to do in you. Is my life lived with that great day in mind? Or being accountable. The Bible said we're going to give an account for every idle word comes out of our mouth. And that is why Jesus said, not everyone who calls me Lord, Lord, shall enter into the kingdom of God. Not everyone. A lot of people call Lord, especially if they need something. Because like a torch without oil is worthless, so is a professing Christian without Christ living in you. These five foolish young women, they professed outwardly, but their lives did not substantiate their confession. Well, someone must say, but Michael, how can I be sure that I'm living the life of those five wise women? Oh, beloved, listen carefully. First of all, by accepting the invitation to come to Him, by recognizing that only Jesus, who died on the cross for you and rose from the dead, can forgive you eternally, by accepting that His death on the cross is for you. By believing the fact that Jesus died your death, that He paid your debt, that He gave His life so that you might live with Him forever. By accepting the fact that He left the glories of heaven with the Father with whom He coexisted before eternity, and came and died on that cross, a sinner's death, rose again, your only ticket to heaven. That's your only ticket to heaven. And then live the rest of your life for Him.
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12: What is it that's so fundamentally wrong about idolatry? Well, the first thing that's obviously wrong about idolatry is that it is a fundamental rejection of the one Lord and putting in the place of the one God other gods who are no gods at all. But that's not all. To engage in idolatry is to put your trust in things that are created rather than the Creator. To prefer that which the Creator has given over the one who has been gracious in the giving of it. But not only that, when a person creates an idol, they are simply remaking God according to their own imagination. They are making God in their image rather than worshipping the God who has revealed himself. Now we may say to ourselves, well, possible relevance does this have to us today?
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12: I want to continue looking into the book of Jeremiah. You'll be glad to know that we're not going to try and cover all of it. There are 52 chapters, and it's pretty heavy going. But there are things in Jeremiah that I think will be very, very relevant to the days in which we live. When we think about Jeremiah's call, we noticed that it was very obvious that God was trying to convey to this young man, and he was in his late teens or early 20s, remember, God was conveying to him that he did have a plan for this young man's life, that it was incumbent upon him being willing to respond to the plan that God had for him. And obviously, there's a very powerful lesson there for all of us. And Jeremiah embraced that plan. It was that he should become a prophet. Now, to become a prophet in those days was no easy task. Walter Brueggemann, the theologian, says that the task of a prophet is basically to address the culture in which he or she lives and present to it an alternative perception, an alternative sense of direction. Now, given the fact that none of us likes to be told we're wrong and that we're not terribly interested in being corrected, And that not infrequently, if somebody does come with a message of that kind, our reaction is not to respond to the message, but rather to shoot the messenger. That was the lot of many of the prophets in the days of the Old Testament. They didn't shoot them, of course, they stoned them. Now, that did not happen to Jeremiah. In fact, for more than 40 years, he continued faithfully executing his ministry. But quite frankly, he was a thorn in the side of the people most of that time, and they did not give him an easy time. Anyway, as a young man in his late teens or early 20s, Jeremiah accepts the call to be a prophet to Judah. Interestingly enough, at the same time that this young prophet was coming to the fore, a young king was coming to the throne of Judah as well. And his name was Josiah. Josiah actually came to the throne when he was only 8 years of age. The reason for that was that his father, Amon, who was the king, was assassinated after he had reigned for only 2 years. So he had done little to have a big impact on Judah at that particular time. However, Manasseh, who was the grandfather of Josiah, had reigned for 55 years in Judah. That was the longest reign of any king in Judah. And the records say that it was not only the longest reign, it was the worst reign as well. He was a man who was committed to unbelievable wickedness and evil. And the scriptures tell us that Manasseh led Judah and the people of Jerusalem astray so that they did more evil than the nations the Lord had destroyed before the Israelites. That's an amazing statement. When it says that the evil that the nations did that the Lord destroyed before the Israelites, you remember that God had brought the children of Israel into what we call the Promised Land, but it was inhabited by people called the Canaanites. But God felt that it was perfectly legitimate to get them out of the land and to bring the people of Israel in for the very simple reason that these Canaanites were so unbelievably, incorrigibly corrupt. They were utterly, intrinsically, deep-dyed evil. And the judgment of God came upon them. And amazingly, it says of Manasseh that Manasseh, as one of Judah's kings in the Promised Land, was worse than the nations whom God had kicked out, the Canaanites. He was an unbelievably wicked, evil king. Now, when Josiah, as an 8-year-old, comes to the throne, he inherits a nation that is utterly sold in evil and wickedness. And that was the situation of Judah when he came to reign. 8 years later, when he was 16, Josiah has a deep spiritual experience. And we read that as a 16-year-old teenager, he determines to seek the Lord. Listen to me, teenagers. Teenage is not a time when you goof off until you have to get serious about being a person. Teenage is a time when you make decisions that will either be the source of untold blessing for the rest of your life, or it's the time when you can make decisions that will have a negative impact for the rest of your days. Teenage is the time to seek after the Lord. Hear me. And that is precisely what Josiah did at the age of 16. When he was 20, he attained his majority, which meant, among other things, that he probably didn't have a regent overseeing his reign, and he could now take the nation in the direction that he was thought correct. And he did. And he embarked on a process of reform. In other words, he looked at the nation that he'd inherited from his father and his grandfather, and he said, "This is wrong. Things have to be changed." And he set about making the changes. Now, if you read in the end of 2 Chronicles and the end of 2 Kings, you will there find many more pieces of information concerning what Manasseh and Amon had did that resulted in the wicked nation that Josiah inherited. And it was these things that Josiah now sets about over.

0: throwing. We read that he went, first of all, to the high places. The high places were flat areas on the top of prominent mountains where people would set up a worship place, a worship center. Wasn't anything particularly good or bad about the place. It was just what it was used for. And what it was used for was quite simply idolatry. Now, you'll remember that in the Ten Commandments that God had given Judah, the first two commandments had to do with the fact that they were to worship the Lord their God and not worship anybody else. That was the first one. And the second one was that under no circumstances were they to make any idols. And Judah had blatantly ignored commandment number one and commandment number two. They had started to worship the Canaanite gods. Now, let me explain to you why they'd done this. When the children of Israel arrived in the Promised Land, they came from a background of being nomadic shepherds. They were sheep herders, and they would simply travel around and find out where the grass was and then move on when there was no more grass. When they moved into the Promised Land, those days were gone, and they had to learn to be farmers. They hadn't a clue how to do it. So they looked at the way the Canaanites were doing it, and this was a fundamental error. The big key to farming in the Middle East in those days and in these days is the rain. You don't have the rain, nothing happens in the Middle East. It just reverts to desert. But God had promised the children of Israel that if they loved him and honored him and served him, he would send the early and the latter rains, the spring and the fall rains. But if they disobeyed him, the rains would be withdrawn. The children of Israel ignored that promise of the Lord, and they looked to see what the Canaanites did. And the Canaanites said that the key to a fertile crop and the key to the rains was that they worship the gods of fertility and the Baal, the god of thunder and lightning and the rains. And so the children of Israel ignored Jehovah, and they began to focus their attention on worshiping the Baals and worshiping the idols and looking to them to provide the means of fertility so that their crops would grow. And Israel turns their back on the Lord. Idolatry.
1: 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Is God speaking to us today? Well, more from Stuart in just a moment. But first, I wanted to share a note from a listener named Narelle, who recently said, "I was so touched by your Telling the Truth message. I don't think I've really ever had friends, but this I do know. God has always been right there, even when I didn't know him. I thank God every day of my life for his unconditional love and forgiveness. He is my everything." Wow, thanks for sharing, Narelle. 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Well, here's Stuart Briscoe now with more of his message, When God Speaks to a Nation.
0: What is it that's so fundamentally wrong about idolatry? Well, the first thing that's obviously wrong about idolatry is that it is a fundamental rejection of the one Lord and putting in the place of the one God other gods who are no gods at all. But that's not all. To engage in idolatry is to put your trust in things that are created rather than the Creator. To prefer that which the Creator has given over the one who has been gracious in the giving of it. But not only that, when a person creates an idol, they are simply remaking God according to their own imagination. They are making God in their image rather than worshiping the God who has revealed himself. Now, we may say to ourselves, what possible relevance does this have to us today? Well, let me ask you a question. Would it be true to say that we, in many instances, are more interested in that which is material than that which is spiritual? Or let me put it to you this way. Would it be true to say there is no shortage of people who are not interested in finding who God is according to his self-revelation? They have decided what God is like. Do you ever hear people say, well, I wouldn't believe in a God who would do such and such? They are remaking God in their own image. Would it be true to say that it is possible for us in our approach to life to simply say that we are not willing to trust God to be all that we need in life, but we need as a substitute for God to put our trust in all kinds of other things? And I think the answer to all those questions is yes. And that is idolatry. We are told not to bear false witness. Now, business schools are finally getting around to talking about ethics, but which ethics they're talking about is up for grabs. We are told that we should honor our father and mother. In actual fact, through much modern psychology, we now spend more time blaming our father and mother than we do honoring our father and mother. We are told thou shalt not covet. But the whole of our system is operating on the principle that we've got to go on producing more and to produce more. We've got to buy more and to buy more. We've got to want more. In order to want more, we'll buy more and we'll buy more. We'll produce more. We'll produce more. Then the standard of living will go up. And the whole capitalistic system is leading us into an attitude where coveting is normative. And we ask ourselves, what happened? Look at the kind of things that Jeremiah says here has happened to Judah, and make application of these things. He said that there's been a great drift into apostasy. We've ceased to seek the Lord. We are fascinated with worthless things. It is unthinkable, but we've actually changed our gods. We've forsaken the fountain of living waters and have dug leaky cisterns as a substitute. We have made all kinds of critical miscalculations and made the wrong alliances. We have lost our sense of awe. We refuse to serve the Lord. We have not realized our potential. We cannot assuage our feelings of guilt. We deny outright that we've done anything wrong. We blame our behavior on circumstances outside ourselves. This is all in Jeremiah's sermon. And then he says, you have turned your backs on the Lord, but not your faces. One of the interesting expressions in the Bible that the prophets often use was that we are stiff-necked people. Stiff-necked. Have you ever wondered how you get to be a stiff-necked person? It tells you here, you turn your back on the Lord, but not your face. And what that means is that you keep smiling at the Lord and you keep saying all the right things and you keep making all the right noises, but in actual fact, you're working in your own way away from him all the time. And in the end, Jeremiah says to the people, you've even lost your ability to blush. You've even lost your ability to blush. Ruth Graham, on one occasion, read a manuscript of one of Billy's books. I forget which one it was. But when she had finished reading it, she looked up and she said, as only Ruth Graham could say, if God does not judge America, he will need to apologize to Sodom and Gomorrah. If God does not judge America, he will need to apologize to Sodom and Gomorrah. What does Jeremiah say? You look at the rest of his sermon and you'll find two words that keep on recurring there. Turn and return. They're very similar in English. They're very similar in Hebrew. Turn and return. What Jeremiah is saying is this. The reform that Josiah is doing is skin deep. What we need is deep down repentance. What's deep down repentance? Deep down repentance is turning from what is contrary to God and returning to the Lord in a right attitude. And sisters and brothers, we need repentance, deep repentance, in order that we might not have reformation, but in order that we might have revival. And the two levels of repentance are the individual level of repentance

in the individuals who constitute the church, so that the church can go and be a prophetic voice to the culture, in order that we might see our culture brought back to repentance. This is the message of Jeremiah to Judah. I believe it's the message of the prophetic church to America in these troubled times.

0: Stuart Briscoe there on today's Telling the Truth, and he's coming right back to answer questions about the issues that come about when you take a stand and the importance of where you put your focus. 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Now, let's hear more from Stuart about his message today. Stuart, Josiah saw a nation in need of change. Sounds familiar, and he set about making changes. How can Christians today take a stand for what is right without hurting the message of Jesus? Too often, it seems, believers in our quest to be right forget to be kind.
1: I love the way this question is phrased, with the idea of, all right, we want to change things, but how can we do it in such a way that we don't hurt the message of Jesus? That is a great way of putting it, and it really hits the nail on the head, that many people are somewhat embarrassed about some aspects of the Christian gospel, and they soft-pedal some parts of that. But I think the important thing to realize is that Jesus was described as somebody who was full of grace and truth. He didn't major on grace so that he backed off on the truth, and he didn't major on truth in such a way that he delivered it in an ungracious and a graceless way. So I would say that the thing to do is this: stick with the truth, but be sensitive to the fact that people will react to it, and help them to work through what may be a negative reaction. Don't alter the truth, but be sensitive to how people will respond to it and help them with that.
0: Thanks so much, Stuart. 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Next time, it's more from Stuart and Jill Briscoe. 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
10: Hello, I'm Anna Rees Green. Andy Burnham says he'll take his responsibilities fully to fund the government's defence plans. The Prime Minister in waiting will have to find nearly £5 billion when he comes to power. He's also promised to stick to Labour's manifesto, but suggested there's room for movement in its pledge not to raise taxes. Mr Burnham says he's excited by the response to a speech earlier this week.
11: It's been really positive. I did set out quite a big plan for change. Yeah. Feels like the country says, yeah, okay, this feels like the right thing to do, the right direction. That's certainly the direction I've felt I've had.
10: But 14 faith groups are among 55 organisations urging the Prime Minister and Andy Burnham to rethink rising military spending ahead of next week's NATO summit. They say the UK's latest defence investment plan shouldn't be followed by further increases. Instead, they're calling for greater investment in peace building, climate cooperation and international justice. Now, a Christian adoption

0: City has welcomed the government's apology for its role in historical mother and baby homes. It follows an apology made by the Church of England last month. Hannah Greer from Safe Families says people are still living with the emotional repercussions of forced adoptions.
1: Yes, this is an important step, but we do believe at this charity it must be accompanied by meaningful support for those who are affected and a commitment to ensuring that those injustices are never repeated again.
0: And it's a crucial time for the Presbyterian Church of Wales. The denomination is considering a major restructuring plan in response to falling and ageing membership. Members have fallen by 8% since 2020, with only 275 of them under 25. Proposals include reducing bureaucracy, supporting church growth, and making better use of buildings and leaders. General Secretary Reverend Nan Powell-Davis says it's now do or die for us as a denomination. And pub bosses say they're over the moon after being allowed to continue serving during England's overnight World Cup match on Monday. The Three Lions' last 16 tie with co-hosts Mexico kicks off at 1 a.m. A law change today will allow premises to continue serving until 5 a.m. Jason Cleary runs the Hod Carrier in

0: that and to be able to celebrate. This is once every 4 years. It's just an opportunity to sing when England score, you hug a stranger.
1: And Taylor Swift and Travis Kelce have donated £19 million to charity ahead of their wedding. 20 organisations, including food banks, educational programmes and children's hospitals, are benefiting. The pop and sports star are allegedly due to tie the knot in front of a rumoured 1,000 guests in New York tomorrow.
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1: Now, England is enjoying plenty of warm sunshine on this Friday morning, particularly in the south and east. London is seeing highs of 27 degrees Celsius later on. Wales also has a sunny outlook, feeling warm. However, Northern Ireland will see a dry and bright start, giving way to rain this afternoon, potentially heavy at times. Temperatures are around 19 degrees Celsius in Belfast. Scotland can expect cloudier skies and blustery showers, especially in the west, with Edinburgh at around 14 degrees Celsius. And that's your latest from the Premier News team. And for more from a Christian perspective, head to premierchristian.news.
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4: A very good morning to you. It is Friday the 3rd of July. It's Mal Pope here in the Garden Show. I'm just thinking, you know, when you're going to book a wedding, it's always tricky, isn't it? Is the church going to be free? What about the village hall? Maybe put a marquee in the garden. Or if you're Taylor Swift, I wonder if Madison Square Garden's available on the 4th of July. There we are. I'm sure it's going to be a lovely do for them as they get married, probably tomorrow. So welcome to Daytime, Premier Christian Radio. Lovely to have your company this morning. Let's start with a question. What's the trickiest thing about passing on faith to children or grandchildren? At 11 o'clock, we'll be carrying our theme of seeing children, a name that you'll be familiar with here on Premier Christian Radio. Tola Mbakwe, together with her husband, Chine Du, have been married for 10 years, live in Hertfordshire with their four children, who are aged between 2 and 7. They'll be joining us to talk about how to help your children grow in the faith, especially when they're younger. And then, of course, we'll bring you all the latest news at 12 o'clock. Now then, when you think about the Bible being brought to stage, there's a big

0: productions into churches, theatres and fringe festivals, sparking conversations about faith with people who might never set foot in a church. His latest production is called Life Under the Sun, Part 1. There's more to come. And I'm delighted to say that Stephen joins me this morning. Stephen, hey, Mitakulu. Am I getting close? Mitakulu?
1: Your pronunciation is correct, yes.
0: Fantastic. So people are going to be wondering why I'm speaking to this lad, Stephen Bathurst, in Finnish. That's where you are.
1: I am indeed, yes.
0: How did you end up in Finland?
1: It was love. They say that there's only really three reasons why people come here. It's either you're studying, you work in IT, or love. Mine was the latter.
0: And how did you, is your partner Finnish or is she British who lives there? How did, I mean, we've got us intrigued now, Stephen. You're a storyteller. Tell us a story.
1: I am one of about five young gentlemen, well, not so young anymore, in my friendship group, and we each, over a period of about 3 years, met our wives on different online dating sites, Christian ones.
0: Of course.
1: Surprisingly, each one a different one, and we've all married. I was just the only one that put I was available for foreign women on my profile.
0: had you ever been to Finland before you found love?
1: I had not, no.
0: No. What's Finland like? I mean, the weather at the moment, it's lovely here in Britain. I mean,
1: I was in London for a conference last week, so I was in the middle of that wonderfully disgusting, what was it, 38, 39 degrees?
0: It's coming back, apparently, it's coming back.
1: And then we flew back east to Finland, and the weather followed us, and it lost its edge. We were only maybe high 20s, but this time of year, I think they have 200,000 lakes. Wow. The sun is setting about 11 o'clock and rising again at 3. So the water temperature is maybe 21, 22. Beautiful. You can go swimming at midnight. You can go paddleboarding in the twilight. It's most lovely this time of year.
0: Isn't it? And just a couple of things about Finland, because I want to set the scene, really, because that's where you're based now. How good is your Finnish?
1: It is good enough to stand on stage and do a one-hour, one-man performance in Finnish. But I learned, basically, it's not quite the King James Bible level. It's more New King James Bible okay. level, but it's very much the formal address. And then I will take questions at the end of my performance, and some lovely old lady will ask me a question, and she would be speaking in the equivalent of like Cockney or Glaswegian, and I don't have a clue what they're saying. So it's a very strange situation of I'll do a one-hour solo show, and then they ask me a question about it, and I pause because I don't understand them. So,
0: and of course, Finland being very close to Russia and all the things that are going on there, are the Finnish people worried about that?
1: Every man has to do military service, so I don't have to. I'm over 30, so I'm over the threshold. But I'm told that when you're in a tent in the north of Lapland in minus 20 for 2 weeks, you very swiftly become a man. But no. Every building has a bunker. During COVID, when all the countries were scrabbling around for masks and medical supplies, Finland just opened the national storage. They're very, very prepared. All the motorways have emergency fighter jet landing strips. Like Switzerland, the whole country can just switch to defense mode. And the army is, I think, that fully mobilized. The army is about 2.5 million men. So, no, they are quite prepared, quite relaxed about the whole situation.
0: Okay, so that's Finland, and that's where you are now. Yeah. Let's go back in time, Sissy. So you're not from Finland. Where are you from?
1: I'm from, well, we call it Darbados. You will know it as the fair city of Derby. Born and bred there for 28 years, but my heart would lie in East Devon.
0: Oh, I see. Okay. Why is that?
1: Grandparents.
0: Grandparents. Nice place to go. Summer holidays, that sort of
1: thing. Rolling hills and the beach and things, yes.
0: Yeah. Your faith. Now then, were you brought up in a church in Derby, or was that something that came later on in life?
1: No, I was brought up in a church. It was back in the 80s and 90s, it was a very, very vibrant, lots of the Derby University Christian Union went there. And then it became, as they grew up and married and children happened, it became quite a middle-class commuting

grew into gradual thing. Whole family was Christian. It was a very servant-hearted, loving home I grew up in. Most of my extended family is Christian. Most of our social group was in that church. And then as you get older, you just, you know, you have the questions and you have to ask them and you wonder, do I believe this or is it just something handed down to me? And then as you become a man, God answers in his way. And I came to a place of spiritual understanding of

0: Extraordinary Geniuses, and we were very privileged to perform at the Royal Opera House, the Royal Albert Hall. It was this strange, I never did a play before I went to drama school. Scripts were very strange things. It was what he called integrated physical musical theatre. So we were all dressed in black, we all had instruments, and we created the scenery with our bodies. The instruments were all multi-use. So regular text, regular plays, I was introduced to at drama school, which is, I guess, quite a strange, maybe unique situation.
1: Well, what did everybody think in church? When I grew up, entertainment industry was of the devil, to be honest. That's why they called it cinema. It had to sin at the beginning. I mean, going into theatre, were you encouraged? Were your parents thinking, that's a really good idea, Stephen, you're going to become an actor? Or were they worried about you? It's not like being a doctor or a lawyer, is it?
0: No. Well, my sister is a doctor and is a partner in a GP practice, and she married a civil engineer. So they
1: see she's got it sorted, Steve. That's one done. Your parents are thinking, right? Oh, Stephen, he wants to be an actor. Was it like that?
0: My mother is a teacher, and my father's a one company man engineer. So, much more of a intellectual or working with hands kind of job.
1: Mm-hmm.
0: And, well, I'll tell you a story about my father. I was in a musical in Derby many, many years back, of Angela's Ashes, a musical, and I was home for that one. And every night I'd come in, and my dad would ask me, oh, how was rehearsal? Well, this harmony was good, and this song was good, and the guitarist this, and the drums that. Oh, yeah, yeah, yeah. And then he comes to see the musical, Angela's Ashes, a musical, on Derby Theatre. In the program, Angela's Ashes, a musical, and then on the cast list, tenors and bass, and then guitarist, pianist, et cetera, et cetera. We come on stage and we start singing, and apparently he turns to my mum and says, oh, it's a musical. So it's a case of, it is not their world, but they have supported me doing it for the last two decades.
1: And you can ask no more.
0: You can ask no more.
1: A lot of people, when they leave home, go to university, they look for themselves, and they either find themselves as they were or find somebody completely different. Was that like for you? That for you? Because obviously you got, and I'm not trying to be general here. So my best friend, musical theatres. There's a lot of different type of people brought together by their love of stage and performing and all of that. And particularly when you go, where did you train? As they say, where did you train?
0: When I was there, it was called the Birmingham School of Acting. Now it holds the title of the Royal Birmingham Conservatoire.
1: Conservatoire, fantastic. Yeah. I mean, was that obviously a bit of a shock coming from a church background in Derby? I'd have thought, or did it make you question your faith? Did you go off the rails, Stephen? Did you go wild?
0: I was a late developer. I think I was 18 the week before we started. I had my degree in my hand by the time I was 20. No, I didn't go off the rails. I pushed at boundaries. I explored myself and life, as we all do. But no, the industry and I have never agreed with each other. I'm sure we can talk a bit more about that later. But I had a job actually cleaning my home church. So I went back home every weekend with laundry, gave that to mum, and then went off to clean the church. And it kept me grounded. I think half the week I was home.
1: Yeah. I mean, great time. Obviously, university, great time to develop. You find your skills. You learn lots of stuff. Then you got to get a job. So you mentioned Angela's Ashes. That's not I'm saying it's not an unchristian production, but it's a normal theatre production. It's a hard life, isn't it? It's a hard life. You're going, you got to prepare yourself for being disappointed, for being not the right person. What do they say? I remember the Tootsie line, he says, we want someone taller. I can be taller. We want someone older. I can be older. We want someone else. It's not just your fault. It's just you might not fit the part.
0: Especially if they are casting for a family or a couple or a father and son, you don't get the job because you don't look like the other person. It's not personal. But no, I never moved to London. I felt early on it was not for me. I did do the industry thing for a couple of years. I got quite close to some fairly big stuff, but it was a gradual understanding of I love the craft. but I really don't

0: like the industry, either the politics or the reality of how it works. So I fell into doing Christian theatre.
1: What sort of Christian theatre was that?
0: Well, Britain is very blessed with, I think at my last count, there was maybe about 15 professional companies. Those range from, I have a friend, Stephen Smart. He does I Am Mark. He goes around the country. He's got the Gospel of Mark memorized. He's a solo artist, up to, most people know, Riding Lights and Salt Mine. There's others in there, Searchlight Theatre, very old school thespian company, do a lot up in Edinburgh. Adaptations of Narnia and the Screwtape Letters, Lamps Collective, I've worked with them a lot in Abingdon, Artless Theatre in Essex, they're doing amazing work with

0: looking for it. I much prefer in the Christian sector.
1: And also, once you start creating your own work, you create your own life, don't you? You know, you're not just waiting for the phone to ring. You're waiting for the phone to ring back when people want to book you.
0: Yeah.
1: But was that a gradual step, or was there a moment you think, right, okay, I've done
0: it? It was. Okay. I was working as a mainstream actor, and then I do some work with the Christian companies, and then I started trying to run my own company. And then in order just to get a mental break from all this, I went on the mission field YWAM, Youth with a Mission, for about 6 months of most years. I was doing what you'd consider classical missions of digging wells and teaching the Bible and helping orphans in places like Kyrgyzstan, Ethiopia, Congo. But it all got to a head where I realized, I went back and did a master's thesis. The master's was called Creative Industries Management, and the thesis title was a Sustainable Business Practice for Christian Theatre Companies, a very academic title. But what that basically meant was I did a case study of 15 examples of Christian theatre makers and companies around the Anglosphere, so Australia, Canada, Britain, America, looking at how they did it and how they made it work as a functioning business. And I found some amazing things. And the two stories I saw were constantly told were Easter and Christmas. Now, I'm about to make up these figures. You know how it goes.
1: You're an actor.
0: But I was listening to Front Row and Radio 4 about 10 years ago, and they pulled out some stats, and it was something like they'd done an interview and 82% of the British public said they'd been to the theatre in the last 12 months. 82. Again, I don't remember that figure fully. It was somewhere around there. When they pulled Panto out of the equation, it went down to 8%. And what I saw from that was Panto funds the theatre for the rest of the year. The money they take allows them to do musicals and Shakespeare and the more experimental work. And I called that the fat cow season. And the great gift we have as Christian theatre makers is we have two fat cow seasons. We have the Easter story, Passion Plays, and we have the Christmas story, which is normally done as some kind of family-friendly hybrid nativity panto thing. And if we only tell one story, Christ's birth, Christ's death, Christ's resurrection is the key story. Of course it is. And my colleagues it is an industry we have in Britain, a Christian theatre industry. Most of us have worked with many companies. If I don't know the person directly, my friend knows them, friend of friend kind of thing. The reason we're telling those two stories at Christmas and Easter is they are the key ones, but also from a business perspective, you have pretty much guaranteed income because churches want to see those stories told well on stage. The question a lot of the companies have is, what do we do the rest of the year? Mm-hmm. Now, if you're riding lights, and this is just my understanding from my thesis and talking and working, they don't take my words here as gospel, they themselves will know their own scenario. But if you're riding lights, they own the theatre in the centre of York, so they have multiple income streams. They are selling their tickets, they're selling the shows, they have supporters, they get grants from the government and from charities to, say, do prison work or schools work. They have the theatre so they can rent it out to other shows when they're not using it. They sell merchandise. If you are, say, a smaller company like Lamps Collective, who I've worked with a lot, they tended to just stop for half the year and just do Christmas and Easter. They've now expanded and they're doing workshops and a musical. But the question that God said to me was, are we just performing the Christian stories to Christians in a Christian church? Mm-hmm. Now, again, the gospel story and the Easter story and the Christmas story are the key story. And from a business perspective, that is why we tell that every year, because these are companies, they have to pay their actors. But what about the Great Commission? What about those who will never come? So you

0: you then tie that into I married, I came to Finland. Now, for the last 8 years, I think Finland has been voted the happiest country in the world. It's very funny. You talk to them, they don't really know why.
1: What a coincidence, though, Steve. You've moved there. And then suddenly they're all happy. It can't be a coincidence, can it? Well, yeah.
0: They're a very humble people, and they're quite confused why. But you're in a, this all it tied in around the COVID time. So you're in this is a country where university is still free. Healthcare is affordable. A very egalitarian society. There are rich, there are poor, but it's much more level than we are. You can't really be homeless, because if you're homeless in the winter, you're dead. But everybody does military service. Great, because only they speak their language. They really treasure and guard their cultural heritage, their language, their stories, their songs. So if I must generalize, the right wing quite happy and the left wing are quite happy. Everything you need is provided, and most of the things you want you can feasibly get. It's a very quite affordable country.
1: So what, you wouldn't need God in that case, would you? You would need a church if you've got all those things.
0: Bingo. What space is there for God? What space is there for God? And I say, I'd spent some time on the mission field with YWAM in Congo, in Uganda, in Ethiopia. And there I saw people who had absolutely nothing. And they were crying out for God. And during the time of COVID, we were quite removed from it all here. It's a very sparsely populated country. And I was able to sort of take a longer view. And it seemed that for the first time, maybe since World War II, Europe, the West, are relatively, and I know there's many problems. A lot of people are struggling to heat their homes and pay their rent. But relatively speaking, compared to the rest of the world, we are quite comfortable. And what I saw was, for the first time since the war, the cold, hard reality of life and death was quite present during COVID. And it seemed that many of those arguments we have about social things and cultural issues just

0: mortal. And all these thoughts have came together in my head. And God said to me, there is a famous story of a king who had everything the world had to offer, but he ruined himself. He wasted himself. And that led me to Ecclesiastes.
1: Ecclesiastes. Okay, so that's where we've got to the point now we can talk about the show and how you put this show together. I'm speaking to Stephen Bathurst. Where in Finland are you? Are you in Helsinki?
0: No, it's the only city anyone knows unless you've been to Rovaniemi in the north.
1: Rovaniemi?
0: We're not in Rovaniemi, but a lot of people have been there to see Santa Claus. We are in the second city, a place called Tampere. It's about 2 hours north.
1: Fantastic. And the weather's lovely at the moment. Okay. And just to say, we talked about your friend who does the Book of Mark. He was actually a guest here. Stefan Smart, is that the guy?
0: Yes.
1: We've got, if you go to Daytime with Lydia, Premier.plus, meet the man who memorizes and acts out the entire book of the Bible of Mark. So there we are. His name is Stefan Smart. I'm sure it's online as well. So we're going to come back and find out how you dramatize the Book of Ecclesiastes. And is it a musical? And does everybody leave singing the big song? I'm sure we'll find out if you do stay tuned. You're listening to Daytime here on Premier Christian Radio, Mal Pope in the Garden Shed, and the time is coming up to 10:30.
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0: child.
1: Lauren Daigle, Look Up Child. The time's 25 minutes to 11 o'clock. I'm speaking to Stephen Barthes. He's based in Finland. He's a dramatist, he's a performer, and he's got a new show. It's a relatively new show, is it, Stephen? When did you actually write it?
2: It's been touring about 4 years now.
1: Oh, actually. Well, relatively new. Everything's relatively new to me. Now then, as you say, the big ones are Easter and Christmas for storytelling. I mean, there's plenty of other stories in the Bible. Some of them may be a little bit more, I don't know, Ecclesiastes. It's got something about it, isn't it? It's a bit miserable.
2: Yes, but black comedy. If you look at the Bible in terms of pure theatre scripts, you have Nehemiah is a monologue, mm-hmm. but is very lots of facts and figures. You have Song of Songs, which is actually written as a script, but would be a very, maybe a Christian marriage seminar, but is very niche otherwise. You have Job, which I have actually done as a two-man show, and then you have Ecclesiastes, which is written as a monologue. But this question of why am I here? What is the point of it all? That was what was attracted me to it. So you need to think of this. It is not the gospel. This is doing the work of John the Baptist. It is preparing people to hear the gospel. Why am I here? What's the point of it all? And you have this king who had everything the world had to offer, and he tried to find meaning and purpose in wisdom, in pleasure, in building a trade empire, in agriculture. And he threw it all away and he wasted himself.
1: It's interesting, isn't it? Because I suppose, as you say, Finland is maybe quite a secular country, doesn't need anything. But when you've got everything, what's it all about? What's it all about?
2: What's it all about?
1: You've described it. Is a show called Strangers and Exiles?
2: No, my ministry is called Strangers and Exiles.
1: Okay.
2: The show is Life Under the Sun, Part 1, but that Part 1 is interesting.
1: Okay.
2: Because this show has gone to many festivals around Britain, many festivals and theatres around Europe, and it's a very multinational, multi-ethnic audience, and the questions of why are we here is really the key one. And I do a Q&A at the end. And people ask me, well, where's Part 2? And I say, well, I've told you the truth of life. What you do with it, that's up to you. You write Part 2. So the premise is, in Britain, we have King Charles speaks to the nation on Christmas Day. In America, they have the State of the Union. Here in Finland, it's the president speaks on New Year's Eve, I think. And the premise is that it's King Solomon's State of the Nation address, and it starts with there's trumpets and there's fanfare and pomp and circumstance, and the king doesn't come on. And the setup is it will be a big economic speech or a state of the social fabric. Again, flags, pomp and circumstance, hip hip hooray, three cheers for the king, and he doesn't come on. And when they drag me on, I come on in my underpants. With a hip flask of, well, it's apple juice, but I pretend it's wine or whiskey or some such. And Solomon, in his underpants, played with a hangover, I don't shave for about a week, launches into that vanity of vanities. It's all vanity. What's the point of any of it? It's all meaningless, meaningless. And then imagine King Charles doing his Christmas speech in his underpants with a six-pack of Stella. It's that kind of vibe. And the sheer ridiculousness of this situation, it is bleak comedy, but you can't go down to the valley unless you are up at the top. And if you think of it as I am mentally punching you in the stomach, if you know that punch is coming, you tense your muscles. But if I make you laugh, I make you heave with laughter, you relax. And then the punch comes, it hits all the harder. So I show him the reality of what having 700 wives and 700 mothers-in-law, what that does to a man. And having so much money, you don't know what to do with it, what that does to a man. And he's very obviously not in his prime. And I quite deliberately get a few of his famous proverbs wrong. So he's going through all the opening chapters of everything he's done, and he's tested this and he's tested that and he's done this. And then there's a moment of truth in there. So you imagine again in his underpants, not shaving. There's a moment of truth in there where he says, the more you know about life, the rest you want to. With much wisdom comes much pain. I would be exhibit A of this. I mean, look at me. Spreads his arms out in his underpants. It's like I once wrote, pride comes before winter. Or was it fall? There's a second one a bit later where I always pick on a member of the audience. They become my my minion. I call them Chuckles. See if you can brighten up my life a bit, Chuckles. And I drag him on stage to be my footrest and bring me drinks and fan me and things. And he's saying, what's the other one? Yes, we'll have to train you better, Chuckles. It's like I once wrote, iron sharpens iron, although... as I've never done my own ironing, I'm not sure how true that is. And then there's a third one I chuck in of, it's like I once wrote, with great power comes great responsibility. And then I pause and you can see the audience going, whoa, is that biblical? Oh, no. Spider-Man wrote that one, didn't he? Sorry, yes, that was. So you see this, you see snippets of what he was in his prime. And there is a redemption arc in there. I have to be very careful because this is a secular show for secular people. I perform this in theaters, in pubs, in festivals, and it's not the gospel, but it's doing John the Baptist work of preparing people to hear the gospel. So people pay for a night of laughter and comedy and entertainment, and I have to honor that. But I also can't leave without some message in there. So I do tread a fine line, but there is a redemption at the end.
1: But that's what theatre should always be about, is to make you think. It's not about just the one story that you're seeing with your eyes and hearing with your... Hopefully. I went to see a show called Our Town with Michael Sheen the other day. Mm. It's an old play. I thought it was about Wales. It was written in sort of New England in the 30s, I think it was. I walked out of there and I couldn't speak because it had made me think about life and loss. That's what theatre... can do to you.
2: Now
1: you think about it, it's an odd book to have in the Bible, isn't it? Because, you know, people who don't read the Bible or go to church or anything like that, they think it's a book full of answers and sort of nice things and people being happy and finding heaven. I mean, this really is the crux of what life is all about. And it's center. Yeah.
2: It would work brilliantly as, like, you talk to pastors who are running Alpha courses. And they say the hardest thing is getting people in the door in the first place and then retaining them. But if this would work really well as the pre-alpha event, you get people in the door, you sell it as a night of comedy, which it is, and it raises questions and then gets people to answer them. You mentioned strangers and exiles. So I call myself a missional dramatist. So a dramatist would be a person who writes and performs their own work, which I do. I just do it in a missionary capacity with YWAM, Youth with a Mission. So I am supported as a missionary, and the ministry is called Strangers and Exiles. And the tagline of that is that famous passage from the Heroes of the Faith chapter in Hebrews, where the author is going through Moses, Noah, David, Isaiah, and talks about how they acknowledged that they were strangers and exiles on this earth. And those who speak like this make it clear that they are seeking a homeland. Mm. Because Solomon says in Ecclesiastes, God has put eternity into the hearts of men. That line of, we all know deep, deep down inside us, this world is not home. There's a cry, there's a yearning for more. And I'm trying to help people find that. I'm pointing them onto the path. I'm filling a gap

0: I said that the key story is Christ's birth, Christ's death, Christ's resurrection, and we are amply served by my very good colleagues who are telling those stories. And God pointed me to a niche, into a gap, and I'm trying to fill those. So where is home? Those who speak like this make it clear they're seeking a homeland. Well, Jesus said, in my Father's house, there are many rooms.
1: You're making me think an awful lot this morning, Stephen. I hope that's the same with the audience. Yes. As well. Obviously, you've got to entertain people. They're paying good money. They're paying good money, yes. Stephen. So entertain me. Make me think. So does it lead to conversation? Because obviously you've got to buy the books. You've got to balance the books. So show's got to sell. You've got to do a job. People have got to be happy. They've got to clap. They've got to come again another time. But does it lead to conversations? What sort of conversations have you had at the end of the shows?
0: About 4 years ago, I did this in the Gothenburg Fringe in Sweden, and it was in a mystery venue. So people know what they see and when they see, but they don't know where. And it's designed to get live performance into places it wouldn't normally be. And it ended up in a punk club in the industrial port. So we had cranes and oil and industry, and the club was black floors and sticky walls, graffiti everywhere. And I was told I'd broken the venue record.
1: Really?
0: We had punks, we had atheists, we had a lot of LGBT. My million for that night was a very posh Englishman who was visiting his boyfriend. I make him laugh. And then we go, we went to the bar afterwards and we broke bread together. And the questions of, okay, why are you here? What's your story? What do you think? What do you believe? And I do answer. I do give testimony if they ask, but it's also about getting them to talk with each other and share those answers. I've had, I have an Afghan friend here in Finland. He's come the last, very, very strong Muslim man. He's come 2 years in a row. I had an imam come. There's a lot of bridge building that goes on, and you realize that people of all faiths and none, they're all asking this question of why are we here? That's the main one they're asking. Why are we here?
1: Yeah, you wouldn't be the first one from this particular faith who gets criticized for hanging out in bars and talking to people who don't normally go to church. But do you get support from the church if there is a church in Finland to support you?
0: I'm positioned within YWAM, so all my salary goes through them. I pay tax and pension and such things. It's mainly at the minute individual supporters. British, Canadian, American, Finnish, who believe in the work I'm doing. But it's a hybrid model of my overheads are covered, but I do also do this in a professional capacity, if that makes sense. Hybrid missions.
1: Yeah. The thing a lot of writers want is for the work to go on, and they don't have to go out the door. Are people able to take this work and do it themselves? As you say, the pre-alpha sounds like a really good thing to get a pre-alpha course going. Maybe someone should take it. You know, obviously you do it yourself, but you know, getting amateur production groups and things to do that is that a possibility? Are they able to buy the show or rent
0: the show? Yes, they are. Yeah, they'd have to just come to me personally. It's all the information's on my website. Exposure is also another really good one. So I've worked with Lamps Collective a lot for the last 10 years, and they have done a very good modern day, modern dress passion play that's performed. It must have done 20,000-25,000 people. And my wife is a professional translator, and she's done. So I actually do this show both in English and in Finnish.
1: Oh, well, round of applause for that. Well done.
0: Thank you. She translated. We got permission from Lamps, and that she translated it into Finnish. Mm-hmm. And we've just a couple of months back done a national theatre tour of this passion play in Finland, right up to the Arctic Circle. It was about 1,400 people over 9 shows in 8 cities. And professionally, there is very little competition. It's a very ripe mission field. And we are having requests now for that to come back, for the Finnish version of Life Under the Sun. Yes, my overheads are covered. It's a nice position to be in. I get enough money as a missionary support to pay rent, put food on my table, roof over my head.

0: I don't get enough to invest, have a holiday, or to grow.
1: Okay,
0: So
1: so.
0: God has the thing with the acting industry is the uncertainty. And I've been able to position myself where God has removed the uncertainty, but I must still work. I must
1: He's put
0: keep
1: you on a
0: advancing.
1: retainer,
0: I keep
1: as
0: writing,
1: he's put
0: yes. And
1: you.
0: it's a very nice position to be in because I'm not comfortable. Comfortable is the enemy of progress.
1: Back here in Britain at the moment, there's a massive revival, probably the right word to say, of Jesus Christ Superstar. It's got the lad with the long beard. In fact, my friend came was Jesus in 19 early 90s when it first came back. A lad called Steve Balsamo. I went to see the show, and he gave me a thumbs up at the end, and so I went back to see him, and he was actually washing the blood off his body with some wet wipes, and I said, "Oh, thanks for putting your thumbs up," and he said, "Oh," he said, "I was looking for you all the way through the show, and I got up on the cross." And there you were. And you know what? Those words really struck home to me because theatre can do that. Now, whether you approve of Jesus Christ Superstar, it took an awful lot of battering when it first came out changing the story or putting the angles on. But theatre makes people think. You can't argue with the story when you see that man on the cross. And that's my vote in favor of theatre, whether you like Jesus Christ. It's there, and it opens doors, and it always has. You're following it in an amazing tradition, aren't you, of passion plays and telling the stories because people couldn't understand the Bible in Latin.
0: Yes. And looking to the future, a lot of people understandably worried about AI now. And in my industry, a lot of voiceover artists and writers are worried about this. But as a mainly theatre actor, I am not, because there is something extremely pure and powerful and unfiltered about live performance. And as yet, there won't be robots on stage. You won't see a robot up on the cross
1: No.
0: acting as Jesus.
1: No, I mean, they've done it with ABBA, and I think Elton John's doing it in Las Vegas as a
0: Yes,
1: hologram
0: yeah.
1: or whatever. So at the moment, Jesus is still real in the theatre. As they always say, all right, you've got that. What's next, Stephen? What are you writing next? What's the next production? They always do that, don't they? Just enjoy the moment. But Mal is going to ask that question. What are you working on next?
0: We are working out how to run this passion play again in Finland. I am always seeking opportunities for Life Under the Sun Part One. I'm about to get Finnish citizenship, so I will be able to work professionally. I have a long list of theatre festivals in Italy and Spain and Portugal that are looking for English language work. And I am always seeking further texts. I like this solo model mainly, so I'm seeking adaptations of how to tell God's story in a solo format. I do have a gospel within me,
1: Okay.
0: certainly capable of that, but it doesn't yet seem the time for
1: Okay.
0: that. Like a straight word-for-word gospel. And we mentioned Stephen Smart. If you want the gospel, go to him. I've seen the performance myself. It's very, very powerful.
1: I mean, looking back on this odd career, and it's slightly strange. What would you tell that young Stephen who wants to be an actor, who's in a youth group with five people? Following dreams is an interesting thing, isn't it? Because people say follow your dreams, but actually, sometimes that can be dangerous as well as liberating. Looking back at that young man with his fairly simple faith, I would have thought. And here you are in Finland. Do you ever think how did it all happen?
0: Yes, so I've been with YWAM a lot, and YWAM's main base is a university in Hawaii. And 10 years ago, I moved out there on a long-term US visa intending to live there. And we both know that's a very, very different environment and climate to Finland. I do wonder, but yeah, maybe 15 years ago, I was at Soul Survivor. And there was a seminar run by, I don't remember exactly, but it was something like he was a Catholic singer-songwriter and a Pentecostal performance poet. And they were a duo. And they were going around the country in a van doing their thing. And the seminar name was something like All Those Weird Dreams You Have and How to Make Them Happen. And their premise was basically hold on to God. Those dreams you have in your heart, they're not there for no reason. They're there because he has put them there. Pray for wisdom, knock on doors, learn discernment that not all doors will be correct for you. So knock on doors and then

0: learn the discernment to step through the correct ones, make wise choices, make flexible choices that allow you to adjust. Marry well, that's a good one, with a very understanding partner, and keep learning. And this is a key one. It does take a certain ego, dare I say arrogance, to step on a stage by yourself and hold an audience, to lead an audience for an hour. But I call it humble confidence and confident humility. Humility is not thinking less of yourself. It's not tearing yourself down. It's thinking of yourself less. So God gave me a gift. I've harnessed that gift. I've trained in it, and I've tried to give it back to him. And I know my lane. I'm a very good singer. I'm a very good actor, but I keep it in performance. I don't lead worship, because worship is not about performance. I do not go on a pulpit and I do not preach, because that is not about performance. That is about God. So yes, God has given me a gift. I've tried to harness it and then use it for his glory and to help everyone else.
1: And as you say, it's Life Under the Sun part one, and yes, it's up to us to work out what part two is. You know, what do you say to this story you've just seen? But you know what theatre's like. If you leave them going out the door with their heads down, it's difficult to get them to come back to the next show, isn't it? I mean, there is light at the end of this particular tunnel.
0: Yes, there is. Yeah. So the very famous passage at the end of Ecclesiastes, the chapter 3, for everything there is a season, is in there. Chapter 12, normally recited funerals and things, about remember him. Oh, you question me on my lines now.
1: You're probably thinking in Finnish.
0: Yeah. Remember him before the silver cord is severed, or the golden bowl is broken, and the dust returns to the earth as it was, and the spirit returns to God who gave it. It's like I once wrote, you only get one shot. Do not miss your chance or blow. This opportunity comes once. Hang on a minute. Was that mine? No. I heard that from some chocolate advert for Smarties or M&M's or something. Or, I don't know. And then he closes with the end of the matter. All has been heard. Or has it actually? Is there more to tell? A sequel to this story? Tale for another time, perhaps. For now, love God with all your heart, all your soul, all your mind, and with all your strength, for this is the whole duty of man.
1: Stephen, you've left us thinking, and you've left us with a wonderful thought. The show is called Life Under the Sun, Part 1. If people want to find out more about you and the show and other things you're working on, Stephen, point us in the right direction, please.
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1: It's been a real joy. And I hope people at home have had a chance to think this morning. You certainly put that in my mind as well. Stephen Bathurst from Finland, thanks for your time. Have a great day. And obviously, draw the curtains if you want to sleep sometime today, because there's not much night around in Finland at the moment. And yeah, God bless you and all your work. The time
0: Thank
1: is
0: you.
1: Now 3:30 to 11 o'clock.
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5: Hello, I'm Anna Rees Green. Andy Burnham insists he will stick by Labour's tax promises, even if he thinks there's room for movement. The party's election manifesto committed not to raising income tax, national insurance or VAT. Some MPs were unhappy with the government's considering of welfare cuts to pay for higher defence spending. Ruth Curtis, who's chief executive of the Resolution Foundation, says they shouldn't ignore calls for reform.
6: What we need to do is think about the benefits we're paying and why. There are some benefits paid to compensate for the costs of being disabled. Are those working well? Are those actually going to people who face higher costs? There are some benefits that are paid to incentivise work, and we need to look at the structure of those.
5: 14 faith groups are among the 55 organisations urging the Prime Minister and Andy Burnham to rethink rising military spending ahead of next week's NATO summit. They say the UK's defence investment plan shouldn't be followed by increases, but instead investments in peace building, climate cooperation and international justice. Now, a Christian adoption charity has welcomed the government's apology for its role in historical mother and baby homes. Unmarried mothers were maltreated and pressured into giving their children up for adoption between the 1950s and 70s. It follows an apology made by the Church of England last month. Hannah Greer from Safe Families says any circumstance in which parents and children are separated is difficult.
7: And many people describe adoption as an adverse childhood experience. That definitely comes with the trauma and what comes alongside that. That's why we really push for practical support and networks and peer support groups.
5: Now, it's a crucial time for the Presbyterian Church of Wales. The denomination is considering a major restructuring plan in response to falling and ageing membership. Members have fallen by 8% since 2020, with only 275 of them under 25. Proposals include reducing bureaucracy, supporting church growth, and making better use of buildings. General Secretary Reverend Nan Powell Davis says it's do or die for us as a denomination. And it's understood Prince Harry's team are still looking at security options for a potential visit to the UK this month. The Duke of Sussex was thinking of cancelling the trip over a lack of taxpayer-funded protection. His wife Meghan and two young children are due to join him. Harry plans to mark a year until the next Invictus Games in Birmingham.
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5: Now, this Friday, England and Wales are enjoying a largely fine and warm day with plenty of sunshine. Temperatures are sitting comfortably in the low to mid-20s Celsius, reaching around 25 degrees in Birmingham and 23 in Cardiff. Scotland and Northern Ireland are experiencing a much cloudier picture, with patchy rain developing, especially across western Scotland. Belfast is at 14 degrees Celsius and Glasgow's at 17. And that's your latest from the Premier News team. And for more from a Christian perspective, head to premierchristian.news.
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0: if not for your grace. 8 minutes past 11 o'clock. We're going to be talking about needing lots of grace over the next hour. I can tell you that. It's Mal Pope here in the garden shed. It's warming up very nicely. I hope it is where you are as well. Not too hot, and that you've got your sun cream and lots of fluid taking it on board. Now then, the trickiest thing. What is the trickiest thing about passing on faith to our children and our grandchildren? For many Christian parents today, the challenge isn't simply teaching faith. It's helping children embrace it for themselves. In Britain, where Christian beliefs are increasingly seen as countercultural, digital media shapes so much of what our young people see of the world. Can raising children with a confident Christian identity be something that we can achieve? How do we teach Bible values without isolating our children from the culture that they see every day around them? Well, to explore these topics, I'm delighted to welcome a name that you will recognise, I'm sure, Tolo Mbakwe, together with Chinedu, her husband. They've been married for 10 years, raising four young children in Hertfordshire. They're living the realities of Christian parenting every day, the good, the bad, and the ugly. Tolo is the news editor at Premier Christian News. Chinedu is a financial planner and business owner. Together, we'll unpack practical discipleship at home, helping children own their faith, navigating culture with conviction, and hopefully with lots of grace, and what it looks like to model an authentic Christian life in this ever so fast changing world. As you're listening, if you're a parent, grandparent, uncle, auntie, anybody who's involved with bringing up kids, if you've got a question, we'd love to hear from you. You can text us on 66777, because Toller and Chinedu have got all the answers. They just started laughing. 0303 040 1000 is the WhatsApp number. You can email us at studio@premier.org.uk. Tolo and Chinedu, very good morning to both of you.
1: Good morning.
0: Now, obviously, you're both working. Let's go through the kids, how old they are, and what their names, please.
2: Okay, so we've got Max, who is 7. We've got Amira, who is 5. Naima, who is 3, and Leo, who just turned 2.
0: Fantastic. Okay, so it's and what's today been like so far? Because obviously, Tolly, you are working in the newsroom. You've got an hour off before we send you back to the front line. Chinedu, I'm sure you've been working as well. What's it been like? What time do they get up and all that type of thing?
2: Well, I think thankfully I've actually have Fridays off. That's I think probably the only reason why I'm able to do this interview right now. But honestly, this morning looked like I think I had 2 of them waking up in the middle of the night calling for mummy, one of them coming into the bed. I think that happened around 3 a.m. And then around 5:30, another one was calling out for me. My alarm went off at 6, did some prayer. Then at 7, got everyone up for the school run. After the school run, did some light grocery shopping and then came back. So
0: it's a military operation. It's a military operation. And what about you, Chinedu? What about, have you been doing anything this morning? Or feet up watching the highlights of the World Cup? What have you been doing? So,
1: basically, this, with her being off today, she gets to take the kids to school. So when she's usually working in the morning, I take them Monday to Thursday, so Friday is my sort of day off from taking them off. So yeah, it's just been a lighter day today where she takes over handling the school run in the morning.
0: And that is it's a blessing, isn't it? Because they won't be kids forever. I can tell you that. So to spend that time as a dad and to share those responsibilities, that's wonderful. Okay, before we go on to the children, let's talk a little bit about the both of you. So Tolly, you work Premier. Chinedu, what sort of business do you do?
1: So I'm a financial planner, so I help people manage their finances, turn income into long-term wealth, and just get clarity on their finances, basically.
0: Okay. So that means meeting lots of people and having conversations and
1: working. Yes, definitely.
0: Working in the evenings as well, when people are home from work?
1: Sometimes. Where you run your own business, you've got to be flexible. So if people can only meet you after work, you've got to meet them after work. So yeah, I've got to be flexible around when I can see and talk to people.
2: And I think that's one of the ways we've worked it out. So I work generally in the morning. So if you hear me on the radio, you're going to hear me in the morning time. So I do a 6 a.m. to 3 p.m. shift. So that way I can do the afternoon school run. Yeah. And then he does the heavy lifting in the morning with the kids. He does the morning school run. By the time I'm back, then he has a lot of his meetings in the evening while I'm doing, you know, the making dinner, bath time, and so
0: tag teaming.
1: It's a tag team.
0: It was all so different all those years ago, those romantic misty years. Where did you two meet?
2: Interesting story. You want to tell it?
1: We've actually known each other for a long time. our mums used to work together as nurses in Homerton Hospital, and so they were friends. So this was way, way, way back in the 2000s or so, while we were kids. So we got to know each other as family friends, and then because Tolly used to live in the UK, born in the UK. But then eventually she moved to America quite young, and so we didn't really talk that much, but our mum stayed in contact. And so as she got older, when we were both finishing uni, we connected on social media. And then she said, oh, I'm going to be visiting London. I was like, oh, I'd like to see you. So we met up when she came to London. We thought, let's try a long-distance relationship. We started that. 8 months later, we were engaged. And then 18 months after that, we got married in America. So that's the fast version. Yeah. I'm missing out a lot of stuff.
2: No, that's pretty much it. And that's what brought me back here.
1: Yeah. So she moved back to UK after that.
0: And then those first lovely years, you know, so you go for dinner, maybe see a film, pop to church together, youth group, all that type of stuff. It must seem like a lifetime ago, but you went through all that together. You know, you had that time of getting to, you know, because if it's a long distance relationship, actually getting to know each other, it can be quite difficult, can't it?
1: Yes.
2: Yeah, well, I would actually say for us, when we did long distance, all we could do was talk. So we would spend hours. I think the longest Skype call that we had was 4 hours long. Yeah. All you just do is talk and talk and talk. And of course, there's a time difference between the US and the UK. So it would be, he would be on his way to work in the morning. I would wake up at 2 a.m. just to talk to him for 40 wow. minutes.
0: That is
2: and
0: love.
2: Then during his lunchtime, he would call me, and that's when I was on the way to work. Yeah. And then afterwards, after my work day, we would talk and you would be dozing off.
1: Yeah, you're about to go to sleep.
2: So we did that every day for like a year and a half. And so I think we actually got to know each other pretty well. And I think also helped that our family, our families know each other. It was so good that we had that time as a married couple for 2 years, just us together. And it does seem like a long time ago.
1: I know. But it's a different life.
0: There is no Skype anymore, is there? It's like,
1: we have
2: it still exists.
0: Things have moved on so quickly. Okay, so where was God in all this? I suppose that, you know, because that seems to be the center of your family life now. Was it there right from the beginning? Were you both people of faith when you met each other, you know, online again?
1: I think almost before the beginning, because both our parents were our people of strong faith. So that gives us our grounding. And what I said is, my dad is late, he's passed now, but I remember he said to me, oh, I think Tola someone should marry. So this is even before I was even interested or even looking at her. So I always felt that there was a divine thing in there. So I think that grounding from our parents and then from us being strong Christians, and from where she's come over here, she's got really stuck into my church, has been very, very involved in it. So God has been before, beginning, during, and will continue after in our relationship.
0: Yeah. And then came Max. Yes. Oh. So as people listening to that, anybody's had children, you know, almost everybody says before they have children, it's not going to change our lives. You know, we'll take them everywhere with us. Yeah. They'll just fit in with what we're doing. And then it happens.
2: We were like that.
0: Yeah, of course you
2: were. We were like that. I remember we used to do a weekly movie night every Tuesday. Yeah. And we were like, well, yeah, just because we have a kid, we're not going to change that. We're going to find a way. We're still going to go to the movies every week. But yeah, obviously life definitely changed. Like, he's the biggest blessing, all our kids are the biggest blessings, but life definitely changed. Big time. I think it definitely tests your marriage. Yeah. It tests your patience. There's parts of you that you didn't know was like that until you have a child. So, but also I think it definitely just brings you a lot closer. I think just the process of like being pregnant and childbirth and how vulnerable it leaves you as a woman, and how much I even had to rely on him and trust in him so much more. I think it strengthens that bond.
1: You're forced to grow. You're forced to grow, as in there's so many things you need to step up to through that process. It's impossible to, well, some people are, but you shouldn't really be passive. If it's working, you need to be very active, very just developing yourself as a human being, as a man, as a woman, through that process. So it was obviously life-changing experience for us.
0: But you're tired all the time. You don't have that date night anymore. That can lead, even in a Christian marriage, that can lead to tensions, can't it? You know, like, oh, you know, he doesn't understand. She's pushing. She's, it's like, you know.
2: Yeah.
0: How did you keep, did you keep the faith right at the center through those dark nights? I'm going to say of the soul, but the dark nights of trying to get the baby back to sleep.
2: Yeah. Oh, my God. I know, there's so many, especially because Max, he dealt with colic for about, like, really, really bad colic for 5 months. So it was a lot of nights of endless crying. And eventually we figured out it was a dairy allergy. But yeah, we had a lot of that. And it is testing, but I am so thankful that we have so much support around us. And I think that honestly is what helped us through and what continues actually to help us through. Yeah. So his mom lives nearby, is extremely supportive, probably does a lot more than, like, she should normally do, honestly.
0: Don't leave.
2: Honestly, he lived 10 minutes away, and that was very strategic to stay near her.
1: I'm saying my mom is that she always asked for it, because I remember when we were looking for a place to buy. So my mom lives in Hertfordshire, I live in Hertfordshire. So I was looking at, like, Kent and Essex. My mom says, if you go to live in Kent or Essex, I'm not going to go there to look after the kids. So I said, okay, let's stay in Hertfordshire.
0: 10 minutes away. It's fine, so we're close. Now, I've talked about this yesterday in my family house, Gospel Hall family. My dad's Sunday school superintendent and a headmaster. Every morning, the shout would go out, read in. And then we'd all get round. My dad would read the scripture reading notes, and then he'd pray for us all, and then off we'd go. It was very much a natural part of our, it would have been a funny morning if we hadn't done that. Did you set anything in train right from the beginning? Because sometimes it's harder to do it later on.
2: Yeah.
0: How did you set up the family for the first, for Max?
2: I think obviously every night it's we pray together. Uh-huh. So, I mean, ever since he was, I think he learned the Lord's Prayer from about the age of 2 years old.
0: Yeah.
2: So every night it's let's pray, and we get him to pray. At first, it would just be him repeating after us, "Dear Lord, thank you for my life. Thank you for my family. I love you. In Jesus' name I pray. Amen." But eventually he would start to pray by himself. And then we've got, like, these little children's Bible. We do that every single night. And we also did a one worship song.
1: Yes.
2: And we have carried that on literally of course, there's some nights if we get back home from somewhere really, really, really late, we don't do it. But, like, 99.9% of the time, we are having that time with all of our kids, to the point now that Leo, our youngest, he says the Lord's Prayer.
1: He sings and dances.
2: Yeah, so he normally does bedtime. Yeah, so they sing, they dance. He makes it fun for them when it comes to just picking a worship song. Sometimes they do, like, a tag team prayer. So someone starts and the

0: that person gets to pick who does the next prayer. And then there's competition. Oh, and I want to pray. I want to pray. So that's something that we do daily that that instills in them that we are a Christian household. And, you know, we that's how we live. And this is how we spend time with God and connect with God.
1: Yeah, we always do. And we still do, actually. Gentle Jesus, meek and mild, look upon this little child. Pity my simplicity. And then we do it in Welsh as well. So, and that's a tradition that's gone on to the children and to the and our grandchildren as well. Okay, so that's the thing. I mean, Max, next one, how?
0: Amira, she's 5.
1: What do you got the set then? Why? Yeah, he kept on going. So you've got 4 children. And again, I can identify because I still have 4 children, no matter how old they are. Okay, so let's maybe do this as a bit more of a surgery, if that's okay. All right. Okay, it's a difficult world. It's a dark world out there in the social media. Where do you stand on screen time, on mobile phones, iPads, that type of thing?
0: Yeah, so we are not the strictest. We do have boundaries, but we are not the strictest because I think the reality is

0: in. So trying to learn his language, make sure you've done a bit of maths work, make sure you've played a bit of football in the garden. And then for midday, once you've done something productive in the morning, so he gets the idea, like, I can't just wake up and jump into TV. Let me do a few things first and then whatever. So yes, as he said, we're not super strict. So sometimes you get to let them do their thing and just give us some peace. But yeah, that's how we do it.
1: We also try to watch things together. So on a weekend, I'm like, let's just put on a movie together. Let's get some popcorn. Like, let's all watch something together. But of course, they're kids and they will try to push the limits. And they'll say, oh, I want YouTube Kids on your phone. And sometimes I will let them, but I'm like, okay, it's been 30 minutes now and they'll want more time. And I'm like, it's not healthy for your brain to continue watching videos after videos after videos. So we do have firm boundaries in that way when it comes to the amount of time they're on the screen.
2: Now, the government's talking about bringing in extra measures to protect kids under 16, because we all know within three or four presses of a button on a phone, you could find something that would affect you for the rest of your life. How do you, as Christian parents, how do you deal with that? Have you put something in place for that? Do you have a strategy?
1: Actually, it's something that we've actually been discussing because Max is seven, but I think there's stats that say that children are introduced to adult content at that age. So I think right now we're in the process of just internet safety. You are not allowed to go on the phone. When you are, I choose what you're watching. But we are in the process of thinking, how are we going to navigate difficult issues like that? I mean, when it comes to areas of their body, they know that no one touches that area. This area is for you, can only touch it. And so I think they know about that kind of stuff. But when it comes to something that content that they shouldn't be seeing, we actually haven't.
0: But I think it's limiting it, because over the last year or so, me and Max have been getting into PlayStation and everything, but it's been purely offline. And we're having some of his conversations because he says, oh, my friend is online doing Minecraft or something. I just tell him, no, we don't do that yet. So it's one of these things I'm saying, while they're at this age, I don't really want him playing games online with people and all that sort of stuff. I know some people can do it, but I just think it's something we're going to restrict until we think it's appropriate. So not that even at 16, but I'm in favor of the under 16 ban on social media. They won't have that. So it's just about really limiting the opportunities for things to go wrong.
1: Yeah. I think one thing I keep talking to Max about is that too much of something will lead to addiction, and it's not healthy. And the thing is, I have to check myself too, because I'm like always on my phone. I mean, the nature of a news editor, like the news is always ongoing and you're always checking for the latest updates. And so I have also been convicted, told if they're seeing you on your phone all the time, like that's what they're going to model. Like that's what you're modeling. That's what they're going to mimic.
2: Mum, you do it.
1: Yeah, exactly. So, I have to also check myself. But I do kind of emphasize about the point that too much of anything is not healthy. And it's specifically too much screen time is not healthy for your brain.
2: Quite a lot of this would be helpful for any parent. We'll maybe come to more of the spiritual aspect in our second half of our conversation. But Chinde, you actually brought up that thing. Well, so-and-so's mum and dad let them, or so-and-so does this, and he's in school, and he's actually younger than me, and he's allowed to stay up till 11 o'clock or play on Minecraft. That's a tricky one to argue, isn't it? I mean, is it just, this is this house, and these are our house rules? Do you have to be quite firm and, you know, steadfast?
0: Yeah, that's precisely it. And I think it gets to a stage where you don't have to be firm. It's more that they understand that there's a standard that we live to. There's certain things other people do that we won't do. And when that becomes normalized, actually, there's things that we can do with other people and other things we can't do, then that's fine. For example, in our house, we don't watch anything Halloween cartoons or any sort. So literally, it might come up on TV, and even Leo will say, "Oh no, Halloween!" and switch. So they know that, okay, there's certain things that we can't do, but there are things we can do. So I think just getting that in their brain, rather than, oh, because everyone else do it, we should do it. They know that's not the case. So just establishing that standard that we have and that difference that we have as a family is important.
1: I think a good example of that when you brought up Halloween was last October.
0: Yes.
1: You came up with the idea just to have like a hallelujah party at our home on Halloween, because they were asking about, I mean, they already know that they shouldn't participate in it, but it's just a fun aspect of dressing up and getting lots of sweets. And we said, you know what, like, why can't they do that at the house? So super last minute, I think within a week's notice, we invited a bunch of our friends and their kids, and we just let them dress up and

0: have a bunch of sweets, and he gave like a short message about how we are in the world, but we're not of the world. So that was an example.
1: That's a very good example. So actually, while I'm here, I want to start a campaign. Let's make Hallelujah evenings mainstream, because me, I love superheroes. I like Batman. So why can't kids dress up and use that for God's glory? That was the whole point for me. So what, rather than seeing, it used to be, okay, all your friends are doing Halloween, stay at home, and you're going to watch them have, it's like, no, we can do that. We can have fun and still give God's glory. So I'd really love if that becomes a mainstream thing, that kids have an option that, yes, they want to still be kids, but how can we use it to God's glory? So yes, as he said, when I saw that, I thought, let's do that. Let's do something fun. And I think even this year, our church is going to do it on a wider scale as well, just to give kids the option to have fun, but still glorify God at the same time.
2: Yeah. Okay. So we're going to come up to take a little bit of a break now. I mean, and I'm just going to put this question out there. I mean, what's the difference between raising good kids, you know, good children, and raising disciples? Is there a big, I mean, how do you, obviously we all want our kids to have the best opportunities to fulfill their potential and all that, but you don't want them to lose a family faith as well. That's a tricky one, isn't it? Just making sure you keep that balance.
0: Yeah, I think that's good. So, I mean, obviously we instill in our kids that you need to be kind, you need to be loving, you need to be, you know, if you see someone at school who's by themselves, like, you go up to them, that is raising a good kid. But of course, you know, raising a disciple, that means you're a follower of Jesus, and that means you're also sharing Jesus with others. So I think, especially with Max, as he's the oldest, what we're instilling with him is that you need to have that personal relationship with God. And this is an amazing testimony that 2 weeks ago, he actually just gave his life to Christ. You know, so he knew the difference between, yes, I'm raising a Christian household, but it doesn't mean that you're automatically going to heaven. So he is now saved. But even before that, we instilled in them, like, you need to have your own personal relationship. So yes, we pray as a family, but you don't need to wait for us to pray as a family. You can talk to God any time of the day, whenever, and you always know that he is listening to you. And so I think at this stage, that is what we're instilling in him. And I think, you know, we're very regular churchgoers, and so he kind of has that environment too, where he's getting that knowledge. So
1: I think it's also just teaching them, just through those things, to do the right thing. Like, a really good example was, we were at an event last week, and I was talking to a lady about finance stuff, and her child came over and said, "Oh, mommy, no one's playing with me." And I was like, "Oh, I wish my daughter was here." At that moment, Amira came out. I said, "Oh, Amira, do you want to play with this girl?" She took her hand and they were off. And I thought to myself, I was so proud because she got it. She thought, you know what? Daddy's asked me to play with this girl. She's my age. Let's go. And the whole day they were playing. So just getting them to do the right thing, to be good people, I think is what's important.
0: Yeah. I think when you say do the right thing, I think one thing that we've talked to Max about is that it's not always going to be easy to do the right thing. Like, you will be in situations where it's actually easier to do the wrong thing because everyone else is doing it. But we've told him, like, you know, you have a conviction as a child of God. Like, there's things that you know that God is not happy with. So you have to try and have the boldness to do the right thing, even when other people are doing the wrong thing.
2: 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I'm speaking to the Mbakwe family, Chinny Du and Tolle, who's one of our Christian news editors here at Premier Christian Radio. 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
2: It's Mal Pope here in the garden shed. It's getting warm. It's getting hotter and hotter. It's Friday the 3rd of July, and I suppose an early happy birthday to America for tomorrow. It's going to be lots of stars and stripes around tomorrow, I'm sure. It's just gone 11:30, and I'm speaking to Chinedu and Tola and Mbakwe about raising a Christian family. Now, then, this is how do you answer the difficult questions? I remember this very, very vividly. Coming down for breakfast, we had Weetabix, my eldest daughter, Amy. She must have been about 6 or 7. It was just about Christmas time. She said, Dad, she said, if Joseph is Jesus' father and God is Jesus' father, how does that work? And and I came up with a stock answer, which I've used for most of their life. Go and ask your mother. now that's the coward's way out. But there are some tricky. Have you had some difficult questions to answer if you and you're hearing the Bible stories in church. I'm sure you know. Do they ever come with difficult questions for the two of you?
0: They do, and I'm just now trying to remember what was the last one.
2: What's the last one? Because it's going to be one sort of every 24 hours or so, isn't it?
0: Yeah. How do you
2: react? And if there's a tricky question, now what do? You just say, "Oh, don't be daft, don't be silly." That's not, you know, because some people will in a family will in certain families. If you ask a question that maybe questions the faith, they'll go, well, "That's the answer, right?" Or that's it. You know, don't question it. That's it. But part of having a living faith is that you're allowed to ask, treasure the questions, as someone once wrote in a song. Did you think of something then? You both looked at each other and went, "Oh." Did you think of something?
0: Yeah.
1: Do you want to say it?
0: You can say it.
1: Yeah. Well, actually, it was an evening of difficult questions. So our

0: Daddy, I want a boyfriend. I was like, what? I was like, I don't even know what a boyfriend deal was. And so Carmen explained to her, okay, well, that will be for much, much later on, blah, blah, blah. You know, it's not something we need to worry about now. Thank you for telling us and thank you for being open. Went like that. And then from there, the conversation went to people getting married. And then Max was like, oh, so we're like, oh, yeah, a man will marry a woman. And Max was like, oh, yeah, but what about a man marrying a man? I was like, oh, okay. And it was he's six or seven at times, so that was the conversation. So just to kind of explain that, yes, that does happen in the world, but according to our faith, we believe men marry women. But you're going to see people who have different sorts of belief. The main thing is that you respect them, that you're kind to them, but you just understand this is what we don't do. So it was just letting them let just apart let them understand that there are things that happen differently to what we believe. We still You still have to respect them, be kind to them and everything, but just know that, okay, that's not what I believe, sort of thing. So just handle it like that and accept it. So I guess it's more listening to them, not trying not to dismiss it, because we come from sort of African households. If you say something that, they're like, no, what are you talking about? Don't just go, no one says anything. So we're trying to be a little softer than that, giving them the space to talk about things, even if it's uncomfortable, and just sort of correctly guiding them to what the scripture would say about such situations.
1: And these questions, you were never prepared for them. They will come in the most random moments and they will shock you every time. But sometimes when I don't have the answers, I'm like, you know what? Let me think about that. Or I say, you know, what do you think about that? Because I don't have all the answers right off the cuff. I'll say, oh, let me think about that and I'll come back to you on that. But please remind me if I forget. Just so not to dismiss them, but to also give me some time to think about how I want to address it.
2: Your African background then sounds very much like a Welsh gospel hall background.
1: I think
2: Although
1: it is around the same, actually.
2: my dad was very open, he'd been in the Navy, he'd seen everything during the war and all that, so he was a very broad-minded person. But you know, these things stay with you. I told the story yesterday that I missed the opening of the 1970 World Cup final, Brazil against Italy, because we had to go to the gospel service, and I'd been saved for like
0: no.
2: 3 years. You know,
0: One of
2: even
0: the
2: by that,
0: greatest teams of all time.
2: I was 10 years old. Just and the preacher went on afterwards, and the last prayer finished, you know, after kickoff, and my brother and I ran home. We caught the first goal. So God is good.
0: Okay,
2: God is good
0: good.
2: always, as someone said. But these things stick with you. And what we always worry about the damage we do to our children as well as we put them. How intentional should Christian parents be, or should they just let children find their own faith? Where have you come to in that sort of debate?
0: No, I think you definitely need to be intentional. It's not something that you should leave to chance, because at the end of the day, it will be their own personal decision when the time comes. But as parents, as stewards of children that God has given you, it's our job to make it, maybe I'm not sure if the word is as easy as possible, but make it as probable as possible by doing all the right things. So what we're trying to do with obviously regular church, praying together, so because you could do all that and maybe it doesn't happen, but we'd like to think that we've done enough, create an environment where it feels natural to actually know what our children make the conscious decision that they want to be followers of Jesus.
1: And I thank God, because I think from both of our childhoods, that's how we were brought up. And I remember when there's a particular psalm that I read, Psalm 27, and when I'm reading it, even in my 30s now, in my head, it's like I'm reading it in my dad's voice, because I remember him. It's his favorite psalm, and that's he would always read it to us growing up. My mom also is a woman of prayer, and so I think I don't think it's leaving it by chance. I think I always tell Max, I am not always going to be with you, but the best gift I can give you is God, and the Holy Spirit will speak to you when I'm not there. And so I think that as parents, like you said, we're stewards, and I think that, you know, God has blessed us with them to lead them and to guide them, and they will make their own decision, but by the grace of God, they will make the godly decision.
2: How have you coped with going to school? Obviously, school is a secular environment, unless you go to a church school or something like that, or you homeschool. And I, you know, in the past, it wasn't in my school, but I remember people had different faiths, they weren't allowed to go to a school assembly, or they didn't do Christmas and all of that type of thing. And it set them apart a bit. They were those kids who weren't allowed, you know. Have you had to have that discussion with school, or have you engaged with school about things that are taught in school that maybe you're not happy about? Or is that something you just have to accept in this pluralistic society? That's what school teaches.
0: That's a very, very good question. It's something we thought about

0: quite a lot before Max went to school. And so I went to a Catholic primary school and secondary school, but Tola, she didn't go to a Catholic school. So I said, oh, I want them to go to Catholic school, but we're not Catholic or Pentecostal. And so she was like, no, but we're Pentecostal. But in my mind, I wanted values that aligned with our faith as much as possible. Obviously, there are some differences, but I just wanted them to be in an environment where they're less likely to have some of the issues that you spoke about. And we know that broadly the faiths are aligned. So Tola was a bit skeptical at first, but I think in the school they go to now, it's been absolutely brilliant. So obviously there are minor things we talk about. Okay, this is like things they do different, but on the whole, in terms of values, in terms of Christ being at the center, in terms of how you treat people, it's been so good. And I think that's been such an important decision, because if we put, because there were other schools that they actually said, oh, we're Catholic, but we don't really take it seriously. We're like, oh, no, that's not for us. But we wanted a school that lined up as much as possible, because it'll never be a perfect school. And in that sense, I think that has been good, and it's made it less likely that we've had to have these awkward conversations with the school,
1: And
0: I
1: of
0: think.
1: course they learn, I mean, in RE they learn about different religions. They'll bring home like schoolwork that they've done a bit about Judaism and all that. And like so, and I think they know that they are learning about it. And it's important. They have to learn about it. They have to be knowledgeable of other faiths, but they know that there's one thing about learning it, and there's another thing about this is the faith that we
0: We
1: follow,
0: know, yeah.
1: and that's Christianity. And thankfully, I think that they are able to make that distinction.
2: I don't think you could have done it with the jobs you've got. Were you ever tempted to homeschool to take them out of that environment so you were completely in charge of their schooling?
1: No, absolutely not. Like,
0: It crossed my mind because around COVID, a lot of people were talking about it and saying, oh, this is, but it's not practical. So it was like a dash of, well, I don't think I could, but
1: but I actually know a lot of, I've got quite a few friends in the States. There's a
0: yeah,
1: lot,
0: in America it's
1: I
0: a
1: think
0: big
1: it's
0: deal.
1: gaining, starting to gain traction here, but I know a lot of my friends in the United States are doing that. They are choosing to homeschool because they just think that there's too many topics, sensitive topics that are being introduced too early within the school system. So they are opting to homeschool. I have just never been wired that way to stay at home with four kids and to teach them a
0: Yeah.
1: lot
0: But
1: of it.
0: also for them, I think school sort of mirrors real life. And as much as there'll be other influences, you want them to be immersed in the world, to meet people, to gain friends, to go through conflicts. As in, because that I think that hardens them for real life. I think if you take them out of that environment, keep them in a, because I don't know about homeschool, but keep them in a sterile environment and then throw them into the world at uni, I think that would be too much of a shock. So I think just for the social aspect as well, it's that's why homeschooling wouldn't really be for us personally.
2: We've got a message coming from Anne. Good morning. Good morning, Anne. I've spoken of God often to my grandson, but I don't believe his parents are saved. And I worry about my grandson would start to be worried about his parents as he learns more about salvation. His parents know what I believe, but it's hard to find a balance. When you're a grandparent, obviously you have a certain a status, but you're not the mum and dad. And that's a tricky thing, isn't it? Well, you'll come to it eventually. Let me tell you, you've got a whole series of worries to go through yet. But when you're a grandparent, it's a different ball game. You want to be there, you want to be parental, but you're not the mum and dad. You're not the mum and dad. It's a tricky one. How does your mum react? She do because she spends a lot of time with the family. Is that right?
0: Yeah, she is. She is. There are not enough words to say how grateful because we are for everything she does. She's basically like,
1: Helps us raise
0: yeah,
1: them, really.
0: helps us raise them. I can't imagine a world without her helping them raise them. And it's as you said, she. So where that person is having the issue where actually it's only her doing the faith, she just reinforces it. So they know actually when they go to grandma's house, grandma will be praying. They'll be praying with her about the from when Leo was less than one, when grandma's praying, he'll be saying, "Amen, amen." And so it reinforces it. She adds to it, adds to just that raising them the right way. And I think it's nice for my mum as well. Sometimes she holds them and she says, "Oh, Trinidad, I remember when you were this size and everything." So, but the privilege is she gets to give them back afterwards the whole time.
2: That's a
0: But
2: blessing. That's yes, a known blessing in the grandparental families. We all give them back. Have a good night's, try and have a good night's sleep. Okay, so thanks, Anne, for that. Well, I mean, actually, do we have any advice for Anne? What she
0: Yeah, I
2: should
0: was just
2: do?
0: thinking she is doing fantastic because I think the fact that she's there, she is making an impact. So even because imagine if she wasn't there, then there'd actually be no connection. So I think definitely keep instill that, keep praying for

0: the boy, and as he grows older, just keep giving those messages, because it's almost what we're doing, that you are dropping seeds of faith in them. And even though it's not directly through the parents, it as she continues, I believe that will grow into something, because her being there is a lot better than her not being there and her praying for her grandchild. So yeah, I think it's great what she's doing, and she's just keep doing it and trust God, because it's not through our own power, it's through him ultimately. He'll do it, and she is making it as likely as possible that child will come to faith eventually.
1: Hope that's good for you, Anne. Any questions, 66777, the word Premier before hand, or studio@premier.org.uk. Right then, to the difficult part. No. Discipline, grace, and parenting styles. There's going to come a time, I'm not sure it's happened in your life, where you have to discipline the children, guys.
0: Never, no.
1: Oh, it's a tricky one, because you've got to take a step back, and, you know, one, you mustn't laugh. One, you mustn't do it in anger, and you've got to make sure that they realize that there's a reason for it. How did you talk about it beforehand, or is it something that's evolved through having four children?
2: Before we had kids, we talked about it, but honestly, nothing could prepare you
0: once you're in it.
2: You're in it, and I think we kind of take difference. I'm the more what you would call the good cop.
0: Good cop, bad cop, yeah.
2: So I have a bit more patience. I'm a bit more lenient. Kind of let them, I'll give them quite a few times before I'm like, okay, I'm really firm about what I've said. Mm-hmm. Whereas he's more like, I'll say it once. If I say it again, you're in trouble. Yeah. And although sometimes it is hard for me to see him that way with them, I think it is good to have that balance. I don't think having two good cops and two bad cops would be good for the family as a whole.
1: Is that African? Is that an African family, or is that a biblical family?
0: It's a good question. Because I think it's biblical, because I think you do need to discipline children. I think you do need to show them right from wrong, enforce boundaries, because I think sometimes people will let children just do anything and say, oh, they'll child it. But children are children. They need guidance. They need correction. I think that it says repeatedly in the Bible that you need to correct, put them in, train up the child in the right way. So I think it is biblical. But I think going back, I think to what Tola said, I think it is essential how we have that synergy together. Because if we were both good cops, it just wouldn't work. If we were both bad cops, that wouldn't work as well. So I think us having that right balance sort of works. But, and even then, it's not perfect. We still have discussions with each other. Oh, why did you do it like that? And she says to me, why do I do it like that? So we're still figuring out the best as we can, but according to scripture.
2: Basically. I think one thing, and people say this all the time, but it is so true. It's like each child, I think, does have to be disciplined in their own way, because something that works with one child is not going to work with another. Yeah. I know with our third, Naima, she's three. If you raise your voice at her in the very slightest, like, she's crying, not because she's in trouble, but because of, she just doesn't like her, like anyone raising her voice, anyone raising their voice at her, like things like easily scare her. Yeah. So we have to be very gentle with her, and with her, it's a mostly talking things through. And so we know that just don't bother raising your voice, because you're going to be apologizing for that without even getting to the root of the issue.
1: Yeah.
2: Max, get to know your kids. He's really hard on himself in general. So we try not to be too focusing on, look what you did wrong, that was wrong, do it the right way. But we tried to be like, okay, Max, I know this was something that you did that was a mistake, but do you think that there's another way of doing it next time, so you don't come at this conclusion? What is the better choice here? Because he's so hard on himself, but we don't want to like just make that worse. So we do cater it to the different children.
1: I talk to the kids now. Their mum used to discipline them more than me, because I was a musician and away a lot. And they used to say, if dad was angry, if dad was cross, they really knew they were in trouble. So my poor wife had to do all the sort of like day-to-day discipline. And then she'd bring in the heavy mob if it got out of hand. Parenting has changed in my lifetime. So, for example, we were going to an ice cream, lovely ice cream place in Mumbles called Joe's. I was going there, and one of the kids started crying. And I said, now, look, now, you know, kids who cry probably don't get ice creams. My daughter said, we don't do that anymore, Dad. We don't do that. Are you into all these sort of like, how are your feelings? You know, sort of, there's a lot of these books around at the moment, which say you don't say no, you say something. Oh,

0: Actually, my wife's always said that, you know, change their minds. Don't just say no outright. Find something else. If you don't, they want to do that and they're not allowed to do that, do something else instead. So changing minds. Do you read these books? Or are you going to write one based on your own experiences now?
1: Well, we're definitely not gentle
2: parents. No, I was going to say, gentle parents. No.
1: I do think, like, again, like we talk about our African bringing, I think for us, I did not come up from the typical strict African household, but I think you kind of did. A lot of our friends kind of did. So we're not doing that. But there are still elements of that that we do bring into our parenting now. So, for example, growing up, if my mom said no, it's no because I said so. We don't do that. We don't think that's really helpful. Mm-hmm. I'll say, no, you can't go on the phone extra time because it's not healthy for your brain. How about you go out and do this and then? So there's a more explanation that goes with it. Mm-hmm. I don't agree with the free reign of not saying no and then distracting them, because at the end of the day, they're going to grow up and your teacher is going to say no, and you have to obey your teacher. Yeah. Mm-hmm. We don't live in a gentle world. Mm-hmm. And so I think we're not raising them in that way.
2: Yeah, and I think that's what you said is right. Because I still think, majority of the time explained, I still think there are some times you can just say no because mommy and daddy said so. And I think it's training them that actually you can't always get what you want. Because if you go the other way, if you train a child where they believe they get everything they want just because they say so, I think that's quite dangerous. So letting them have things, but actually saying no gives them the idea, actually, there are some situations where I won't always get my own way, which I think is good for their development.
0: And of course, we all know the kid whose parents never said no, and nobody likes them, do they? Because they just, they don't know how to interact with people.
2: Yeah.
0: You know, it just amongst their peers and all that. Do you ever say sorry to them if you get it wrong?
2: Yes, and we joked about that because generally our parents didn't say they said it once or twice, but once again, African households, it's not really done. I heard a story the other day. There was a girl talking about how her mum, whenever she'd do something that she knew was wrong, her story was like, "Have you eaten yet? There's food." She would actually say sorry. So that's but with us, we're trying to, you know, actually, we're sorry we did this, and just letting them know, actually, as parents, we get it wrong as well. So
1: I think that's a big thing. And in the beginning, I had to check myself because I was like, wait, Tola, why is it so hard for you to go and say sorry? Like, is there some like pride issues you're dealing with? So that has actually developed my character, my personal character. And so, yeah, that is something that we practice, but I think is actually really helpful because it shows that everyone, including mommy and daddy, we all make mistakes. The important thing is that we learn from them and that we apologize.
0: Mm-hmm. A lot of what you said is just good parenting advice. And this is another parenting, just a parenting issue, really, rather than a spiritual issue. What if Chinedu says yes and Tola says no? And then you have to work out, dad says that, and then, we sort of disagree. How has that affected your relationship? Has that been difficult when you've had to take different views, or have you always had a united front?
1: It was an awkward moment last night, wasn't
2: it? Yes. I think the key is beforehand, we need to try a line.
1: Let's explain what the awkward moment was.
0: What was it?
2: I've got to give context first. The key is we have to try to align as much as possible beforehand so that they know, okay, what will be said. But sometimes when that does happen, you've got to sort of just, I guess, get with the other person and not try and expose that division too much there. So yesterday, I think they wanted bananas, so we bought bananas. But the thing is, the bananas were green; they weren't ready to be eaten. So I think Leo, he brought a green banana. I said, "Leo, you can't have that banana." And then so Max comes into the room, chomping on this green banana. I was like, "What are you doing? Why?" What? And so as Tola comes down, says, "Oh, why are you eating this green banana?" I said to Max, "Why are you eating the green banana?" He's like, "Oh, mommy said I could have it." And at that point, I stopped. I was like, "Okay." Fair enough,
1: because they were green.
2: Because mummy said, and that's I didn't want to be a big thing. It's like, okay, as soon as possible, let's get back in alignment so there's no division with us.
1: Yeah. So I think the key is there has been and there will continue to be moments where we kind of disagree on situations, but we don't think it's helpful to have to let that disagreement play out in front of the children. Yeah, I think sometimes it is healthy for them to see about conflict resolution. But we don't let it play out too much in front of them because at the end of the day, they shouldn't be able to go to say, oh, I'm going to go to mummy because she's going to say yes.
3: No, no.
0: And just before we leave this subject, the green banana, I mean, where did it end? Did the green banana get eaten?
1: They just threw it away.
2: And that was a frustrating movie.
0: What happened to banana?
1: Waste of bananas. Yeah.
0: Thanks for being so honest through all this. So, I mean, looking, some last minute advice, really. What advice would you give, actually, to yourselves, you know, as parents, all the things that you thought would happen? What advice did they do? What would you say about the father of the household? Was it difficult? Can you cut yourself a bit more slack, or should you have been tougher?
2: It's tough, but it's so necessary, I'll say, because obviously, and it's not that it's necessary. I think together we're necessary. I can't imagine either of us doing this about each other, but as a dad, I think the role we play is so, so key. We need to be visible. We need to be present. We need to be active. Father's Day the other day, it was so funny because I wasn't around. I was away at the World Cup for two games. But so they all recorded videos for me. And then they were like, what do you love about Daddy? And I thought to myself, and each one of them says, oh, I love how Daddy plays with me. I love how Daddy plays with me. And it's so funny that, oh, no one said, oh, because he works or does. Is that the fact that I have energy and play with them. So it really, really is so important just to be present, active, and invest that time with them, because that's what they remember. They don't remember you doing stuff in the background, paying bills a day. They remember, okay, what time did you invest to play and do stuff with me? So, just being present, active, and engaged with them.
0: Can I check the makeup of the family? Two boys, two girls, or?
1: Yes, two boys, two girls.
0: Okay, just for you to be aware, when you get older and they've left home, the girls will still send Father's Day cards and presents, and the boys won't. They'll ring you about 7 o'clock in the evening when they suddenly remember I haven't spoken to the old man. So just prepare the ground for that. Tala, what about you? What about you and as a young mum going into this?
1: I think that I would say I should, and this is why I try to tell myself and tell other moms around me, just try not to be too hard on yourself. I think that we are navigating so much, especially in the postpartum period. I think we just have this vision of how we want things to be. And a lot of the times it's not that way, especially when it comes, and I'm very vocal about this, when it comes to postpartum and your relationship with God. Like, you just don't have the energy for the quiet times. You don't have the energy for a lot of the stuff that you did beforehand, but God sees everything that you're doing. And raising children, even if you don't work, that's just ministry within itself. So I think to pray to God to erase that mom guilt that so many of us have, and just live in the grace of God.
2: One thing I would say is that, what advice would you give to us? Because obviously you've been around the block, and I feel almost flattered and embarrassed you're asking us, because it feels that for God's grace, we've been winging it, and just by His grace, we've got to 10 years. So yeah. I guess from your perspective, what would you say to us?
0: I think my insight is, we're all winging it. We're just trying to do the very best. We're trying not to break them. We're trying to give them love and encouragement and to get them to see them fulfilled as good members of the community and loving adults. And I think that's the best we can do. Yeah, and they must know that we know that we love them. That's the big thing. We're their biggest fans, and we love them. But we do say no an awful lot. Okay, good stuff. Thanks. Tala, you don't know what's on the news hour, do you? Just imagine,
1: I am off today.
0: Friday's off. You're Friday off today.
1: I have no idea.
0: It's going to be a great news hour anyway for the last news hour. I've been speaking to Tala Mbakwe, who is one of our news editors here, and her lovely husband, Chine Du, as well. Well done, and God bless you and the family as well, you two.
2: Brilliant. Thank you. Thank you so much for having us.
0: God bless. Bye-bye. It's now 2.5 minutes to midday.
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10: Hebrews chapter 12, verses 1 to 3. Therefore, since we are surrounded by such a great cloud of witnesses, let us throw off everything that hinders and the sin that so easily entangles. And let us run with perseverance the race marked out for us, fixing our eyes on Jesus, the pioneer and perfecter of faith. For the joy that was set before him, he endured the cross, scorning its shame, and sat down at the right hand of the throne of God. Consider him who endured such opposition from sinners, so that you will not grow weary and lose heart.
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13: Good afternoon, I'm Anna Rees Green. Scottish politician Kate Forbes says she was viewed as a slam dunk to lead the SNP until her comments on gay marriage became public. Speaking in London, she said she was advised to hide her conservative Christian views, but chose to be honest instead. She said support for her leadership bid fell after she revealed her beliefs during the 2023 contest, but Forbes added that openness about her faith ultimately earned her public trust. Now, the European Evangelical Alliance has said the term evangelical is being wrongly linked to public debate with right-wing and nationalist politics. In a statement, it stressed that European evangelicals are defined by Christian faith, not political allegiance, and are united by the gospel of Jesus Christ. The group says confusion has grown in part due to media coverage and political trends originating outside of Europe, particularly in the United States. Now, a Christian adoption charity has welcomed the government's apology for its role in historical mother and baby homes. It follows an apology made by the Church of England last month. Hannah Greer from Safe Families says people are still living with the emotional repercussions of forced adoptions.
14: Yes, this is an important step, but we do believe at this charity it must be accompanied by meaningful support for those who are affected, and a commitment to ensuring that those injustices are never repeated again.
13: And it's a crucial time for the Presbyterian Church of Wales. The denomination is considering a major restructuring plan in response to falling and ageing membership. Members have fallen by 8% since 2020, with only 275 of them under 25. Proposals include reducing bureaucracy, supporting church growth, and making better use of buildings and leaders. General Secretary Reverend Nan Powell Davies says it's now do or die for the denomination.

0: And a new study has suggested that sitting down for longer than 30 minutes at a time every day may increase our risk of cancers. Dr. Frederick Ho, the lead author of the study, says small exercise breaks can help though.
1: We don't necessarily need to think about very intensive activity like push-up, like any intensive exercise, running, cycling, that kind of thing. Even just household chores, gardening, or washing up dishes by hand, that would also count.
0: Researchers at Glasgow University found that the danger rose with each hour of inactivity, but drops by more than 20% with short bouts of movement.
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0: Now, southern England is gearing up for a very warm day, with London climbing to 27 degrees later on and getting even hotter over the weekend. Meanwhile, Wales enjoys plenty of sunshine at 15 degrees currently, but that's increasing. Some cloud will build. Up north, it's also cooler. Northern Ireland is seeing 14 degrees Celsius in Belfast, with cloudy skies and some rain. Scotland has blustery showers and more cloud, seeing around 17 degrees in Edinburgh. That's your latest from the Premier News team. For more from a Christian perspective, head to premierchristian.news.
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1: Every week we're asking how we can be more like Jesus in everyday life, from the bus stop to the boardroom, the dinner party to the dog walk.
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1: Plus, we'll be tackling a spicy church debate in Yay or Nay and playing our unbelievably exciting game, Spill the Tea
0: and coffee. 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
1: or coffee
0: and pull up a seat at the Big Breakfast table this Saturday from 8 a.m.
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2: 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I'm up in the garden shed. It is Friday the 3rd of July. It's now 8 minutes past midday. This is our news hour. Look back at some of the big stories that we've covered here on Premier Christian Radio through the week. We continue to monitor the situation in Venezuela after twin earthquakes left thousands dead. Rescue efforts have been ongoing since the quakes struck the north of the country 8 days ago. There have been miraculous stories of survival, with the latest being a man in his 40s pulled alive from rubble just yesterday. You would have seen, if you were watching the news yesterday, some ecstatic scenes of the rescuers high-fiving in tears, having brought that man out from the depth of the grounds. Well, earlier this week, a 3-year-old child and a 21-year-old man who gave glory to God upon his rescue were also found alive. The Disasters Emergency Committee has launched an urgent appeal to raise funds for those affected. Claudia Navarro, who is from Venezuela and works with CAFID, that's part of the DEC appeal, spoke to Premier's Esther Hyam earlier this week.
3: Well, the situation, as you can imagine, is really terrible. It's so sad. It's devastating. People are very scared because just on the 24th of June, there was this double earthquake. But since then, it's been more than 300, afterward, aftershocks. And it has been quite hard. Some of them recently was even 5 degrees. And it's people are scared to go to sleep. So it's, and then there are so many stories of friends that are still trapped, or people that they know that they are there, maybe died, and they cannot recover their bodies yet. So the situation is really, really sad in general, and it's a devastation that we haven't seen in recent years. It's beyond anything that we have experienced. So it's really overwhelming.
4: Yes, of course. And of course, I imagine Caracas is quite a built-up city, so the devastation must be, bigger there than it might have been in another part of the country.
3: Yes, Caracas being affected badly. However, the area that's been the strongest hit is in where the airport is. It's called La Guaira, and it's all in front of the sea. So all the buildings, over the 100 buildings, have collapsed beyond any sort of recovery. So that's why it's so hard. The rescue services are working so hard because people are just, trapped or our bodies trapped in the rubble.
4: Yes. And of course, that incredible moment last night with the very small boy having survived a week under rubble. I mean, that's extraordinary. But I imagine hope is running out for finding anybody else who's still living.
3: It is quite impressive. Like, of course, that story of the little boy is incredible. I also read that 20 people were found in a little capsule, to call it in a way, and they were all alive. And that was even yesterday or the day before. So there are still lots of amazing miracle stories that you say, oh my goodness, there is hope that, there's still survivors there that we can help. Hope, definitely.
4: Well, that's good to hear. And of course, CAFOD is among the charities within the Disasters Emergency Committee who are providing aid. What are you able to do at this time?
3: Well, CAFOD is part of the DEC, and I'm talking about the Disaster Emergency Committee. The main thing is that they are raising funds to help people to get shelter, food, water and essential supplies. So it's very important if we can donate, and the website to do it is dec.org.uk. Any information in there? Where is more than 15 charities together, CAFOD of course included. And the main thing is to raise funds. Actually, it is very important to say that, as you mentioned before, today is the first, the launch of the appeal, and the UK has agreed that to match the funding of up to £2 million. I'm just going to confirm yes, it's £2 million. So it's very important that it is such an incredible pledge, an incredible appeal, that if we can help at the moment, as I said, it is so incredible the need that Venezuelan people have. And if we can help, then the important thing is that all our charities, CAFOD, we have local partners. So it's not that we're sending money to different places. We have local partners already in the field, already working with Venezuela. And it's all the money goes directly to them. And it's all about getting shelter, getting water, getting food, the essential needs for the people. So that's very important.
4: So what's already happening on the ground? I mean, it must be difficult with the aftershocks as well, but are people getting some of those emergency supplies and emergency help?
3: Yes. As I said, we specifically work with partners, like Catholic partners in the ground. So they are already there. There's not, there's not like a foreigners going. It's people already, organizations in the ground, and the supplies, the money is already getting there. It's already getting into, as I mentioned, water, getting food for people. Because, but yes, as answering your question, yes, the help is already helping. It's already getting there.
4: How can we pray into the situation, Claudia?
3: Oh my goodness, yes, pray is so important. Yes, we need the funds, but the prayers are so important. I mean, there are some resources, there are some amazing prayers in our CAFOD website. If you want to check, we have a special prayer for Venezuela. So yes, any thoughts, any positive thoughts, any praise, any hope, it is very important for the situation at the moment. It's so needed. So please pray, and if you can, also donate.
2: That was Claudia Navarro from CAFOD, which is part of the DEC appeal. She was talking to Premier's Esther Hayem about the earthquakes which struck Venezuela a week ago. And you can find out more how to donate to the appeal at dec.org.uk. 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This is Daytime with Mal Pope. It's now, let me look at the clock, it's now 16 minutes past 12 o'clock. This is St. Aldegate's Worship, Raised with Christ.

0: overnight Russian drone and missile attacks. The Kremlin says the strikes were aimed at military targets, despite a number of residential buildings being hit. So why is Russia continuing to retaliate despite losing hundreds of thousands of its own soldiers? And what prospect, if any, is there for peace in the next few months? John Heathershaw is Professor of International Relations at Exeter University. He's also the Research Associate at the Centre for the Study of Bible and Violence at Bristol Baptist College. I spoke to him yesterday.
1: What the Russians seem to be doing is having combined attacks now. So whereas before there was lots of little attacks using lower tech weaponry sometimes and the occasional high tech ballistic missile, they're now concentrating their attacks and doing them every week or two, but on a much greater scale, which means more people die and the attacks are more traumatic. So I think we just need to see this as a sort of wounded great power who's locked itself into a terribly destructive conflict, which has now, by most estimates, led to 2 million casualties. And they are really strategically devoid of big ideas. And so they want to just strike back when they're hit, because, of course, Russia's been hit in its own cities, not with its civilians dying, but its civilian infrastructure being hit. And it's also under attack in Crimea. So it in some ways, it's on the back foot. And so it strikes back in this terrible and brutal way against civilians. When I was in Ukraine earlier this year, we had air raid sirens. And of course, for us as visitors, that's unusual and worrying. For Ukrainians, it's normal. And some of those are national air raid sirens because they don't really know which places are going to be hit. They see drones coming in. Of course, drones can be redirected. So with modern technology, there's a great deal of uncertainty around what places are going to be hit. And it just puts everyone on edge. But at the same time, of course, you're absolutely right. The opposite of that is thinking, well, it's probably not going to hit me because we just get these things all the time. So this strange combination of feeling on edge, but not always being prepared for quite how bad things are going to be because you're just so used to air raid sirens.
0: Mm. Who's winning then? You know, if you do follow social media, you can see a lot of strikes from Ukraine via drones going in and blowing up, you know, oil refineries and communication centers. And it just seems that, oh, thousands of Russian soldiers are being killed on a weekly, maybe a monthly basis. So who's winning?
1: No one's winning. As in most wars, there's very little utility to military force. So offensive military force to attack is typically repelled by sort of, you know, good, strong, effective defensive forces, which Ukraine has. So I think you can say that in the context of Crimea, Ukraine is putting Russia under a lot of pressure. In the context of Ukraine's ability to strike with drones inside Russia, it's having some advantages there. But Russia has advantage in missiles, and it was missiles that caused most of the damage overnight, I think. And it's also making some progress in the Donbass region, which is the two regions of Donetsk and Luhansk, which I think are most important to Russia. But overall, no one's winning. Human beings are losing because they're dying in huge numbers. And I'm afraid it's a testimony to, you know, what we as Christians know to be the gospel of peace, which is that war never works, really. And it just leads to terrible destruction. And the hope you have is in the end of war and the beginning of peace.
0: Can we, and it sounds terrible, can we say there's a difference in the targets that Ukraine is choosing and the targets that Russia is choosing? Is there if people die one way or the other, is there a difference, though, in the targeting?
1: Yeah, I think there is. I think it would be naive to say that Ukraine is always and absolutely abiding by all the laws of war. Some evidence that's not always the case. But by and large, what it's doing is targeting Russian military personnel, Russian political leaders and friends of the Kremlin with targeted assassinations. You know, depends what you think about that. And then civilian infrastructure in Russia, which it's using to try and create a fuel crisis within Russia, which is actually starting to happen now. So, you know, Russia also targets civilian infrastructure actually on a far, far greater scale in Ukraine. And it does so over winter in order to increase hardship, to lead to the loss of civilian life. And of course, it attacks apartment buildings in a way that Ukraine does not. So there is definitely a difference. Russia is not bound in any way by the laws of war. Ukraine largely is. And so there is that sense of, you know, one side needing to and knowing that it has the moral sort of superiority and wanting to keep

0: that. So that is important.
1: Does it make any sense, or is it just another war from a biblical perspective?
0: The absence of progress in the war is especially tragic given the loss of life. But the fact that wars very rarely lead to progress in political ends, and those that attack unjustly typically find their plans thwarted, actually should give us some cause for hope, I think. It's not the case that war is a simple, good versus evil thing. When we fall into armed conflict, moral compromise occurs on all sides. At the same time, what we're seeing in Ukraine is that people that have been attacked are able to defend themselves, and an aggressor state isn't able to get what it wants. So, I see that as a just order just about being retained in the world. But the most important thing, of course, is that we have this future hope of swords being turned into plowshares. And for Christians working in response to armed conflict, like the Christians you might speak to here on the radio, the Christians working for Dnipro Hope Mission, that's a charity that I'm involved in supporting, that's what they're focused on. They're focused on rebuilding Ukraine for the future, ministering to both the soldiers who have come back from the front lines and the orphans and widows and civilians who are suffering. That's our vision.
1: I was speaking to John Heathershaw. He's a professor of international relations at Exeter University. He's also a research associate at the Centre for the Study of Bible and Violence at the Bristol Baptist College. He was talking about Russia's latest missile and drone attacks, in which at least 18 people have been killed. You are listening to Daytime Premier Christian Radio. The time is now 26 minutes past midday. When

You're listening to Daytime here. It's lovely. Daniel Martin Moore. It is well with my soul. Now, we've talked a lot about football. Do you fancy joining Premier United? Yeah. It's a short-term contract. The power to pray even when we join together, with unity with others to pray out to the Lord. We've already had a prayer service last night from 8 until 9. It's going to be happening a lot more over the current couple of months. So if you want to attend in the future, just go to www.premier.org.uk/United. We'll be united in prayer. Did I tell you the time? It's now 29 minutes, just gone 12:30 here on Premier Christian Radio. Well, this week we found out that the energy bill

0: going up again in the United Kingdom. The regulator Ofcom says the average household will pay about £220 more a year from this week, taking typical bills to around £1,800. Experts say the main reason is still high global gas prices, and analysts at Cornwall Insight expect bills to stay high into the winter. But campaigners warn this could push millions more people into fuel poverty, as energy takes up a bigger share of their income. Premier's Lydia Bennett spoke to Juliet Flash, CAP's acting head of policy and public affairs.
1: This latest rise is the latest in a number of factors that have been kind of piling on top of the clients that we see at Christians Against Poverty, those that are already facing real financial difficulty because of consistently high costs of essentials, not only those energy costs, but also the high costs of food and water and rent. And so people are facing this situation where their budgets just often aren't balancing. Their incomes from wages or social security just isn't enough to cover the costs of those essentials. So we see around 20% of the UK population are facing what we're calling a deficit budget, which is when their budgets don't balance. And so that is a real concern and a worry that people are carrying around in the day-to-day, and that's going to affect how they're able to live, cutting down on essentials, but also just the mental health impacts that has as well.
2: Do you think the current government support goes far enough? What changes?

0: would make the biggest difference for low-income households right now?
1: I think I'll tackle the second part first, of just noting that the biggest challenge at the moment is that unlivable incomes. So I'd be calling any government at any time to really consider the need for everyone to be able to have a livable income, everyone to be able to have the autonomy of choice of how they spend their money, by having enough money coming in that they can spend on the essentials, that they can afford to pay their energy bills. So although in the immediate time, then we need to see more kind of emergency support for those that are really struggling. And CAP and other charities are out there doing all we can to support our clients. But there is a role for the government to be thinking of that short-term relief, but also the long-term changes that are needed to make sure that charities aren't needing to put the plaster on the wound, that instead we can be seeing a society where everyone's able to thrive.
0: And with a new Prime Minister coming in this month, what would you like them to prioritise or better understand about the reality people are facing with energy bills and the wider cost of living crisis?
1: Definitely. I think that it would be really positive for anyone coming into any position of power to acknowledge just the realities that people are facing at the moment. We've done some polling recently and found that 35% of UK adults worry every day about their finances. That's a huge portion of the population. That's equivalent to 19.4 million people. So it's really important to realise that this isn't just a niche issue. This is something that is affecting people on the day to day. It's affecting how everyone kind of is able to turn up at work, is able to turn up for their family and their friends. If they've got this weight of worry, then it will really impact not only their finances, but also just their life more generally. So an appreciation of just the struggles that people are facing is really a first step in making sure that decision makers can make informed decisions.
0: What does loving our neighbour kind of look like in this context of fuel poverty? You know, are there practical things that individuals that we can do to support our friends and our neighbours, our fellow members of church who might be struggling with their energy bills?
1: Yes, definitely. First of all, it's just that giving people the grace. You don't know what someone's struggling with at any given moment. You don't know what worries they're carrying around, what financial situations they might be facing. They might have a looming kind of debt crisis that's weighing over them. So just grace in every conversations that we can be having, and showcasing that Christian love to our neighbours, our friends, or all the people that we come in contact with throughout our days. That's something that we've been called to do, and something that we can be outliving our faith in that way. But then also there is ways that we can be practically showing support as well. We can be making sure that we're signposting anyone that we know is facing debt to Christians Against Poverty and other providers, to know that people aren't alone, that there is support out there. And then the third aspect, I'd say, is always there's room for prayer every day. But prayers for individuals that are struggling at the moment, people that are seeing this latest surge in energy prices and are really kind of feeling that fear. And also prayers for the global situation, the global uncertainty that is having a knock-on impact on increasing the energy price cap.
2: That was CAP's Acting Head of Policy and Public Affairs, sharing some of the ways we can support those most affected by the energy price cap rise announced this week. And she was speaking to Premier's Lydia Bennett. The time is now 22 minutes to 1 o'clock.
3: It's moments like this you hear from God.
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0: Vineyard worship, just as I am. Well, this week we've seen a schism in the Catholic Church. Pope Leo issued his first major decree of excommunication after the Society of St. Pius X ordained bishops without papal approval. The traditionalist group weren't happy with Vatican II, the 20th century reforms, which brought in modern changes, things like Mass in non-Latin languages. Sacraments celebrated by the Swiss-based society are now considered illicit, with marriages and confessions declared invalid. So what does this rift mean for Pope Leo and Catholics worldwide? Joe Ronan is a writer for Catholic Voices. Yesterday I asked him that vital question, what on earth's going on?
1: It's a very long story.

0: Vatican II back in the late 60s, early 70s. And the founder, Archbishop Lefebvre, he actually signed all of the documents of Vatican II, and for a couple of years was sort of generally unsettled with the changes that were coming in. But in 1970, he set up the Society of St. Pius X. And discussions have carried on for many, many years. They came to a head in about 1988, when the Society basically did what they did yesterday, which was to consecrate their own bishops without approval of the Vatican, and of the Pope particularly. And it's this obedience to the Pope is the big issue here. It's technically what's happened is that in defying the Pope, because the Pope had very specifically, both in 1988 and yesterday, had said in advance, you mustn't do this, you know, you can only consecrate bishops with papal approval. But they went ahead. That process of going ahead in disobedience, direct disobedience and public disobedience to the Pope actually automatically excommunicates themselves. So what the decree from the Vatican this morning does is basically say, by doing that, you automatically stepped away from the Church, and this morning I'm confirming that that's what happened. So that's what the Vatican said this morning. So it's a very long-standing issue. It's quite complex, but it really comes down to obedience to the Church and acknowledgement of the ecumenical council that was Vatican II. A lot of people sort of think it's about liturgy and it's about use of Latin in the Church and all the rest of the good stuff, but that's a lot of that is smokescreen. It really comes down to obedience to the Pope and recognition of the key documents of Vatican II.
1: Could you pick out some of the big ones? You talked about Mass in local languages, so they would prefer the Mass to be said in Latin, as had been traditional for many hundreds of years. Anything else?
0: And a lot of people don't realise actually that the official Latin language of the Church still is Latin, and we occasionally say Mass in Latin in our church, or sing it in Latin. Latin isn't the issue really. They prefer to celebrate the liturgy in the pre-1970 format, but that's also allowed in the Catholic Church. It's really not the point of contention. The point of contention is obedience to the Church in things like, for instance, is there salvation outside the Catholic Church? Vatican II talks particularly about the way that the light of Christ can shine in many different ways, and that other Christians have some part of that light. It's issues like that are really at the bottom of this. Mm-hmm. It's a very serious matter for them, more particularly as the Vatican says this morning, the people that follow them, we feel most for those people, because in essence any marriages that these people go through will be invalid. There's a whole set of things that flow on from this, and it's so sad, but the Vatican want to make it as easy as possible for people to come back. They said they'll put into process things that will help them back into the Church.
1: I was speaking to Joe Ronan from Catholic Voices about a schism in the Catholic Church yesterday morning, and that came after a group of conservative bishops have been excommunicated by Pope Leo. You're listening to Daytime here on Premier Christian Radio.

It's that's Still Creek and Celtic Worship. He is making all things right. It really is summertime here, isn't it? It really is. We've had one sort of heat wave. There's another one, I think, coming in the next couple of days as well. So are you going on holiday? Something to read or maybe something in the garden in the next couple of days? You can visit Premier Christian Marketplace now and discover a wide selection of inspiring, faithful books for every season of life, whether it's the powerful life story of somebody like Louis Palau, who I got to meet. He's a lovely man. Owed his salvation to the Welsh revivalists who went out to Argentina. Or you can learn a book about evangelism, ideal for those relaxing moments in the sun or maybe a quiet evening outdoor. Every

0: 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Well, thanks ever so much for listening to me throughout this week. I'm sort of, God willing, popping up here and there throughout July here on Premier Christian Radio as people take their holidays. So it'll be a joy to catch you, whether it's Inspirational Breakfast or here on Daytime. For today, my thanks to Ayeni for putting me on air. My thanks for keeping me in order as well to all of our guests. Have a terrific weekend, but stay tuned to Premier Christian Radio. The time is now 9 minutes to 1 o'clock, and it's time for Be Still and Know with the Reverend Jonathan Edwards.
1: Welcome to Be Still and Know. I'm Jonathan Edwards, and this is our opportunity to hear what God is saying to us today. Psalm 118, verses 5 and 6. When hard pressed, I cried to the Lord. He brought me into a spacious place. The Lord is with me. I will not be afraid. What can mere mortals do to me? The Duke of Wellington said, "The only thing I'm afraid of is fear." He had good reason to say this. Doctors tell us that fear can have a huge effect on our lives. It can lead to accelerated aging and even premature death. The psalmist knew all about fear. He reflected on the experience of being surrounded by hostile nations. He graphically described them as swarming around him like bees. They did their best to kill him. Such experiences are far away from the majority of us, but whoever we are, we all face scary situations. Perhaps it's because of a health issue or concerns about our families, our work, or our finances. When fear takes hold, it can have devastating effects, and so we need to listen carefully to the psalmist. The fundamental discovery of the psalmist was that God was stronger than his opponents. Powerful as they were, God was stronger. He was able to put his human threats in a proper perspective and concluded with a rhetorical question, "What can mere mortals do to me?" He didn't need to be afraid because of the absolute security that he had in God. Life will throw many challenges at us. There is no way in which we can avoid them, but if we give our lives to God, we don't ever need to be fearful. So let me ask you, what do you do when you're tempted to be fearful? And now let's pray together. Lord God, we praise you that we can look to the future with confidence because of your constant presence with us.

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1: Well, I'm so glad you've joined me today. 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
7: On the evening of that first day of the week, when the disciples were together, with the doors locked for fear of the Jewish leaders, Jesus came and stood among them and said, "Peace be with you." After he said this, he showed them his hands and sighed. The disciples were overjoyed when they saw the Lord. Again, Jesus said, "Peace be with you. As the Father has sent me, I am sending you." And with that, he breathed on them and said, "Receive the Holy Spirit. If you forgive anyone's sins, their sins are forgiven. If you do not forgive them, they are not forgiven."
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1: Hello, I'm Kelly Valencia. Scottish politician Kate Forbes says she was viewed as a slam dunk to lead the SNP until her comments on gay marriage became public. Speaking in London, she said she was advised to hide her views but chose to be honest instead. She said support for her leadership bid fell after she revealed her conservative Christian beliefs during the 2023 contest. But Forbes added that openness about her faith ultimately earned her public respect. Andy Burnham says he will take his responsibilities fully to fund the government's defence plans. The Prime Minister in waiting will have to find nearly £5 billion when he comes to power. He's also promised to stick to Labour's manifesto, but suggested there is room for movement in its pledge not to raise taxes. Mr. Burnham says he's excited by the response to a speech earlier this week.
2: It's been really positive. I did set out quite a big plan for change. Yeah. Feels like the country says, yeah, okay, this feels like the right thing to do, the right direction. That's certainly the reaction I've felt I've had.
1: Meanwhile, 14 faith groups are among 55 organisations urging Prime Minister Sir Keir Starmer to rethink rising military spending ahead of next week's NATO summit in Ankara. They say the UK's latest defence investment plan should not be followed by further increases. Instead, they're calling for greater investment in peacebuilding, climate cooperation and international justice. A copy of the letter will also be sent to Andy Burnham MP. In other news, it is a crucial time for the Presbyterian Church of Wales. The denomination is considering a major restructuring plan in response to falling and ageing membership. Members have fallen by 8% since 2020, with only 275 of them under 25. Proposals include reducing bureaucracy, supporting church growth and making better use of buildings and leaders. General Secretary Reverend Nan Powell Davis said it's now do or die for us as a denomination. And pub bosses say they're over the moon after being allowed to continue serving during England overnight World Cup match on Monday. The Three Lions last 16 tie with co-host Mexico kicks off at 1 a.m. A law change today will allow premises to continue serving until 5 a.m. Jason Cleary runs the Hot Carrier in Limington's Bar.
3: But not just for the pub itself, it's just in general, the community. It's a community pub. We've had over 100 people here every game, and the atmosphere is just amazing. And to be able to do that and to be able to celebrate, it's just once every 4 years. It's just an opportunity to sing. When England score, you hug a stranger.
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1: Your weather this afternoon. Much of England enjoys fine, dry conditions with warm spells of sunshine reaching 27 degrees Celsius in London, 25 in Birmingham and 23 in Cardiff. However, it's a cloudier picture further north and west. Northern Ireland and Western Scotland can expect showery rain, with Belfast at 18 degrees Celsius and Glasgow seeing 17 degrees. Showers will extend into Western England and Wales overnight, whilst clear spells persist in the southeast, becoming hot over the weekend for southern and eastern England. That's your latest from the Premier News team. For more news from a Christian perspective, head to our website premierchristian.news.
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6: Hey you, happy Friday. Hopefully all is going well as we edge ever closer to the start of the weekend. It's the 3rd of July today. Josh in your company for the rest of this afternoon. Are you ready to get your lunchtime underway with a bit of Jeff Lucas? Perfect, because I've got Lucas on Life.
7: Lucas on Life.
8: Hello, welcome to Lucas on Life. Thanks so much for joining me at the end of what I hope was a satisfying, happy Sunday. Now, tonight I'd like to talk about our relationship with tech. There's been a lot of conversation about that on the news channels recently, and I spent some time on this around a year or so ago, but with lots of talk in the press about AI and then the relationship that young people in particular have with their screens, I think it's worth returning to. Recently, I was watching a film that was shot back in the 1970s, and I realized that there was something very different about the crowd scenes. Now, obviously, the fashions, the hairstyles and clothing were very dated. The 70s, in my opinion, was a decade of great music and terrible fashion choices. Some of us can remember with some pain flared trousers, shoes to stagger around on with platform heels, and lapels on men's jackets that were so wide a gust of wind could sweep a chap off to an overseas nation. But there was something else that was very different about the crowd scenes, and I couldn't quite put my finger on it initially. The movie was set in New York, and people thronged Times Square, coming up from the subway, sat in restaurants. And then I realized what was so very different. You see, people were walking around, and they were actually looking around. There were no smartphones clutched in their hands. Rather than being glued to their devices, people were taking in the view of the Big Apple, New York. And let's face it, in 2026, it's rather obvious that tech is not just making an impact in our lives. Some of us are concerned that it's taking over. It was supposed to make life better. Just a few decades ago, we had to wait in front of the TV for weekly broadcasts. We had to turn to books or sluggish internet browsers on clunky desktops to get information. We had to rely on landline telephones for chatting with friends. And today, digital devices let us entertain, work, socialize, and access information anywhere, anytime. Technology has propelled us into an era of constant digital engagement, if we let it. With endless rewarding stimulation just a fingertip away, one would assume that boredom has become a rare experience, but the reverse has happened. There's been a concerning rise about boredom among young people from 2009 to 2020, revealed by national surveys. People are becoming increasingly bored, not despite all of our tech, but partly because of it. And all of this is making us distracted people. It's reported that on a typical day, young people receive a median of 237 notifications on their phones. Those notifications, we're going to talk about them more in a moment, they disrupt attention, slow reaction times, worsen task performance, and prompt people to turn away from their current activities to check their phones yet again. So tonight, here on Lucas on Life, let's talk about tech. Are we masters of it, or is it mastering us? Here's Be Still by The Belonging Co. and Lauren Daigle.

Be Still by The Belonging Co and Lauren Daigle, we're talking about tech. I mentioned earlier notifications, the mingled blessing and curse of our internet-governed lives. Our watches or phones dutifully informs us that we have an appointment with an armed and dangerous dentist tomorrow, that our plane is running late, that rain is anticipated in 32 minutes, or that our heart rates are running a little high, probably because of that delayed plane. We're informed about breaking news, stock market fluctuations, and nudged by a reminder to pick up some milk at the supermarket. Notifications can even prevent future mishaps and tragedies. Later model cars not only beep us when we're wandering out of our lane, but automatically steer us back into safety and even tell us off if we're not paying sufficient attention to the road. Unfortunately, there are no notifications available to advise us that we're living in a beautiful moment, which is really frustrating. Days of sheer bliss when the sky is a deep blue, the sun warms but doesn't burn, and rich, easy laughter is shared with friends. Those absolutely fabulous episodes are rare and they should be enjoyed to the full. Recently, Kay and I joined a gaggle of dear friends for a few wonderfully poignant days in France. We gathered together to be with our host, a close pal who had been given a terminal diagnosis. But there was nothing morose about our time together. We munched on almond croissants, apparently baked in heaven. We sipped rosé wine, drank coffee in the same cobbled square each morning, and laughed hysterically at stories shared late into the night. One evening, I glanced across the room at our friend and wondered at the sight of his huge smile, because despite that gloomy diagnosis and the discomfort of his illness, he was determined to soak up the gravy of this most precious time. As was I, except for those pesky notifications. Technology means that unless we take the apparently unthinkable step of turning our phones off, we're at the mercy of relentless intrusion. There's a price to be paid for being continuously available. The cost is that we become unavailable to what is right in front of us right now. In France, I had no idea that I was living in one of the best days of my life, one that I wish I could return to. Something similar occurs because of the rather fabulous cameras that are secreted into our phones. Watching a breathtaking sunset in Colorado, we marveled at God's genius with a color palette. Ribbons of rich burnt orange entwined with fluorescent reds trailed across the fading blues of the twilight sky. But glancing around, we noticed others who were so wrapped on capturing the perfect photo of the moment that they possibly missed the moment itself as they squinted at the sky-born masterpiece through their phones. And sometimes, of course, the sheer speed of life hurries us on, roughly shoves us forward when we should be stopping to look, to marvel, to worship. Annie Dillard offers a beautiful challenge. She said, "We are here to witness the creation and abet it. We are here to notice each thing so that each thing gets noticed. Together we notice not only each mountain shadow, each stone on the beach, but especially we notice the beautiful faces and complex natures of each other. Otherwise, creation would be playing to an empty house." Perhaps at the end of another ordinary day that might well be filed under the heading of nothing much happened, there are people who will inspire or nudge us into a giggle. There's music to soothe or quicken our hearts. There are still unmissable moments that we might just miss if we're not careful. Let's take time to take our seats when God is putting on a show, and let's pay attention to the road that we're on. We have been notified.

Take a Moment, featuring Will Ragan. We're thinking about tech, and let's face it, with all the tech that we have, unfocused and distracted is what most of us are. Allegedly, most people who use a tablet, such as an iPad, do so while watching TV, and half of tablet users, while in front of the Gogglebox, will visit social networking sites. Two-thirds will check their emails, and most will be browsing other sites, all while watching TV. According to one academic, we're living in the age of infomania. Armed with a smartphone that serves as a camera, calculator, stock market scoreboard, web browser, email inbox, gaming console, appointment calendar, voice recorder, guitar tuner, weather forecaster, GPS, texter, tweeter, Facebook updater, music player, and flashlight, we're constantly multitasking. While having lunch with friends, we surreptitiously check to see what our other friends are doing, and even post photographs of the cheese and pickle sandwich that we're snacking on so that the universe can stand amazed in awe and wonder. And although we think we're doing several things at once, multitasking is a powerful and diabolical illusion. Earl Miller, a neuroscientist and one of the world experts on divided attention, says that our brains are not wired to multitask well. When people think they're multitasking, he says, they're actually just switching from one task to another very

the moment, let's consider turning things off. Yes, turning off our phones once in a while, turning off browser notifications, turning off email notifications. We can attend to all of those things later. We don't necessarily need them right now. Why don't we build technology breaks into our schedules, both at work and at home? To be the most beneficial, they should be for a minimum period of 1 to 3 hours at a time, because that will enable us to engage with people or tasks in deeper and different ways. And then it's also recommended that we avoid all screens which stimulate rather than relax for the first and last hour of the day, so that we can begin and end with uncluttered focus. Stay with me here on Lucas on Life and allow me to share in a moment a few more reasons for us to just simply turn off our phones for a while.

0: Well, as we've been thinking about tech this evening, let me consider with you five reasons for us to put our phones down for a while. As I mentioned earlier, it's a familiar and vaguely depressing sight. We're a culture glued, stuck firmly to our smartphones. Again, wander through any airport, sit on any train, and we'll see hundreds of slaves, people ignoring people, transfixed instead by the small screen that they clutch in their hands. As I mentioned, obviously technology can be a really helpful tool, including the internet generally and the smartphone specifically. But it shouldn't take over our lives. Whoever thought that our gods would be small, handheld devices before which we kneel, figuratively speaking, in humble homage? So let's do ourselves a favour. Dethrone that god, give our phones a rest, and for good reasons. First of all, that little screen might be sucking the life out of us. We tend to think that information is power, that we're invigorated when we're in the know, but that's a lie. In 1988, Gordon MacDonald wrote Restoring Your Spiritual Passion, a great book. He pointed out that we often live as emotionally drained souls because we're overloaded with choices and information. Now, that book was published 3 years before the dawn of widespread email and internet use. Now we're drowning, awash with much useless knowledge. Secondly, the world doesn't need to know that we like porridge. Before Facebook, we never called a friend after breakfast and said, "Guess what? I just had oatmeal. I got to hang up because I've got 4,377 friends to give a call to. Bye." The world will keep on turning if we fail to report that we've eaten, gone shopping, or have recovered from a season of constipation. Honestly, it will. Thirdly, while finding out about people, often we're missing out on people. Here's the news. Unless we're extremely selective, those hundreds or thousands of friends on Facebook, they're not really our friends. Most of them won't be snacking on the sausage rolls at the bash that follows our funerals. But if we half listen to the people that we're with while concentrating on the souls that we'll never meet, our actual friendships will go offline at high speed. Let's not miss out on engaging with interesting, colourful, needy, inspiring people in favour of the faceless, apart from the dodgy profile photo, on Facebook and elsewhere. Fourthly, life was meant to be about conversation, not a newsflash. X, formerly known as Twitter, is most often about declaration rather than conversation. But life was never meant to be a series of pithy pronouncements made in 140 characters or less. Let's not issue press releases, but have real chats instead. Finally, our phones won't feel hurt if we ignore them for a while. I've got a friend who's a wise, loving, and brilliant listener until his phone rings, beeps, or chirps. He is then compelled to answer it, even though he might be in a critical conversation with someone who's sharing a marriage crisis, a major career change, or a forthcoming surgery. There might be a person on your phone, but your phone is not a person. So let's all take control, be the boss, ignore it for a while. Being a machine, it won't get wounded, feel neglected, or withdraw into a sulky silence, not talking to us for 3 days. Believe me, it'll be ready to talk again whenever we are. Have a great week, one where we're in control of tech, rather than tech being in control of us.
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3: 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It's moments like this. You hear from God.
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Definitely the most dramatic song on the Premier Christian Radio playlist, Sons of Korah, Psalm 79. 10 minutes to two, Josh with you as we make our way through another Friday afternoon, edging ever closer to the weekend with every minute. And coming up, we have got a packed hour after the 2 o'clock news update. We'll be focusing in on adoption, and also we'll hear from the guys at Sports Chaplaincy UK on England's progression through the World Cup so far. It's going to be good. Don't forget, you can get in touch about anything we're talking about. studio@premier.org.uk is the email address, and you can text me 66777, start it with the word Premier. Now, talking of dramatic tracks, how about this one coming up?

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1: Psalm 5. Listen to my words, Lord. Consider my lament. Hear my cry for help, my King and my God. For to you I pray. In the morning, Lord, you hear my voice. In the morning I lay my request before you and wait expectantly. For you are not a God who is pleased with wickedness. With you, evil people are not welcome. The arrogant cannot stand in your presence. You hate all who do wrong. You destroy those who tell lies. The bloodthirsty and deceitful you, Lord, detest. But I, by your great love, can come into your house. In reverence I bow down towards your holy temple. Lead me, Lord, in your righteousness, because of my enemies. Make your way straight before me. Not a word from their mouth can be trusted. Their heart is filled with malice. Their throat is an open grave. With their tongue they tell lies. Declare them guilty, O God. Let their intrigues be their downfall. Banish them for their many sins, for they have rebelled against you. But let all who take refuge in you be glad. Let them ever sing for joy. Spread your protection over them, that those who love your name may rejoice in you. Surely, Lord, you bless the righteous. You surround them with your favor, as with a shield.
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4: I'm Kelly Valencia. Scottish politician Kate Forbes says she was viewed as a slam dunk to lead the SNP until her comments on gay marriage became public. Speaking in London, she said she was advised to hide her views but chose to be honest instead. She said support for her leadership bid fell after she revealed her conservative Christian beliefs during the 2023 contest. But Forbes added that openness about her faith ultimately earned her public respect. Andy Burnham says there is room for movement on Labour's pledge not to increase taxes. The leadership favourite insists he will stick to the party's manifesto pledges if he becomes Prime Minister. He's due to answer questions from social media users on Reddit this afternoon. But the head of the Conservatives, Kevi Badenoch, says he should focus on welfare instead.
5: We need to get business to create jobs. They're not going to do that if we keep charging them more and more. What Andy Burnham needs to focus on is bringing down the welfare bill and getting people who can work into work. If they start working, we don't have to pay their benefits and they start paying taxes.
4: Meanwhile, 14 faith groups are among 55 organisations urging Prime Minister Sir Keir Starmer to rethink rising military spending ahead of next week's NATO summit in Ankara. They say the UK's latest defence investment plan should not be followed by further increases. Instead, they're calling for greater investment in peacebuilding, climate cooperation and international justice. A copy of the letter will also be sent to Andy Burnham MP. A Christian adoption charity has welcomed the government's apology for its role in historical mother and baby homes. It follows an apology made by the Church of England last month. Hannah Greer from Safe Families says people are still living with the emotional repercussions of forced adoptions.
6: Yes, this is an important step But we do believe at this charity it must be accompanied by meaningful support for those who are affected and a commitment to ensuring that those injustices are never repeated again.
4: And police say they are anxious about getting the resources needed to ensure pubs can safely stay open until 5 a.m. during England's overnight World Cup match with Mexico. The government's changing licensing laws in England and Wales because the game kicks off at 1 a.m. on Monday. Andy Trotter, a former senior Met police officer, says the last minute change can happen again.
7: Everyone could have calmly gone through the issues, made sure that everyone's looked at the various risks involved and did their very best to ensure that everyone has a happy and enjoyable time. So it's a little unhelpful for it to be at such a last minute, particularly when government said they weren't going to do it and then they said they would do it.
4: Hospitality groups say they are over the moon at the decision.
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4: Across the UK, England and Wales are enjoying a largely bright and warm afternoon, with London seeing sunny spells and a pleasant 22 degrees Celsius. Further west, Cardiff is enjoying sunshine at around 21 degrees. Heading north, it is a cloudier picture, with Manchester sitting at a milder 19 degrees. Scotland and Northern Ireland are much cooler and wetter. Edinburgh has mostly cloudy skies and 15 degrees Celsius, whilst Belfast is seeing light rain and 16 degrees. There are no severe weather warnings in place today. That's your latest from the Premier News team. 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

Jane and Shane, to God be the glory. Just after 2 o'clock, it's Friday afternoon, Friday the 3rd of July, and we are heading towards the weekend together here on Premier Christian Radio. Josh Carter

keeping you company. And as always, plenty to get our teeth into. We're going to be hearing from Stuart Briscoe. The late, great Stuart Briscoe always has so many good things to say to us. Have you heard the phrase, life is lifing? Yeah, you know, talking about the pressures that, you know, just take for granted really in life. So Stuart Briscoe talking about pressure in life. You know what Alan Shearer says about pressure, don't you? He says, pressure's for tyres. It's not quite true, though, is it? Because we all do face pressure. Talking of England footballers, well, they're doing all right in the World Cup, getting through anyway. Whether you think they're doing all right is a matter of opinion. We'll be hearing in this hour from Dave Courtine. He's a trustee of Sports Chaplaincy UK. He's been giving his view on England's performance so far to Esther. So that is coming up for us in this hour. But next, I want to talk about something that experts are saying is starting to replace traditional online shopping. It's being pushed aside by something else. We will talk about that next.

0: Yes, joy, what the world calls foolish. Every time I think of that now, it reminds me of an Easter celebration we had a couple of months back in an outside service in our town centre, and the band finished with that song and a kind of flash mob broke out. It wasn't planned or anything, but just kind of joyous dancing erupted. That kind of thing I would often find a little bit embarrassing, I've got to be honest, but it wasn't, because it was just so genuine and authentic. It had people just in the town stopping and watching, so much joy erupting from the church. I mean, that is how it should be, really, isn't it? Josh with you here on Premier Drive Friday. So we're heading towards the weekend together. Now, to start us off, I want to talk about our shopping habits, because the way we buy things has completely shifted again. I was hearing about this earlier and it really grabbed my attention. Now, we all remember when internet shopping first arrived and completely disrupted the traditional high street. Yeah, suddenly you could get everything delivered the next day. But now experts are saying that traditional online shopping is being pushed aside by something else. Social media shopping. It's officially taking over, apparently. And it is dangerously easy. You open up Instagram, Facebook, TikTok. You want to watch a funny video about a dog, and suddenly an ad pops up. Yeah. 10 minutes later, you've somehow bought a 14-piece vegetable chopper, a glowing sunlight lamp, and a brand new mop that you didn't even know you needed. It seems to be the ultimate late night temptation. The scroll turns into a shop before you even realize what has happened. So I want to know about your habits this afternoon. Have you ever bought anything directly off of Facebook, Instagram, or TikTok? Because I am not sure that I have. I have a vague memory that maybe we purchased my son a drum kit off Facebook Marketplace quite a few years ago. But actually buying something that pops up as an advert, I'm not sure I've ever done that. I'm not actually on any social media platforms anymore. So I suppose I'm not necessarily the best person to ask, but maybe you are. Maybe you're in fact a serial social media shopper who gets a mysterious package delivered every other day. More importantly, what is the best or the worst thing that you have bought from a social media ad? I'd love to hear about this afternoon, because it really grabbed my attention, because it's just not something I would do, but maybe you have just got the perfect item delivered and it was exactly what you needed from a TikTok ad. 66777 is the text number. Start your message with the word Premier. That makes sure that it gets through to me here in the studio. And you can email me, of course, studio@premier.org.uk. Right, let's hear about worship at home with Simon.
1: Unable to get to church this Sunday morning? 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Along with our Sunday sermon from Pastor Rick Warren, we'll be sharing Holy Communion together, praying for each other's needs, and of course, there'll be a wide variety of worship, songs and hymns. That's Worship at Home from 10 o'clock this Sunday here on Premier.
0: Thank you very much, Mr. Ward. You know, Simon, one of the nicest people you can meet, and you can hang out with him Sunday morning if you can't get to church. Worship at home. Wonderful. Next, we're going to focus in on adoption. I wonder whether that has been part of your story in one way or another. The government has followed the Church of England's lead in finally issuing a formal apology for its role in mother and baby homes during the 50s, 60s, and 70s. We'll get the latest next. Fun.

0: Initial inch and I need to hear. So following the Church of England's lead, the government has finally issued a formal apology for its role in mother and baby homes during the 50s, 60s and 70s. Unmarried mothers were treated harshly in the homes, which were run by both church and state. The apology has been welcomed by adoption charities, but is it too little too late? And what needs to happen next to ensure that children and families are better supported? Hannah Greer has been speaking with Michael.
1: The charity Home for Good and Safe Families, we very much welcome the government's apology, which was yesterday. We believe that it was long overdue. And our response is that we want to acknowledge the immense courage of mothers, fathers, adoptees and wider family members who have often shared quite harrowing experiences over many years, like you've described. Many families were separated when they should not have been. And the Prime Minister described those practices as a stain on our history. We welcome the government's apology and their announcement of £4 million of support over the course of 3 years for those who are affected. And this looks like accessing records, reconnecting with family members, and access to support services. Yes, this is an important step, but we do believe at this charity it must be accompanied by meaningful support for those who are affected and a commitment to ensuring that those injustices

0: And we believe moving forward that churches should be communities of support, compassion and belonging, and definitely not places that contribute to this. And it will be central to the vision of ensuring in the future that families are supported and don't feel alone.
1: However, having said that, adoption can be a beautiful thing, can't it? And for some people, clearly, children that went to adoptive families have grown up and it's been a lovely experience for them. Tell me about some of the key issues, both for children and parents, even if the adoption has gone well.
0: We recently launched a report called the Adoptee Voices Inquiry through the APPG for Adoption and Permanence. And we heard from over 300 adoptees of their experiences in adoption. And these were aged 13 to 25. But the findings were quite stark, and they spanned over how adoptees feel about education, health and well-being, and identity. And the results did show us that adoptees often do struggle with identity and belonging and access to specialist support. It's definitely a very good report, and I would recommend reading it and expanding knowledge base on what adoptees face and their challenges and also the hope that they have as well.
1: I watched Long Lost Family last night on TV, which picked up on this. I think they put it out deliberately because of what had happened earlier in the day with the Prime Minister. And it helps you to understand, doesn't it, when you see inside a person's life the identity crisis that they face when they find out they were adopted and they can't discover quickly or easily who their real parents are, who they therefore really are. Comments on that?
0: Comments on that? Well, I used to watch Long Lost Families and it definitely brought a tear to my eye back in the day. It definitely is. And many people describe adoption as an adverse childhood experience. So it definitely comes with the trauma and what comes alongside that. And a lot of emotions to process and to come to terms with. So that's why we really push for practical support and networks and peer support groups to help.
1: So what do you want to see the government do now? How can they best support adoptees and parents? In fact, everybody who's caught up in this in any way.
0: Absolutely. The apology is the first step and it's very important, but we believe that can't be the end of the story. We need practical support for mothers and adoptees who've experienced this and who are living with the consequences of these practices. And we believe that this should very much include access to records and support services that should be available and help reconnecting with families where people want that. And we also really believe that there should be a recognition that adoption has lifelong implications. Like I've said through our work with the adoptees in the APPG report, Adoptee Voices Inquiry, and we've heard repeatedly about the challenges around these things. So yes, the first step is an apology, but we want meaningful support where people don't feel isolated while ensuring that children can flourish.
2: That's Hannah Greer from the charity Home for Good and Safe Families, speaking with Michael Vanstone there, as the government has issued an apology for its role in historic mother and baby homes. It follows a formal apology from the Church of England last month. Coming up then, plenty for us this afternoon. We'll get the latest from Sport Chaplaincy UK on England's progress in the World Cup thus far. Don't forget a very early kickoff Monday morning, 1 a.m. versus Mexico. Are you going to be staying up for that one? We're also talking online shopping, because first it was high street shopping, then it was online shopping, but now apparently social media shopping is set to be the most popular way to buy things online. Have you seen an ad on TikTok that you just had to buy? What was it? I'd love to hear about that this afternoon. If you bought something on Facebook recently, or does the same thing keep appearing on Instagram until you just had to buy it? Studio at premier.org.uk. Let's talk about

0: 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Didn't really even realise it was a thing.
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0: Dave Bilborough and My Deliverer, just after 2:30. Josh keeping you company here on Premier Christian Radio. We'll dip into some Bible teaching from the late, great Stuart Briscoe. Always good to hear what he has to say. His programme, Telling the Truth, is on at 9:30 every weekday morning here on Premier Christian Radio. So we'll dip into a little bit of that for you very soon. But did you watch England's game the other day against DR Congo? It was a real roller coaster, with England not really getting into the game until late in the second half. But as ever, Captain Harry Kane saved the day, rescuing England from a shock World Cup exit by scoring 2 goals in 11 minutes, probably saving his manager's job as well, I reckon. He's been called inspirational by his teammates. So what does this all say about leadership and inspiring others on and off the pitch? Well, Dave Courtine, who is a trustee of Sports Chaplaincy UK, has been giving his view to Esther. And Esther started by asking him his thoughts on the match.
1: We left it late, I think, is probably the best way of describing it. It was always looked like we were with a better team, but just couldn't get past the goalkeeper and couldn't create the chances. And then, yeah, Harry Kane saved the day, literally, as you described. It was first goal. Maybe the keeper would think, having made all the amazing saves, he could have saved that one. But the second one to win it was just a wonderful goal. So, yeah.
2: I know nothing about football. I'm a real fair weather England supporter. Happened to catch the last 15 minutes, so I got the good bit of the match. And, you know, just looking at that second goal, thinking, how did he get that in? How did he even know to give that a try? Could have been so easily blundered, couldn't it?
1: Yeah, absolutely. I think that's the difference between, you know, world-class performers and just brilliant professional players, is that when it really counts, when it really comes to the moment that matters, they just somehow find a way. And yeah, he had 3 defenders around him, but somehow he just managed to find that space and get that shot away. And yeah, it was a glorious goal, wasn't it? I was up off the sofa at that point.
2: By then, yeah. The pressure on a player like Harry Kane or other strikers is enormous. Obviously, with Sports Chaplaincy, you and your team are working with people, you know, in elite sport. How do you help them to cope with that pressure?
1: Yeah, it's a really good question. I mean, we're at Sports Chaplaincy. We put chaplains into sports clubs all around the UK, and certainly work a lot in football. I think what's been really interesting over the last few years is to see the growth of footballers with faith. So there are so many organisations now supporting footballers who have come to faith, and I think that's a real growing trend. And most Premier League clubs would now have a 3 or 4 at least players of faith in their team. So yeah, I think it's really important as a chaplain or as someone that supports them to just give them the space to kind of show their insecurities, to kind of talk about the challenges they find, and make sure that they're properly supported, because there is, aside from the physical side of the game, the mental side of it is equally as important. And these days, with social media and the kind of messages that get put on there, it's even more challenging to be a professional at the top level, because you are coming under fire and scrutiny for every single step and turn you make. And although we won yesterday and everyone's excited and there's lots of celebrations, go on social media, you'll see there's a lot of negativity as well around some of the players that perhaps didn't play as well as some spectators think they should have done. And at the end of the day, we beat a really good side and we're through to the next round, so everybody should be happy. But players are constantly under pressure, constantly under criticism and scrutiny. So it's really important that we remind them of God's love for them, and really remind them of the importance of looking after themselves and blocking out the noise.
2: What can we learn if you're an armchair football fan, or actually if it just passes you by? What can we learn for our own walk of faith or working with other Christians and believers? What can a game like last night's teach us about our walk of faith ourselves?
1: Well, I think it is about belief, isn't it? I think what, you know, in a sporting context, there are a lot of analogies that you can talk about with the Christian faith, and last night it was about continuing to you know, they've practiced, they knew the things that we need to do, they weren't getting the right answers, nothing seemed to be coming through in terms of what they were expecting, but they just kept doing all the things that they've been trained to do, all the things they put into practice, they, you know, kept playing the way that they were ex-

0: expected to play. And ultimately they got results. And I think sometimes in our walk with our faith, you know, we don't always get the immediate answers and responses that we want, but I think it's really important that we just keep going, keep the disciplines in place that we know are the right disciplines to be doing, and trust. And last night was an example of how keep doing what you're doing and it will come good.
1: Keep on keeping on. Love it. So the England men's football are now into the last 16. They play Mexico at the Azteca Stadium on Sunday night. Difficult match. They're going to be playing at altitude on Mexico's home turf. What are their chances? What would you advise them?
0: Well, I'm not sure they need advice from me at the first comment. But
1: everyone's going to pitch in, so you might as well.
0: I think that, yeah, I think you're absolutely right. I think that is a tough, tough game. I mean, Mexico are a good side anyway, but to be playing them effectively away in a World Cup and at altitude, I mean, I think we're serious underdogs in that one. And therefore, I think it is just a case of they've just got to keep believing. They've just got to keep doing the things that they were doing well and play with forward passion and intensity. And yeah, I think subs are going to be really important in that because obviously the altitude impact, I think it is very much these days football has become a squad game. And I think it is going to be down to the, you know, 16 that get on the pitch that will make the difference. But that is a tough, tough draw to, it's not just, I mean, Mexico playing them in Seattle or New York or Boston is one thing, but Mexico actually effectively in their own country, that's going to be tough.
2: Fascinating stuff. Dave Courtine, a trustee of Sports Chaplaincy UK, on England's performance so far at this year's World Cup. Talking to Esther there. If you want to read more about the England team, you can at premierchristian.news. You can also check out there plenty of stories about Christian players at the World Cup. There are quite a few of them, you know, and they're not shy about it either, talking about their faith and praying on the pitch and a whole load of other things. So yeah, do check out premierchristian.news. Of course, we've still got 3 weeks of the World Cup, is it, or 2 weeks now? Yeah, I think it is 3 weeks left of the World Cup. Amazing. It's going to be a great tournament. Can England go all the way to the end? Oh wow, they've got to play some against Mexico if they're going to improve, that is for sure. Okay, next we'll be hearing from Stuart Briscoe. He's talking to us about pressure.
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0: Brilliant. Reminding us there that Jesus is the savior of the world. And where does it all start? With him being the savior of your life. Because it's very easy to think of God just so broad and, you know, over everything, which of course he is, but he's so interested in you, in little old me, and the things that I'm concerned about, and the things that I have to go through every day. Same is true for you. He's concerned for you this afternoon. Coming up to 3 o'clock together, and we're going to hear some great teaching now from the late Stuart Briscoe. Now, have you heard someone use the phrase, life is lifing? What they mean is the pressures of life are just the ones that we take for granted. You just got to get on with it anyway. But could it be that these things can be used to teach us to turn to God and maybe even encourage us to grow? Well, here is the late Pastor Stuart Briscoe with more.
1: 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No character, no confidence as you face the vicissitudes that come down the pike next. If, on the other hand, you realize that God in his love whispered into your heart by the Holy Spirit is saying, I'm going to allow you some pressures because I love you so much. And we say, oh, if you love me so much, take them away. And he said, no, I love you so much, I don't want you to grow up to be a wimp. I love you so much, I don't want you to grow up and be a spiritual crybaby. I want you to grow up and become mature, with character, perseverance, stick-to-itiveness, and reliability. Rock solid, reliable people. You say, oh, is that why you're doing it? Yes. So you're allowing these pressures to come because you love me and because you want me to mature. Yes. So that I can be what you want me to be. Yes. Okay. Well, I can rejoice in knowing that. I don't rejoice in how it feels, but I rejoice in what you're doing. So, now you go through life, and people look at you. And some of the people say, I don't understand. That person is going through exactly what I'm going through, but I'm worried sick, and they seem to have a deep-rooted sense of well-being. And somebody else comes along and says, I don't understand. She is suffering for what I'm suffering from, but she seems to have inner resources that I lack. And I don't understand it, but he is going through all kinds of trauma in his life, just the same as I am, because we're in the same business. But the amazing thing is this, he seems to be quietly confident. I don't understand it. And I have no idea how this lady goes through it, because what she is living through, I don't think I could get up in the morning if I had to put up with what she's putting up with. But the amazing thing is this, she just seems to have an inner sense of joy, not a giddy happiness that always needs to be entertained. No, an inner sense of joy. And I want what she's got. And the result would be the gospel is working because you understand it and you embrace it and you're communicating it. And that's what Romans is about.
0: That is the voice of the late Bible teacher Stuart Briscoe of Telling the Truth. You can hear him every weekday morning, 9:30, and you can catch up at premier.plus anytime you like. Amazing, isn't it? That even after he's gone to heaven, his Bible teaching still impacting us every single day here on Premier Christian Radio. Well, we're heading toward 3 o'clock together, and the news team will be there with an update for you. Plenty to come in the next hour of the program, including our little walk through the book of Acts. We'll conclude that for this week, picking up where we left off yesterday. Also, we will be enjoying loads of great music, of course. And don't forget, get in touch about online shopping. We're talking about social media shopping. Is that something you do? Because apparently social media purchasing is soon to overtake normal online shopping on places like Amazon and that kind of thing. So interesting, more people buying stuff on TikTok. I mean, I never have personally, but maybe you've found the perfect thing that you needed on Instagram and it was exactly what you were looking for. Maybe like me, you've never bought anything on social media before. Let me know, studio@premiere.org.uk, and you can text me this afternoon. It's 66777 and start your message with the word Premiere. Okay, coming up for you next, a song which you really need to check out the music video for. So after you've had a listen to this later on, remember, don't worry, Melanie Penn, the music video will cheer you up. If you need a little smile later on, trust me, just watch the video for this song.

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11: Hello, I'm Kelly Valencia. Andy Burnham says there is room for movement on Labour's pledge not to increase taxes. The leadership favourite insists he'll stick to the party's manifesto pledges if he becomes Prime Minister. He's due to answer questions from social media users on Reddit this afternoon. But the head of the Conservatives, Kemi Badenoch, says he should focus on welfare instead.
12: We need to get business to create jobs. They're not going to do that if we keep charging them more and more. What Andy Burnham needs to focus on is bringing down the welfare bill and getting people who can work into work. If they start working, we don't have to pay their benefits and they start paying taxes.
11: Meanwhile, 14 faith groups are among 55 organisations urging Prime Minister Sir Keir Starmer to rethink rising military spending ahead of next week's NATO summit in Ankara. They say the UK's latest defence investment plan should not be followed by further increases. Instead, they're calling for greater investment in peace building, climate cooperation and international justice. A copy of the letter will also be sent to Andy Burnham MP. The government has followed the Church of England's lead in issuing a formal apology for its role in historical mother and baby homes. During the 1950s, 60s and 70s, unmarried women were pressured into putting their children up for adoption and treated poorly by those running the homes. Survivors say they're still living with the emotional impact of forced separation. Here is Hannah Greer from the adoption charity Home for Good and Safe Families.
13: Churches were among the institutions who were involved, and which is why we welcome and support the Church of England's recent apology. And we believe moving forward that churches should be communities of support, compassion and belonging.
11: You know, the news, Scottish politician Kate Forbes says she was viewed as a slam dunk to lead the SNP until her comments on gay marriage became public. Speaking in London, she said she was advised to hide her views but chose to be honest instead. She said support for her leadership bid fell after she revealed her conservative Christian beliefs during the 2023 contest. But Forbes added that openness about her faith ultimately earned her public respect. And the European Evangelical Alliance says the term evangelical is being wrongly linked in public debate with right-wing and nationalist politics. In a statement, it stressed that European evangelicals are defined by Christian faith, not political allegiance, and are united by the gospel of Jesus Christ. The group says confusion has grown due to media coverage and political trends originating outside Europe, particularly the United States. And a former boss of the UK's largest police force says he's anxious about pubs being allowed to stay open until 5 a.m. for England's upcoming World Cup match. A change to licensing laws in England and Wales means fans can stay in their local for the game, which starts at 1 a.m. on Monday. Andy Trotter, who worked at the Metropolitan Police, says it's all too last minute. Landlord Jason Cleary reckons that's a bit of an overreaction.
14: When the goal's gone in, the singing, the drums are playing, and people are just jumping about and loving life. And at 1 a.m. in the morning, they're respectful of the neighbours as well. So the 1 a.m. in the morning is going to be the same, and people are going to hear them. People want people to cheer. People want them to enjoy it.
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11: And we have a real north-south split in the weather. Much of England is enjoying warm sunshine, with London seeing around 19 degrees Celsius. However, further north and west, it's a very different picture. Northern Ireland, including Belfast, at 14 degrees, and Western Scotland are rather cloudy with outbreaks of showery rain accompanied by blustery winds. Wales is a mixed bag, with some areas like Cardiff reaching 22 degrees Celsius, but with a chance of patchy rain developing tonight. That's your latest from the Premier News team. 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

Yes, that is the rather rocky Matt Redman and Blessings. He did used to be quite rocky, didn't he? Josh with you here on Premier Christian Radio. Almost had the air guitar out to that one. So plenty on the way for us this afternoon. It's the 3rd of July. We're heading towards school run time and, of course, eventually the weekend. Absolutely fantastic. Now, in this hour, I'd love to talk about teaching children the Bible. How do we get kids more engaged in God's word? And I'm wondering, what Bible verses do you remember from when you were a child? So all those years ago, I remember one that's actually about remembering God's word. I've hidden your word in my heart that I might not sin against you. And I can remember our Sunday school leader turning that into a song, and we would sing that, and it just got embedded in my mind, in my memory, kind of a core memory almost, I think. And yeah, that's from Psalm 119. I've hidden your word in my heart that I might not sin against you. A memory verse about remembering God's word. What memory verses do you remember from when you were a child? Love to hear from you this afternoon. studio@premier.org.uk. And when you pick the kids up in a minute, why don't you ask them what Bible verses they can remember? Love to hear that as well this afternoon. Drop us a text. It's 66777 and start your message with the word Premier. Next, though, I want to talk about last night's online prayer meeting with the Premier family.

0: Travis Warren, Grace Turner, Goodbye Yesterday. Yeah, we have the rest of the year stretched out in front of us. We've been talking about that this week, haven't we? How we've tipped that point in the year. 6 months gone, 6 months to go. Goodbye Yesterday. What has God got in store for you tomorrow? Amazing, and indeed today. But let's just have a little look back, because last night was pretty significant, actually, for the Premier family. It was our monthly online United prayer meeting. Now, we've been running ads all week reminding you to be there to talk about the power when we pray and that unity of seeking God's face for our nation. Now, I wasn't able to be there. My wife and I were running the very final session of our Alpha course last night. It was brilliant. Quite emotional, actually, wrapping all of that up. But it did mean I couldn't log on to pray with you. Now, I know Richard Gamble from the Eternal Wall of Answered Prayer was the guest leader, so I'm dealing with some serious fear of missing out today. So I want you to give me a full debrief this afternoon. Did you attend the United Prayer meeting last night? What was it like? What was the atmosphere? And what was the main thing you felt God highlighting as everyone prayed together from their homes and cars right across the nation? Please fill me in on what I missed. Text the studio 66777. Start your message with the word Premier. And as always, you can email me studio@premier.org.uk.
1: Maybe you have to work at night, or maybe there are times when you just can't sleep. 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
0: Thanks very much, Michael. So, what is the missing link to help kids memorize and love the Bible? We'll be unpacking

0: Jars of Clay, it is well with my soul. I hope it's well with your soul on this Friday afternoon as we edge ever closer to the weekend. Now, what's the missing link to help kids memorize and love scripture? For many of us, faith isn't formed in isolation, is it? It's shaped through relationships, through those we walk alongside. Now, Kyle Bejara is pastor of Discipleship and Family Ministries at City View Community Church in Illinois. He's passionate about helping families raise the next generation in faith. He is the author of Storing Up Treasure, which focuses on discipling children in everyday life. He joined Lydia to unpack how to cultivate a love for scripture in a world where culture feels louder and our attention is divided.
1: The culture is very loud, and it is battling for the attention of our kids. And so I think one of the biggest things we have to do as families, as parents, as grandparents, is root our kids in scripture in the home when they're with us, because at some point they're going to walk outside of our door and we don't have control over what happens out there, which is why we want them to be taking something with them, which is where the memorization is so important, for them to have this. And I tell my boys this all the time. And this is, I said, if there's nothing else that you take from me when we're in God's word, is you just need to know when you walk outside this door that you're going to hear lies and you're going to hear very loud voices from all sorts of different people, all sorts of different sides. And if you don't know what God's word says, it's very easy to be tossed back and forth between who's the louder voice, who's the more present voice. And if you're not anchored in the word, right, if you're not standing on the rock of this, then it's very easy to give into those things, to start to walk that road. Because you're walking in sand, and it's just kind of wherever it takes you. And so that's kind of my biggest advice for families is knowing that the flaming darts of the evil one are coming at us all the time. And if we think we can get by without scripture, it's going to be really hard to see that lie, because we're not comparing it to truth in the moment, and we're just kind of seeing what's there, and it's attractive, and so it's very easy to run to it. But if we're constantly in God's word and taking that with us, we're better able to defend against those things and use the sword of the Spirit in the way that I think it's meant to be used.
2: Mm. For families who are thinking, this sounds really great, but I'm struggling to find a time.

0: in the day to sit my kids down to read scripture with them. What advice do you have for those people who are just finding it hard to fit it into the routine? What would you say to them?
1: I think most of the time when I talk to families, they're hoping for some kind of structure, something that they can do that will take a lot of time. And so my first thing is like, don't take a lot of time. Just start and start very simple. And so maybe if you've never done anything before in your home, it's probably just starting with a verse of just kind of saying, hey, I want to read something to you before we leave the home today. This is

0: to start very, very slow. It is okay to start memorizing, one verse. It's okay to read one verse at a time and then just kind of build on that. And then before you know it, your kid's going to have a question about something you read. And then that's going to lead to a conversation. And then all of a sudden you're going to say, wow, we've been doing this for 10 minutes and we only planned for reading one verse. And then you kind of whet their appetite for wanting more of God's word and those conversations together. So yeah, keeping it very simple is a big one, something that you can sustain not only in this time, but also as they get older. Because that's the thing, is it doesn't necessarily slow down as they get older. It actually gets busier. They're with us less. As they're out doing more things. And so if we have a simple structure where we don't try and do too much, I think that's the most sustainable thing we can do.
1: Carl, you've spoken a little bit about your three boys. I wonder whether, there's been a moment where you've really felt, oh yeah, Lord, you're using this scripture memorization with my own sons.
0: Yeah, my oldest son, we've memorized with for quite a while, and he's kind of got a gift for it. Not everybody, it doesn't come as naturally to everybody. I think everybody can do it, but for him, I think he's had a easier time with it as he's grown up. And one of the things that we've done is we've looked at different verses with confession, Psalm 32, Psalm 51, that David's writing. And he came up to me one time and he had sinned and it was weighing on him, and he felt, kind of sick, if I could put it like that way. Just like something didn't sit right with him. He said he felt like a weight on his chest. And he remembered those verses that we had talked about. And in Psalm 32, it says that, like, my bones were wasting away. Like, I had to confess this. And so for him, in that moment, he was able to come and confess sin. He was not caught in it. It was just something he voluntarily came and told to me and my wife. And in that moment, he said he felt a freedom, like that weight was lifted off of him for doing that. And so we were able to point back, like, this is the scripture. This is what he's talking about in this moment. Is this is what you're experiencing when you hide something? It just kind of eats away at you. But when you're able to confess it and realize, like, we still love you. God is there. He loves you. He forgives you if you ask him for it. And so yeah, that's like one of the examples of seeing that kind of fruit of having something stored up in your heart, remembering it, knowing, like, this brings freedom in this moment.
2: That's the voice of Carl Bejarra there. He's a pastor and an author of Storing Up Treasure, a devotional which focuses on discipling children in everyday life. He was speaking there with Lydia on Daytime. 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Search Daytime with Lydia and it will be popping up for you there. We're going to be hearing God's word read to us very soon. We love to do that around about this time every day. We're heading through the book of Acts at the moment, and so we'll pick it up where we left it off yesterday. But I'm asking you about those memory verses that you learned as a child. Which ones still spring to mind? And if you've got the kids in the back of the car now, kids, what Bible verses do you know off by heart? What's the first one that springs to mind? 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
5: 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If you've just got a couple of hours left at work, you're nearly there into the weekend. The weekend of quite a lot of football, actually. A big game for England coming up, of course. Are you going to be staying up? Lots of debate about that. Looks like pubs are going to be open very late. Do you think that's a good idea? Or is that asking for trouble? Studio@premier.org.uk. We've been talking about learning memory verses as a child, and we're going to go to God's Word right now, because all of this week, and indeed last week, we've been working our way gradually through the book of Acts, hearing about the early church. And I don't know about you, but hearing God's word just makes different things jump out rather than just simply reading it. So whatever you're doing, stop what you're doing for the next 4 minutes.
6: This is the word of the Lord.
7: Acts chapter 15. Certain people came down from Judea to Antioch and were teaching the believers. Unless you are circumcised, according to the custom taught by Moses, you cannot be saved. This brought Paul and Barnabas into sharp dispute and debate with them. So Paul and Barnabas were appointed, along with some other believers, to go up to Jerusalem to see the apostles and elders about this question. The church sent them on their way, and as they travelled through Phoenicia and Samaria, they told how the Gentiles had been converted. This news made all the believers very glad. When they came to Jerusalem, they were welcomed by the church and the apostles and elders, to whom they reported everything God had done through them. Then some of the believers who belonged to the party of the Pharisees stood up and said, "The Gentiles must be circumcised and required to keep the law of Moses." The apostles and elders met to consider this question. After much discussion, Peter got up and addressed them. "Brothers, you know that some time ago God made a choice among you that the Gentiles should hear from my lips the message of the gospel and believe. God, who knows the heart, showed that he accepted them by giving the Holy Spirit to them, just as he did to us. He did not discriminate between us and them, for he purified their hearts by faith. Now then, why do you try to test God by putting on the necks of Gentiles a yoke that neither we nor our ancestors have been able to bear? No, we believe it is through the grace of our Lord Jesus that we are saved, just as they are." The whole assembly became silent as they listened to Barnabas and Paul

telling about the signs and wonders God had done among the Gentiles through them. When they finished, James spoke up. "Brothers," he said, "listen to me. Simon has described to us how God first intervened to choose a people for his name from the Gentiles. The words of the prophets are in agreement with this, as it is written, 'After this, I will return and rebuild David's fallen tent. Its ruins I will rebuild, and I will restore it, that the rest of mankind may seek the Lord, even all the Gentiles.'"

0: things known from long ago. It is my judgment, therefore, that we should not make it difficult for the Gentiles who are turning to God. Instead, we should write to them, telling them to abstain from food polluted by idols, from sexual immorality, from the meat of strangled animals, and from blood. For the law of Moses has been preached in every city from the earliest times and is read in the synagogues on every Sabbath.
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2: Wonderful. That concludes our little walk through the book of Acts for this week. We will pick up our Bible readings again on Monday afternoon. It's lovely weather over the weekend. Maybe you're going to be heading to the beach. Bournemouth Beach has certainly seen a lot of action recently. It's been the site of jubilation, in fact, as 43 people gave their lives to Christ. We'll be hearing about beach baptisms on Bournemouth Beach. That's too many bees, isn't it? Next.

0: KCJ and Nothing But the Blood and If God. What a brilliant collaboration of two songs that is. Now, earlier this hour, I confess that I am dealing with a bit of FOMO today, the fear of missing out, because I wasn't able to log on to the Premier United prayer meeting last night because my wife and I were wrapping up the final session of the Alpha course. It was a brilliant evening, but it means I did miss out on praying with you all. Now, I know Richard Gamble was leading, and I know how powerful it is when the radio family pauses everything to seek God together. So, if you were online last night, I am waiting for my debrief, please. I want to know exactly what I missed. What was the atmosphere like? What did God highlight to you while you were praying? Fill me in on the details so I can feel like I was there. Text me 66777. Start your message with the word Premier. Email me studio@premier.org.uk. Right, we'll get the lowdown on beach baptisms next.
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0: Life Church and Dance Again. Are you heading to the beach this weekend? Recently, Bournemouth Beach was the site of jubilation. 43 people giving their lives to Christ in the second annual beach baptism event. 14 churches from Bournemouth, Poole and Christchurch all joined together for the celebration. Over 1,200 people came to watch. Amazing that, isn't it? Peter Baker is senior minister at Lansdowne Church, and he spoke with Premier's Anna Rhys Green as he prepared to deliver the sermon for the big plunge.
1: Well, we're excited. We've got lots of people lined up from about 12 different churches across two weekends here along the South Coast. Jesus is on the march, and lots of people are going public about their faith.
2: And do you have any stories of, you know, who's getting baptized?
1: Yes, I mean, in Lansdowne's a cohort of about 9 or 10, we've got folks from refugee, migrant backgrounds. We've got people from New Age backgrounds being baptized. We've got young folks who've been open to the Spirit of God just in extraordinary ways. So it's the kind of usual mix nowadays, Anna, of

0: People who are meeting God in unusual contexts and wanting to find out about truth and transcendency and scripture and the local church. And so we're happy to be an incubator for those people. I mean, we're all, in a sense, midwives for what God's Spirit is doing. And Lansdowne, along with 11 other churches here in the Bournemouth Christchurch Poole region, are really invested in evangelism, in mission. We did this kind of thing last summer, and we had quite a large reaction to on the media. It went global. So I think people are picking up the story again.
1: And a beach is, pretty significant. I mean, in the Bible, we see Jesus on the beach doing a barbecue fish after his resurrection. What is the kind of significance of having, this sign of new life take place on a beach?
0: Yeah, well, I mean, we've got 7 miles of golden sand in Bournemouth. I sound like a tourist advertiser there, but it's public. That's what baptism is all about. It's a public demonstration of faith in Jesus. For those being baptized, it symbolizes the forgiveness, the cleansing, the washing, the fresh start of what it means to follow Jesus. It is a witness to the world, because these churches that are coming together all love Jesus, all love the gospel, but we're quite different. We're all from very different traditions and networks and tribes, but we found our unity in Christ and in his word. And so we rejoice in that, Anna, and I'm looking forward to being part of it. I'm one of the organizers, and I'm actually the preacher this time around.
1: And is there anything when you're preaching that God has put on your heart to share, or a kind of theme that sort of you feel compelled to want to share over these new lives and new faiths?
0: Yeah, well, look, here's a spoiler alert. New identity, new security, new destiny, all those being baptized in the powerful symbol of Christian baptism are expressing their new identity in Jesus. They are walking in their new certainty, security towards an assured destiny. So for me, it's a message of hope. It's a message of transformation. It's a message of obedience. People are being called in our day and generation, across all the ages, to go public on their faith in Jesus. And I'm delighted to be able to help them do that.
2: That is Peter Baker, Senior Minister at Lansdowne Church. He was talking ahead of delivering the sermon at a beach baptism where 43 people gave their lives to Christ. It was the second annual event for churches in Bournemouth, Poole and Christchurch. Yeah, so exciting to hear about that. What will you see at the beach if you pop down there? I actually saw a beach baptism recently, because I was at the beach and all these guys just turned up and they baptized one of their friends. It was an amazing experience to see. Just happened totally out of the blue. It was just a group of men, probably about 15 of them, mostly probably, I don't know, between 20 and 40 years old, something like that. And literally, they just baptized one of their friends, celebrated, cheered, and prayed, and then ate some food and all went. I got talking to them afterwards, and they were actually from France and they'd come over to England for the baptism. Amazing. So there you go. You never know what you might see if you pop down to the beach this weekend. Okay, coming up then, 4 o'clock, and the news team on the hour with another update for us. You can guarantee that will happen. After that, another thing you can guarantee is that Bernie Dimer is going to be popping along for the concluding part of this week's brilliant message on A Different Perspective, all about the seven deadly sins. Yeah, that is coming your way very soon. See you after four. Oh.

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7: Psalm 15. 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Who may live on your holy mountain? The one whose way of life is blameless, who does what is righteous, who speaks the truth from their heart, whose tongue utters no slander, who does no wrong to a neighbour, and casts no slur on others, who despises a vile person, but honours those who fear the Lord, who keeps an oath even when it hurts, and does not change their mind, who lends money to the poor without interest, who does not accept a bribe against the innocent. Whoever does these things will never be shaken.
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10: Hello, I'm Kelly Valencia. Andy Burnham insists he'll stick by Labour's tax promises, even if he thinks there is room for

0: Movement. The party's election manifesto committed not to raise income tax, national insurance or VAT. Some MPs were unhappy the government's considering welfare cuts to pay for higher defence spending. Ruth Curtis, who's chief executive of the Resolution Foundation, says they shouldn't ignore calls for reform.
1: What we need to do is think about the benefits we're paying and why. There are some benefits paid to compensate for the costs of being disabled. Are those working well? Are those actually going to people who face higher costs? There are some benefits that are paid to incentivize work, and we need to look at the structure of those.
0: A Christian adoption charity has welcomed the government's apology for its role in historical mother and baby homes. It follows an apology made by the Church of England last month. Hannah Greer from Save Families says people are still living with the emotional repercussions of forced adoptions.
2: Yes, this is an important step, but we do believe at this charity it must be accompanied by meaningful support for those who are affected and a commitment to ensuring that those injustices are never repeated again.
0: Plans to move migrants into a housing development in rural Shropshire have been scrapped. The local Tory MP says asylum seekers already in Stoke Heath have been relocated after strong opposition. The row started after locals found out that 21 new builds had been rented by an outsourcing company for asylum seekers. In other news, the European Evangelical Alliance says the term evangelical is being wrongly linked in public debate with right-wing and nationalist politics. In a statement, it stressed that European evangelicals are defined by Christian faith, not political allegiances, and are united by the gospel of Jesus Christ. The group says confusion has grown due in part to media coverage and political trends originating outside Europe, particularly the United States. It is a crucial time for the Presbyterian Church of Wales. The denomination is considering a major restructuring plan in response to falling and ageing membership. Members have fallen by 8% since 2020, with only 275 of them under 25. Proposals include reducing bureaucracy, supporting church growth, and making better use of buildings and leaders. General Secretary Rev. Nam Powell Davis said it's now do or die for us as a denomination. And a former boss at the Met Police says the government's last-minute decision to allow pubs in England and Wales to stay open for longer on Monday morning is unhelpful. It's so football fans can watch the Three Lions World Cup match against Mexico, which starts at 1 a.m. Andy Trotter, who was Deputy Assistant Commissioner at Scotland Yard, says the change means a switch up in resources.
3: We all hope that everyone enjoys themselves and has fun, but we all know, and it's a fact, that the combination of hot nights, alcohol, sporting events can lead to problems, and quite rightly, the police have got to plan for any occurrence and make sure that they're fully prepared for it. So that's one of the anxieties of this late notice.
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0: Across the UK this afternoon, southern and eastern England are heating up, with London reaching 27 degrees Celsius and clear skies. Elsewhere in England, temperatures are around 25 degrees in Birmingham and 22 in Sheffield, enjoying warm sunshine. However, it is a cloudier picture further north and west. Northern Ireland sees light rain spreading east, with Belfast at 18 degrees Celsius. Western Scotland also has showery rain, whilst Glasgow is 17 degrees. Wales is largely sunny and warm. Cardiff at 23 degrees, though turning cloudier overnight. That's your latest from the Premier News team. 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

Elevation Music and Forgive Us Lord, kicking off the 4 o'clock hour here on Premier Christian Radio, the 3rd of July today. Josh Carter with you in the drive hot seat, and maybe less than an hour until the weekend for you, because its arrival is just around the corner. I would love to know what you are not going to be doing this weekend, okay? Because last weekend we had a little go at this, and it was actually quite intriguing, the things that you are not going to do. Now, since then, I've been reading that apparently, on average, we're putting off 8 jobs that we really need to get done. That includes things like painting a room, booking a dentist appointment, washing the car. So what is it that you are not going to be doing this weekend? Maybe you should. Maybe clearing out old clothes, defrosting the freezer. I don't know, arranging a will. I mean, that would be a good thing to do, but it's something we do put off, isn't it? So what is it you're not going to be doing this weekend, please? Because it's going to be another warm one. Plenty of other things on the agenda, which could be much more enjoyable. So what is it that you're not going to be doing? studio@premier.org.uk. And you can text me your not to-do list to 66777. Start your message with the word Premier.

0: Celtic Worship and Your Kindness. We've opened the weekend not-to-do list. What is it that you're going to put off in favour of enjoying the sunshine or some other much more enjoyable activity? Let me know, please, what you're not going to be doing this weekend. studio@premier.org.uk. I'll tell you what we are going to be doing in this hour: enjoying a different perspective with Bernie Dimer. He's just around the corner with a concluding message for this week, and it's going to be absolutely fantastic. Next, though, we're going to be looking at your church team. Have you ever been involved in a team at church? It could have been absolutely amazing, or it could have been quite difficult. We're going to be having a closer look at church teams next.
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0: Philip Hannah and Trust. It's going to be another lovely weekend weather-wise. So what are you not going to be doing? studio@premier.org.uk in favour of just having a bit of relaxation. Perfect. Now, what is the biggest threat to a church's vision, would you say? Maybe not having enough money. Maybe not having enough people. I mean, maybe the wrong culture. But what if it's the church team? Now, Tim Foote is the CEO of Slingshot Group and the author of Reaching the Remarkable, the seven key signatures behind every remarkable team. Why is it always seven, by the way? Anyway, he joined Lydia Bennett to unpack what a really good team looks like.
1: A good team is focused on the right things. And that starts with conviction around a mission, why we do what we do. This is where the book starts. This is where the seven key signatures start. And you might wonder why key signatures. You've already touched on it with the creative space. It was back in my former life as a musician when I realized that, hey, it's fun making music on my own, but what can I achieve with other people? And some of my best creative experiences were when I was possibly the weakest person on the stage, but I was leading the band and we were listening to each other and we were making each other better and we were creating great music that people loved. And then I realized there's structure around that. I mean, there's time signature, there's harmony, there's scales, there's key signatures. Great music requires structure. I mean, even jazz, which I love, that sounds crazy messy at times. There's a construct and there's a structure to it. And so for me, I realized as I started working in organizational leadership that putting teams together and strategizing with teams, there's structure to that too. This book isn't a whole bunch of new ideas. It's just observations. It's observations around what teams that are moving mission forward actually focus on and the clarity they have and the awareness they have about how they're working on these things together. So conviction is the first one, why we do what we do. Then message. The story our leadership and our organization communicates both internally and externally. The third is culture, how people experience the team that we're a part of. The next is roles, the clarity around roles and how we work together. Then systems is number five. Systems scale our mission. Without systems, we cannot scale in a healthy way and the growth won't come. Then number six is friction. We touched on that. People think, wait, what? I thought friction was a sign of an unhealthy team. No, friction is the healthy friction is the sign of a team moving forward. And then number seven is risk, bold initiatives that provide breakthrough. So the book outlines these seven things. And it's not

0: And we get people, members of the team on their own, and ask them to, hey, can you clarify the why? I mean, why do you love, what is the mission and why do you love the mission? When we're working with the team where you get different answers about what the mission actually is, we know straight away we've got some clarity work to do at that in the soil of the organization. That message is a really big one too, because often we fall in it. We've got traps that we list with all of these key signatures throughout the book. Obviously, we can't talk about all the traps today, but I'll touch on a few as we talk about this. But message, a big trap with messages is the assumption trap. We assume people understand and care about the way that we understand them and care about them. And that's a big problem. A lot of work needs to be undone when people actually aren't receiving the right message internally and externally. But then culture is a huge one. And culture, people will often say, why isn't culture number one in your seven key signatures, Tim? It's because you can't have culture without conviction and a story, right? You've got these all build on each other. But the main ingredient or vitamin, if you like, for good culture is relational investment. It's vitamin R, as I like to say. Relational. Often we'll be called into a team environment when they're in a point at a point of crisis. Obviously, they need help either with finding a staff member or dealing with conflict. And we'll often say, "Hey, do you want painkillers or do you want vitamins?" And they're always going, "We need painkillers first. We need to get through this, but then we need vitamins. Then we need the work that helps us become healthy." Well, the main vitamin for culture is relational investment. It's that relational bank of goodwill that we continually need to be investing in. And the trap to good culture is the transactional trap. When people think we're only valued for what we can do. When you don't know people's the names of people's kids or spouses, or you don't know their hopes and dreams and how they play into the work that they do, you don't know what makes them tick and what triggers them. I mean, if you're a team leader or you're working close with people on a team, you need to know the story of the people around you and make relational investments outside of the activity, so that at the 10,000-foot level, 20,000-foot level, so that when things get stressful at the 1-foot level, like in a church environment on a weekend during services, when things get stressful, you've got enough collateral in the relational bank of goodwill to deal with that stress. And then role clarity is so important. We talk about a one-line job description for every volunteer on your team, every staff member. Can they articulate what their role is in one line and how that attaches to the mission of the organization or the church?
1: That's the voice of Tim Foote there. He's the CEO of Slingshot Group and the author of Reaching the Remarkable, Seven Key Signatures Behind Every Remarkable Team, chatting with Lydia there. And if you want to listen to that interview in full, pop across to premier.plus and search for Daytime on Premier. We're half an hour away from the weekend. What is it that you're not going to be doing? Yeah, what is it you're putting off? You think, absolutely no way, the weather's going to be nice. I'd much rather do something else. Your not to-do list, please. 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

That's good, isn't it? Crowd Art with Phil Wickham. It really is Amazing Grace, and it really is amazing to be with you this afternoon here on Premier Christian Radio as we edge ever closer to the weekend, just over 20 minutes to go. We spend so much time on Friday writing our weekend to-do list, don't we? All the chores, the errands, the running around that has to get done. But this afternoon, I'm flipping all of that, and I'm asking you, what are you not doing? What are you purposely going to avoid?

0: mowing the lawn. I'm getting that done today. It's rather hot here in Hale. The heat wave is back. Ah, King Ken, I love that. Getting the sweaty work out of the way on a Friday so you can put your feet up and enjoy the Cornwall sunshine all weekend. Now, that is elite level planning. Top job. Anna's just texted in with an absolute masterclass in weekend priorities because she says, "Hello, Josh. I am not cleaning the house this weekend. I'm trying to do more creative things and spend time with loved ones." Anne, love it. You've just inspired half the nation to put down the vacuum cleaner and walk away. The dust will absolutely still be there on Monday. So go and enjoy your family and get creative. What is on your not to-do list this weekend, please? What are you flat out refusing to do? Text me 66777. Start the message with the word premiere. What we are going to do is listen to the concluding message for this week from Bernie Dimet.
1: It seems in this fast-changing world that laziness couldn't possibly be a problem anymore, yet certain people are truly still prone to this sin. And that's why it is one of the seven deadly sins. And friend, let me tell you, it's still deadly today. Hi, I'm Bernie Dimet, and welcome again to A Different Perspective, as together with my special guest Keith Henry, we take a look at overcoming temptations. We all have patches in life where we need to take our foot off the pedal just a bit. That's natural. We can't keep running at a million miles an hour, otherwise we burn out. Then we're no good to ourselves or anyone else for that matter. So yes, we all need to take a breather and make sure that we have plenty of rest and recreation. But sometimes that kind of slips over the line, and too much R&R, well, we have a name for that. It's called laziness. Sloth in the old-fashioned language. I like the sound of that word, sloth. It's pretty confronting. And as we're going to see on the program today, some people are more prone to laziness than others. And laziness, well, it's like a disease or a cancer. Laziness turns us into couch potatoes. Instead of cooking, we watch TV shows about cooking. Instead of travelling, we watch shows about travelling. Instead of gardening, we watch other people doing gardening. Instead of having a life, we watch other people having a life and kind of kid ourselves that we have a life too. But here's the paradox. Laziness doesn't revive us like rest should. Laziness robs us. It drains us. It drains the life out of us. Whether in yesteryear we called it sloth or today we call it laziness, doesn't matter what we call it. It robs us of life, and it's deadly. Well, Keith, welcome to the program again today. Tell us about this sloth thing. Didn't you love that word?
2: Yes.
1: They used to call it sloth, laziness.
2: That's right. Well, we're all lazy up to a point, as you said. We have to rest. But laziness in this term doesn't just mean lying on the couch watching the TV eating chocolates, right? You can be very busy, but you can be lazy.
1: Yeah, explain that.
2: Well, laziness in this term is more talking about putting off what you should do. You could be doing something else, right? I should go and mow the lawn, but I won't. I'll actually do something else. You know, there's priorities in life. There's big things that we should do, and laziness is more talking about putting those things off to tomorrow.
1: So you never get around to it.
2: Yeah, and tomorrow comes, and you might put it off to the next day.
1: Okay. Now, so why are some people more prone to that than others?
2: In personality, the one that Romans 12 calls the teacher is the one most prone to laziness because their priority is really to relate to people. They're the real relationship people. That's why they're called teachers. Doesn't mean they have to teach or they're the best teachers, but they really relate to spending time with people. Therefore, if they have a priority of having to go to work or having to wash the car or do something, and as somebody calls up and says, let's go for a drink or a cup of tea, they're more likely to take the cup of tea option rather than do what they should do.
1: So it's kind of like they're lazy about the mundane things in life that aren't the relationship-oriented things which they enjoy.
2: Exactly. They're called the procrastinators. And that's a real good description of them.
1: Because procrastinators drive me nuts.
2: You're the action person, so the leader. Yes.
1: All you procrastinators out there, watch out.
2: But the funny part about it, you come from will, Bernie, the leader, but they also come from will. Well, their will's first, but their will is to get along with people.
1: Yep.
2: So they will put off other things and not do what they should do. Now, we, for instance, have at work, we have a girl who

0: is a teacher personality, and she can put things off. I told her about her personality the other day, and I said, how do you overcome procrastinating? And she said, oh, I make a list every day of what I should do, and I put them in priority. Simple thing we've all heard of, and that's what teachers must do. They must have a list, and they must do them one by one in the right order, because what they try to do is to do the less important things first because they're easier. So it's more laziness. Let's not take on the hard issues. Let's take the soft issues first and we'll work our way up to the hard issues.
1: But we never do.
0: Never do. Keep putting them off.
1: I thought you were going to say when you asked her how she handles procrastination, she answered, oh, I think about it.
0: Well, hopefully she doesn't.
1: That's a hard one because I think we all put off the things we don't enjoy doing so much. Don't you think? I mean, we all have things we don't much like doing.
0: Yes.
1: If you have a job that really fits your personality type well, 80% of it might, but there's that 20% of stuff that you have to do. I mean, someone said to me once when I was in business that I'm administratively recalcitrant. I don't enjoy the nuts and bolts of administration, right? I just don't.
0: Too slow for you.
1: Well, yeah, it just doesn't flick my switch. Mm. And so I will put those things off because I don't enjoy them so much. Is that what you're saying here with a procrastinator?
0: That's right.
1: Keith, I seem to have all of these sins. Is there something wrong with me?
0: No, you major in one, as we all do. We all major in one.
1: Right.
0: And so the other thing with the teacher, what they can do is they want to be peaceful and easygoing because they like relating to everybody. Mm-hmm. So if there's some conflictive issue here, they will put that off and put it off, and they don't want to face conflict because it robs them of their peace and their relationship. So they won't say anything to anyone.
1: Mm. The laziness thing is a bit cancerous, isn't it? Because you, in a sense, it doesn't appear like a sin. I'm just putting things off. But you think about it, you put off your tax return and eventually the government comes knocking on your door.
0: Yes.
1: You put off paying the bills and eventually they turn the electricity off. You put off the things that you don't want to do and that you don't enjoy. Eventually, it all slips away. There's an interesting passage in Proverbs chapter 24. Have a listen to this. I passed by the field of someone who's lazy, by the vineyard of a stupid person, and see, it was all overgrown with thorns. So that doesn't happen overnight, does it? The thorns don't come overnight, they come in time. And the ground was covered with nettles, and its stone walls were broken. Then I saw it and considered it. I looked and received instruction. A little sleep, a little slumber, a little folding of the hands to rest, and poverty will come upon you like a robber, and want like an armed warrior. It creeps up on you very slowly, this particular sin, doesn't it? But eventually it bites.
0: It does. And it bites because one real reason is they don't want to make decisions. You make a decision that I'm going to pull the weeds out today, and you go and do it. They put off decision making.
1: I can't remember which Charlie Brown character it was, but one of them said, nothing is so important that it can't be put off until tomorrow.
0: That's right, yes. Well, that's a good definition of what laziness is.
1: So the solution this woman gave you was that she actually does a list and tries to stick by her list.
0: She does, and that's actually in 2 Peter 1, the virtue to overcome the laziness is to have that list. And to persevere, it says actually patience, but it's perseverance, long suffering. Mm-hmm. And that's why they're very good teachers. They will persevere in showing you what you should do. Great people to show you what to do because they don't get annoyed with you. They'll persevere. And that's all in life. They have to take on the perseverance and the patience to actually do them till they're finished.
1: Yeah, Keith, this stuff is really making me think. I'm looking forward to next week. We're going to continue on the program next week looking at some of the seven deadly sins. But it seems like we're going under the covers here. And I hope that if you've been with us this week, that you've really been thinking, that one's me. Wow, I never realized that about myself or about my wife or about my husband or about my friend. And you're seeing how we're differently wired and each one of us has a different one of these seven deadly sins that we have to struggle with. And yet each one, God gives us a way out. Keith, thanks for joining us. You'll catch up with us again next week.
0: Love to.
2: Before I go, I'd just like to remind you that if you have a prayer need, we would absolutely love to pray for you. Because the only sort of prayer that the Bible teaches about is the sort that has powerful results. Just let that sink in. The only sort of prayer the Bible teaches about

0: is the sort that has powerful results. So if you'd like us to pray with you, in fact, if you'd like our whole prayer community to pray with you, stop by online at powerfulprayer.org to share your prayer request. It's completely confidential, your name won't be displayed, and in fact, while you're there, perhaps you could pray for one or two others as well and leave them a word or two of encouragement. You can be such a mighty blessing to so many others by supporting them in prayer. God's word says that the prayer of the righteous is powerful and effective. So please allow us to pray for you and with you, and let's just see what God does, how he intervenes, how he chooses to bless you. That web address again is powerfulprayer.org. I'm Bernie Diamond, and I'll catch you again same time Monday with a different perspective.
1: Yeah, we've got to wait till Monday for Bernie, because obviously it is just about to tick over to the start of the weekend. Yeah, we're about 10 minutes away, and I am keen to know, what are you not doing over the weekend? It's too hot for many activities, and you could just be relaxing in the garden, down at the beach, put your feet up, read a magazine, pour yourself a glass of lemonade. What are you not going to be doing, though, in order to be able to do all of that? Something on the to-do list, a chore, a task? No. We are giving you permission this afternoon to not bother doing any of that. Text me, 66777. Start your message with the word Premier. Your not to-do list is what I am after for the weekend, please. You can email me as well, studio@premier.org.uk. We hurtle fast towards the 5 o'clock news update now from the team, your final one for today, and then we'll still have an hour together

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8: Hello, I'm Kelly Valencia. Andy Burnham says there is room for movement on Labour's pledge not to increase taxes. The leadership favourite insists he'll stick to the party's manifesto pledges if he becomes Prime Minister. He's due to answer questions from social media users on Reddit this afternoon. But the head of the Conservatives, Kemi Badenoch, says he should focus on welfare instead.
9: We need to get business to create jobs. They're not going to do that if we keep charging them more and more. What Andy Burnham needs to focus on is bringing down the welfare bill and getting people who can work into work. If they start working, we don't have to pay their benefits and they start paying taxes.
8: 14 faith groups are among 55 organisations urging Prime Minister Sir Keir Starmer to rethink rising military spending ahead of next week's NATO summit in Ankara. They say the UK's latest defence investment plan should not be followed by further increases. Instead, they're calling for greater investment in peace building, climate cooperation and international justice. A copy of the letter will also be sent to Andy Burnham. The number of people known to have been killed by Venezuela's earthquakes has now risen to more than 2,500. Last Wednesday's back-to-back tremors left hundreds of buildings damaged or destroyed. Thousands of people are thought to be trapped under the rubble. There's been criticism over the government response to the disaster, which acting President Delcy Rodriguez has suggested is politically motivated.
10: The following day, the state was militarized precisely to restrict access and allow search and rescue specialists to carry out their work. The first narrative concocted in the media was everyone should go down to La Guaira to cause chaos to hinder the search and rescue efforts.
8: In other news, the European Evangelical Alliance says the term evangelical is being wrongly linked in public debate with right-wing and nationalist politics. In a statement, it stressed that European evangelicals are defined by Christian faith rather than political allegiance and are united by the gospel of Jesus Christ. The group says confusion has grown due in part to media coverage and political trends originating outside Europe, particularly the United States. It's a crucial time for the Presbyterian Church of Wales. The denomination is considering a major restructuring plan in response to falling and ageing membership. Members have fallen by 8% since 2020, with only 275 of them under 25. Proposals include reducing bureaucracy, supporting church growth, and making better use of buildings.

0: buildings and leaders. General Secretary Reverend Nan Powell Davis said it's now do or die for us as a denomination. And a former boss at the Met Police says the government's last-minute decision to allow pubs in England and Wales to stay open for longer on Monday morning is unhelpful. It's so football fans can watch the Three Lions World Cup match against Mexico, which starts at 1 a.m. Andy Trotter, who was Deputy Assistant Commissioner at Scotland Yard, says the change means a switch up in resources.
1: We all hope that everyone enjoys themselves and has fun, but we all know, and it's a fact, that the combination of hot nights, alcohol, sporting events can lead to problems, and quite rightly, the police have got to plan for any occurrence and make sure that they're fully prepared for it. So that's one of the anxieties of this late notice.
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0: Your weather, whilst much of England and Wales enjoys warm sunshine, with London seeing 24 degrees Celsius and Cardiff 23, cooler, wetter conditions persist further north. Northern Ireland is largely cloudy with occasional rain, Belfast at 14 degrees Celsius. Scotland too remains rather unsettled, with Glasgow at 17 degrees and Edinburgh around 14, and an increasing risk of showers, particularly in the west. That's your latest from the Premier News team. 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

Charity Gale with an attitude of gratitude to kick off the weekend for us here on Premier Christian Radio. Thank you, Jesus, for the blood. 7 minutes past five, the 3rd of July. Josh with you for the next hour. Welcome along if you are just joining us after a very busy day at work, maybe a busy week at work. The weekend stretched out in front of us now, which is definitely a bit of good news. More good news is there's plenty for us to listen to and get involved in during our final hour together. We'll be pausing to pray. We have a special World Cup prayer coming up. Whether we'll be praying for England or not, I'm unsure. We'll be looking at the subject of adoption, which has certainly been high up on the news agenda this week, and focusing in on teaching kids memory verses in the Bible. What do you remember that you were taught as a kid from the Bible? Well, I'd love to hear about that this afternoon. We'll hear about the importance of memorizing scripture, particularly for children to memorize scripture. studio@premier.org.uk. That's the email address that you need. And you can text me 66777. Start your message with the word Premier. We're also building our not to-do list for the weekend. What are you not going to be doing? Just don't do that chore. Do not do that job. That thing that needs doing, no. It'll still be there on Monday. What's your not to-do list? We'll hear one right after this.

0: Pat Barrett, I've Got a Fire, just after 10 past five on your Friday afternoon. We've hit the weekend running and we are building our not-to-do list. Instead of focusing on chores, we're celebrating the things you are officially refusing to do this weekend. And I have to say, Teresa in Gravesend has just sent in a text that perfectly captures the mood of the nation right now. She says, Josh, I am definitely not going to be finishing painting the skirting in the bedroom. I started last week after the boiler installers left so I could push the bed back and not have to put it out again. I am also not, she says, staying up to watch the football. I haven't recovered from the last game. Teresa, I am standing in solidarity with you on both of these points. First of all, painting skirting boards has to be the absolute worst DIY job in the house. Your knees hurt, your back hurts, and you always miss a bit, don't you? Or get it on the wall. Leave the bed where it is, ignore the paintbrushes, have a cup of tea instead. Now, as for the football, I mean, you are speaking for thousands of people. After that stressful game on Wednesday, I don't blame anyone for looking at a 1 a.m. kickoff on Monday and saying, absolutely not, I value my sleep. We're giving out permission slips to do absolutely nothing this weekend. What is on your not-to-do list? Get those final texts in, 66777. Start your message with the word Premier. Email me studio@premier.org.uk. Right, memorizing scripture next.
1: Would you like to understand your Bible more deeply? Have you wondered what a particular book is saying to you today? Can the Bible speak to your situation? Find out the answers to these questions by listening from 6 this evening for some inspired Bible teaching from around the world.

0: That is All Hail the Power of Jesus' Name. So what is the missing link to help kids memorize and love the Bible? For many of us, faith isn't just formed in isolation, is it? It's shaped through relationship, through those who walk alongside us. And Kyle Berger is pastor of Discipleship and Family Ministry at City View Community Church in Illinois. He is passionate about helping families raise the next generation in faith. He's the author of Storing Up Treasure, which focuses on discipling children in everyday life. He joined Lydia Bennett to unpack how to cultivate a love of scripture in a world where culture feels louder and attention is divided.
1: The culture is very loud, and it is battling for the attention of our kids. And so I think one of the biggest things we have to do as families, as parents, as grandparents, is root our kids in scripture in the home when they're with us, because at some point they're going to walk outside of our door and we don't have control over what happens out there, which is why we want them to be taking something with them, which is where the memorization is so important for them to have this. And I tell my boys this all the time. And this is, I said, if there's nothing else that you take from me when we're in God's word, is you just need to know when you walk outside this door that you're going to hear lies and you're going to hear very loud voices from all sorts of different people, all sorts of different sides. And if you don't know what God's word says, it's very easy to be tossed back and forth between who's the louder voice, who's the more present voice. And if you don't, if you're not anchored in the word, right, if you're not standing on the rock of this, then it's very easy to give into those things, to start to walk that road, because you're walking in sand and it's just kind of wherever it takes you. And so that's kind of my biggest advice for families is knowing that the flaming darts of the evil one are coming at us all the time. And if we think we can get by without scripture, it's going to be really hard to see that lie, because we're not comparing it to truth in the moment. And we're just kind of seeing what's there and it's attractive. And so it's very easy to run to it. But if we're constantly in God's word and taking that with us, we're better able to defend against those things and use the sword of the spirit in the way that I think it's meant to be used.
2: Mm. For families who are thinking, this sounds really great, but I'm struggling to find a time in the day to sit my kids down to read scripture with them. What advice do you have for those people who are just finding it hard to fit it into the routine? What would you say to them?
1: Yeah, I think most of the time when I talk to families, they're hoping for some kind of structure, something that they can do that will take a lot of time. And so my first thing is like, don't take a lot of time. Just start, and start very simple. And so maybe if you've never done anything before in your home, it's probably just starting with a verse. Just kind of saying, hey, I want to read something to you before we leave the home today. This is just a promise of God. And maybe that's just where you start. And you do that consistently for a while. Because the toughest thing is when we're like, oh, we're going to do this every single night of the week. And we're going to meet for 20 minutes. And we're going to open God's word. And then that one day it doesn't happen. And parents feel guilty. The kids are like, oh, we're not used to doing this. And then it's very easy to stop doing it. And so I've just told parents, like, it is okay to start very, very slow. It is okay to start memorizing, you know, one verse. It's okay to read one verse at a time and then just kind of build on that. And then before you know it, your kid's going to have a question about something you read. And then that's going to lead to a conversation. And then all of a sudden you're going to say, wow, we've been doing this for 10 minutes and we only planned for reading one verse. And then you kind of whet their appetite for wanting more of God's word and those conversations together. So yeah, keeping it very simple is a big one, something that you can sustain not only in this time, but also as they get older, because that's the thing, is it doesn't necessarily slow down as they get older. It actually gets busier and they're with us less. As they're out doing more things. And so if we have a simple structure where we don't try and do too much, I think that's the most sustainable thing we can do.
2: Kyle, you've spoken a little bit about your three boys. I wonder whether, you know, there's been a moment where you've really felt, oh yeah, Lord, you're using this scripture memorization with my own sons.
1: Yeah, my oldest son, we've memorized with for quite a while, and he's kind of got a gift for it. You know, not everybody, it doesn't come as naturally to everybody. I think everybody can do it, but for him, I think he's had an easier time with it as he's grown up. And One of the things that we've done is we've looked at different verses with confession, Psalm 32, Psalm 51, that David's writing, and he came up to me one time, and he had sinned, and it was weighing on him, and he felt, kind of sick, if I could put it like that way. Just like something didn't sit right with him. He said he felt like a weight on his chest, and he remembered those verses that we had talked about, and in Psalm 32 it says that like my bones were wasting away, like I had to confess this. And so for him in that moment, he was able to come and confess sin. He was not caught in it. It was just something he voluntarily came and told to me and my wife. And in that moment, he said he felt a freedom, like that weight was lifted off of him for doing that. And so we were able to point back, like, this is the scripture. This is what he's talking about in this moment, is this is what you're experiencing when

interview, go to premiere.plus, search for Daytime with Lydia, and it will pop up for you there. Perfect. Okay, well, we're heading into the final part of the show together on this Friday afternoon. We're going to be pausing for a special World Cup prayer, and we'll be focusing in on something high on the news agenda this week: adoption.

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1: You don't get many moments like this. Peace and quiet. Time to think. It's moments like this. You hear from God.
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5: 1 Peter 5, verse 7. Cast all your anxiety on him because he cares for you.

That is Premier's own Josh Carr. Fill this room. Josh Carter here. Close, I know. I can't sing like that, though. Plenty to come in the final hour of our programme together. It's the 3rd of July today, and hey, the weekend has arrived. That is good news, isn't it? And maybe you're going to be watching a bit of the World Cup over the weekend. If so, I have a World Cup prayer on the way before 6 o'clock. Next, though, we'll be focusing in on something high on the news agenda this week, and that is adoption, because the government has followed the Church of England's lead in finally issuing a formal apology for its role in mother and baby homes. We'll be finding out more next.

0: City of Light, Jerusalem. So, the government has followed the Church of England's lead in issuing a formal apology for its role in mother and baby homes during the 50s, 60s and 70s. Unmarried mothers were treated harshly in the homes, which were run by both church and state. The apology has been welcomed by adoption charities, but is it too little too late? And what needs to happen next to ensure that children and families are better supported? Well, Hannah Greer has been speaking this morning on Inspirational Breakfast with Michael.
1: The charity Home for Good and Safe Families, we very much welcome the government's apology, which was yesterday. We believe that it was long overdue. And our response is that we want to acknowledge the immense courage of mothers, fathers, adoptees and wider family members who have often shared quite harrowing experiences over many years, like you've described. Many families were separated when they should not have been. And the Prime Minister described those practices as a stain on our history. We welcome the government's apology and their announcement of £4 million of support over the course of 3 years for those who are affected. And this looks like accessing records, reconnecting with family members, and access to support services. Yes, this is an important step, but we do believe at this charity it must be accompanied by meaningful support for those who are affected and a commitment to ensuring that those injustices are never repeated again.
2: Historically, as we know, many of these homes were church run. Do you think this has really affected the way many people view the role of the church in society?
1: Perhaps. As a Christian charity, we believe that acknowledging the wrongdoing is essential to moving forward. And like you said, churches were among the institutions who were involved, which is why we welcome and support the Church of England's recent apology. We believe moving forward that churches should be communities of support, compassion and belonging, and definitely not places that contribute to this. And it will be central to the vision of ensuring in the future that families are supported and don't feel alone.
2: However, having said that, adoption can be a beautiful thing, can't it? And for some people, clearly, children that went to adoptive families have grown up and it's been a lovely experience for them. Tell me about some of the key issues, both for children and parents, even if the adoption has gone well.
1: Mm-hmm. We recently launched a report called the Adoptee Voices Inquiry through the APBG for Adoption and Permanence. And we heard from over 300 adoptees of their experiences in adoption, and these were aged 13 to 25. But the findings were quite stark, and they spanned over how adoptees feel about education, health and wellbeing, and identity. And the results did show us that adoptees often do struggle with identity and belonging and access to specialist support. It's definitely a very good report, and I would recommend reading it and expanding knowledge base on what adoptees face and their challenges and also the hope that they have as well.
2: I watched Long Lost Family last night on TV, which picked up on this. I think they put it out deliberately because of what had happened earlier in the day with the Prime Minister. And it helps you to understand, doesn't it, when you see inside a person's life the identity crisis that they face when they find out they were adopted and they can't discover quickly or easily who their real parents are, who they therefore really are. Comments on that?
1: Comments on that? Well, I used to watch Long Lost Families and it definitely brought a tear to my eye back in the day. It definitely is. And many people describe adoption as an adverse childhood experience. So it definitely comes with the trauma and what comes alongside that. And a lot of emotions to process and to come to terms with. So that's why we really push for practical support and networks and peer support groups to help.
2: So what do you want to see the government do now how can they best support adoptees and parents, in fact, everybody who's caught up in this in any way?
1: Absolutely. Well, the apology is the first step and it's very important, but we believe that can't be the end of the story. We need practical support for mothers and adoptees who've experienced this and who are living with the consequences of these practices. And we believe that this should very much include access to records and support services that should be available and help reconnecting with families where people want that. And we also really believe that there should be a recognition that adoption has lifelong implications. Like I've said through our work with the adoptees in the APPG report, Adoptee Voices Inquiry, and we've heard repeatedly about the challenges around these things. So yes, the first step is an apology, but we want meaningful support where people don't feel isolated while ensuring that children can flourish.
0: That's the voice of Hannah Greer there from the charity Home for Good and Safe Families, speaking with Premier's Michael Vanstone this morning on Inspirational Breakfast about the government issuing an apology for its role in historic mother and baby homes. It follows a formal apology from the Church of England last month.
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0: Yeah, Evergreen Rend Collective reminding us that God does not fade or wilt. We fade and wilt, don't we? But he doesn't. And that's why we should rely on him more and more, the one who is evergreen in our lives. Amazing song there from the brilliant Northern Irish folk rockers, Rend Collective. Make sure you take that message into the rest of your Friday, weren't you? Because maybe you have been relying on yourself and you've been a bit wilting. Maybe you've been relying on other people and they've let you down. But you know what? Jesus will never let you down. Evergreen. Fantastic. Well, that is all from me today. And it has been a pleasure and a privilege to be in your company on this Friday afternoon. We've hit the weekend, which is great news. I'm back tomorrow with a little look back at the stories which grabbed our attention, the tales we heard that made us stay in the car, even though we'd arrived at our destination, because we just had to hear the end of it. We'll be getting on to all of those tomorrow afternoon from about 2. So I'm looking forward to that. Stick around now, because all of your favourite Bible teachers are here to take you into the rest of your Friday. First, though, we're going to pause with a World Cup prayer. See you tomorrow.
1: My name is Peter Crumpler. I'm a Church of England minister in St Albans in Hertfordshire, and I'm a keen and enthusiastic football supporter. This is a prayer for the World Cup. Loving God, we give you thanks for the gift of football and its enthusiastic following across the globe. We rejoice in the excitement and joy the World Cup brings to millions of people watching in person, on TV, or online. We pray for all the teams taking part for their stamina, their skill, and their safety. We give you thanks for the amazing abilities of the players representing their countries and the commitment that has taken them to the pinnacle of their sport. We pray for us as spectators that we may know joy in the results and satisfaction with the performances and a sense of perspective if our team goes home early. We pray that the World Cup will be a wonderful spectacle, encouraging national pride and international cooperation. And we ask that it would inspire people around the world to strive for the best in all they seek to do. May it bring new generations to love sport, and especially football, as a way of bringing people together. In the name of the Father, the Son, and the Holy Spirit.

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10: Across the UK this evening, a clear north-south split is evident. Southern and eastern England enjoy fine, very warm conditions, with London at 27 degrees Celsius and other English areas in the low to mid-20s. Wales sees Cardiff at 23 degrees Celsius, but cloud and patchy rain are spreading from the west. Further north, Scotland and Northern Ireland are much cloudier. Belfast is 18 degrees Celsius with light rain, whilst Edinburgh is 15 degrees Celsius, with showery outbreaks, particularly in western Scotland. A mild night overall.
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11: Do you know, I listen all the time. 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And they're on wherever I walk in the house. Premier Christian Radio is on. I love it. It keeps me focused on the Lord. And it's so inspiring. If you listen to the news, the general news and the media, it's so depressing. But I love the way your news bulletins just give the facts. They tell me what's going on in the world without having any distorted messages. I just love everything that there is to love about Premier, really. And I would recommend, I do recommend it to anybody new that I meet, and I've got a new Christian friend at the moment. She's just done the Alpha course, and I've recommended that she listens to Premier because that would keep her focused on God. So I am so grateful to you all. I love you all.
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15: Wherever you are in life, whatever season of life, wherever you are in your terms of understanding spiritual things, John 3:16, this is it. For God so loved the world. It begins with God, of course. We meet a God who loves us. Not a raging God, an angry God, but a loving God who loves every person on planet Earth.
14: On today's PowerPoint, Dr. Graham brings a message about the unfathomable, unending love God has for you. Now, here's Dr. Graham with his message, Where's the Love?
15: John chapter 3 and verse 16. One single superlative sentence in the Bible. John 3:16. Way back, there was a man who was on a search for truth, a search for love. He was a religious VIP in Jerusalem. He was a man who spent his life studying God. His whole life was God, God, and more God. He was credentialed. He was powerful. He was a man among men in the city of Jerusalem. He was known as Nicodemus. And Nicodemus, this man, Nick, came at night to meet Jesus. There were questions in his heart, a longing for love, a longing for God that he could not answer. So he came to the Lord Jesus Christ, a Galilean carpenter. Some said he was the Messiah. And Nicodemus wanted to know, where is the love? When it's reduced to everything in the scriptures, if you only had this one amazing sentence, if you just had this statement that came from the lips of our Lord, if you only had this, there would be enough grace

and love and salvation provided for everyone on planet Earth, past, present, and future, to know the love and the grace and the forgiveness and the salvation that comes in Christ. This man Nicodemus, he came with these questions, wanting to know. He came initially on an intellectual plane. He said, we know that you're a teacher come from God. And he was keeping it at that level, but Jesus, as always, went right for the heart. And he said to Nicodemus, you must be born again. It stunned him, it staggered him, because he said, how is that possible? How can an old man like me start over? How can I be born again? How could we possibly go back and change what has happened? And how can we change our future? Because now it seems that many of us have set our course and I'm too old to change. I'm too difficult. My heart is too set to change. And that's when Jesus spoke to him these words, for God so loved the world that he gave his only begotten Son, that whoever believes in him would not perish, but have everlasting life. We tell our children this most basic and simple truth about life. God loves you. But the love of God is not simple child's play. While it is reachable and teachable to the smallest of children, it is also an ocean to swim in for all of us who have known and are experiencing this love every day. Karl Barth, a well-known German theologian, came to America and spoke on a seminary campus, and he wowed the students with his words and the depth and the profundity of his ideas. And one young student at the end of the discussion asked a question, said, Dr. Barth, what is the most profound thought that has ever entered your mind? And Barth bowed his head for a moment and thought and quickly said, Jesus loves me, this I know, for the Bible tells me so. So wherever you are in life, whatever season of life, wherever you are in your terms of understanding spiritual things, John 3:16, this is it. For God so loved the world. It begins with God, of course. We meet a God who loves us. Not a raging God, an angry God, but a loving God who loves every person on planet Earth. The God who is holy, creator, sustainer of the universe, the everlasting God. There were times when men would come into the presence of God and shake with fear, when Isaiah stood before the Lord, holy, high, and lifted up. He saw his own sinfulness in the presence of a holy God, and as a result, his whole life unraveled. He had a spiritual meltdown in the presence of a holy God. How can a man see God and live? He was undone. His life was torn apart, but then he discovered, even there at the altar of God, the forgiveness and the grace and the healing touch of God. God's love is everywhere in the Bible. From the beginning pages, when Adam and Eve sinned against God and ran from his presence and hid in the garden, and God came searching, God came looking for the sinful man and his wife. And in his love, he promised salvation and hope and a future. God's love is everywhere. We see it in his goodness. In the scripture, we see the Bible describing God's faithfulness and God's mercy and God's loving kindness and God's patience and God's grace. All of these expressions of God, who is love. For God is love. So if you want to know where is the love, this is where you start. For God so loved the world, a world filled with thieves and terrorists, purveyors of flesh and pornographers, a world filled with sin and shame, abusers and addicts and hypocrites and druggies and people like you and me.

God loves the world. The claim of Jesus is that God loves people with an everlasting love. So much that he gave himself by giving his only son, that whoever believes in him would not perish, but have everlasting life. That whoever, this is the welcoming word and will of God. Whoever, I said, it must be one of God's favorite words, if not his favorite, whoever, whosoever will. Jesus said it so often, whoever confesses me, I will confess before my Father in heaven. For God so loved the world that he gave his only son, that whoever believes in him would not perish, but have everlasting life. Ah, perish. What a terrible word. What a sobering word. And here Jesus meets a potential of disaster head on. He said it's possible for a person that God loves to die and to be separated from that love forever in the place called hell. But Jesus tells us, Jesus shows us in the scripture that if a person is going to hell, which was never made for a human being, but made for the devil and his angels, but if a person goes to hell, it will be over the dead, crucified, bloody body of the Lord Jesus Christ, who loved you enough to die on the cross, and that whoever believes in him would not perish, but have everlasting life. Whoever believes, not simply believing a little bit, but to believe with all your heart and to put your faith and your rest and trust. Oh, how impossible it is to describe the love of God. We can't imagine how God could love a sin-stained, sin-scarred world, people like you and me. How could God love me? We can understand how God could love little children. We can understand how God could love hurting people. We can understand how God could love the religious types. But how could God love me? Because we all know our own hearts. It blows my mind to sit and think and contemplate one little two-letter word in this alphabet of grace, John 3:16. For God so loved the world. How much love is in that kind of love? He so loved the world. Inexhaustible, eternal, unending. He so loved you and me. The Apostle Paul, who had certainly one of the greatest minds in history, one of the great theologians who gave us so much of the New Testament, he sought to describe and to define the love of God. And in the book of Ephesians chapter 3, he spoke of its height and its depth and its width and its breadth. It's like measuring the immeasurable, isn't it? How high is the love of God? How high does it go? How deep does the love of God plunge? How wide is this love? How broad is this love? And if you want to know how much is in this word so, then stand at the foot of the cross. Stand and see Jesus suspended between heaven and earth, as if he was not good enough for God and not good enough for man. His arms extended, his heart bursting, his love poured out. And why? He was made sin for us. He who knew no sin became sin for us, that we might be made the righteousness of God. And those hands that formed the universe and put the planets in place, those hands who touched broken lives, those hands who lifted little children and embraced them, those hands which lifted a fallen woman from disgrace, those hands are now nailed to the cross. All to demonstrate the love of God, because God in Christ was reconciling the world to himself. With one hand, Jesus took holy God, and the other hand, sinful.

sinful man, and love and grace and truth kissed at the cross of the Lord Jesus. Mercy was poured out, and all of this love, this so kind of love, was for you and for me. The word is agape in the New Testament, which is love which is active and aggressive and committed. But God loved and God gave. And because God loved and because God gave, we live forever. For God so loved the world. How can a man who is sinful stand before a holy God? It's because Christ took our place upon the cross. For God so loved the world, he gave his only Son. There's a word in the New Testament that's used often, and especially used to describe what Christ did for us in showing the love of God. It's the word hyper, H-Y-P-E-R. It means in place of or on behalf of. And the New Testament writers repeatedly turn to this proposition to describe the work of the cross. For example, Christ died for, hyper, our sins. 1 Corinthians 15:13. Jesus gave himself for, hyper, our sins. Galatians 1:4. Christ redeemed us from the curse of the law, having become a curse for, hyper, us. Galatians 3:13. Jesus himself prophesied, the good shepherd lays down his life for, hyper, his sheep. John 10:11. Greater love has no man than this, that he lay down his life for, hyper, his friends. John 15:13. And before his death, Jesus took the bread and broke it. And then he explained, this is my body, which is given for, hyper, you. And presenting the cup, he said, this is the cup of the new covenant in my blood, which is poured out, hyper, for you. So just in case I'm sounding a little hyper this morning, let me remind you how critical this is. What God did for you, in behalf of you, in your place. Undeserving of death, he died, taking our place upon the cross. Jesus made the exchange of a diseased heart, a sinful life, and he took that upon himself, yours, mine, the sins of the whole world. And God demonstrated his love for, hyper us, that we might be saved, that we might know this love. God demonstrated his love for us in that while we were yet sinners, Christ died for us. The Lord laid on him all of our sins and all the punishment for all the evil that we've done. That's how much. And that's just the beginning of how God so loved you. And gratefully, it's a love that you can never lose. What will separate us from the love of God, which is in Jesus Christ? There's nothing you can do to earn it. There's nothing you can do to spurn it. There's nothing you have done to gain it, and there's nothing you can do to give it away. There's nothing that you've done to win it. There's nothing that you can do to lose it. He perfectly loves you. What a text! For God so loved the world that he gave his only begotten Son, that whoever believes in him would not perish but have everlasting life. We who deserve death have life. We who deserve judgment have forgiveness. We who deserved hell have salvation and heaven. The Bible says God's love is from everlasting to everlasting. His love came down to the vilest of sin and shame. His love penetrated the darkness so that our lives could be changed. The psalmist said, I was in a terrible, horrible pit, but he brought me up and set my feet on a solid rock. And we were living in that pit, unable to climb out, but by his love, he reached down and put us on solid rock. And never a place
or a person that would keep you from God's love, there's only one thing that would keep you from the love of God, and that is your own resistance, your own rebellion. God moved heaven and earth to save men from perishing. I said this word perish was a sobering word. It's really a startling word, because it's a word which means dying and never dying, perishing and yet never perishing. What a horrible thought. Only a fool, a very foolish person, would try to rule hell out of existence. Jesus said, there is a place of perishing, but I love you, and I want you to be with me forever. You see, if a holy God did not judge sin, God himself would be breaking his own commandments. We speak of justice and fairness. Well, in the justice of God, in the fairness and perfection of God, he must judge sin, or else God himself would cease to be holy. It was a dilemma, but God solved the dilemma in the person of Christ when he gave his only son. Now, I can't describe this love for you, but you can experience it. Recently, I had the opportunity to be at the Baseball Hall of Fame in Cooperstown, New York, and it was a thrill. I'd been there on several occasions before. This time, we were just looking at the history of baseball and all the greats and immortals of the game, and I was looking at some of the memorabilia from Mickey Mantle. Mickey Mantle was my hero as a kid growing up in the 50s, as many of you. And there was nothing quite like the Mick, the farm boy from Oklahoma. And he could hit a baseball, and this was before the steroid generation, before baseball players even lifted weights. We were told as young baseball players, when I was coming up playing ball, don't lift a weight, it'll bulk you up. And so before weightlifting and so on, I mean, this guy could crush a baseball, and we just all loved him. We'd be outside playing, and there was just one game of the week. It was typically the Yankees, and we'd go running in when we figured Mickey was up just to see the Mick hit. It was unbelievable. Well, of course, Mickey, by his own testimony, wasted so much of his talent, and alcohol consumed him, and he ultimately ended up dying of liver disease, though he had received a transplant. Liver cancer took over, and he was dying here in Dallas in Baylor Hospital, and several of his friends who loved him shared Christ with him. And Mickey always lived in fear of death. His father's brothers had died of Hodgkin's disease, and he figured that he wouldn't live very long. I think it was probably Mickey Mantle who first said, if I'd known I was going to live this long, I'd have taken better care of myself. But now he's dying, and some friends were coming in, and Mickey had always accepted death and yet was running, afraid from death. Some people said he drank just to numb the pain of the possibility of an early death. And he was dying. Several friends shared Christ with him, and among those was Bobby Richardson, the famed second baseman of the Yankees. And Bobby, who's a strong believer, just wanted to really nail it down with the Mick, that he knew Christ, that he was going to heaven because it wasn't going to be long. And Mickey and his wife came to the city and shared Christ with him, and Mickey said, yes, I believe, I'm trusting in Christ. And the next day, Bobby's wife came and said, now, Mickey, one more time, do you know that you're going to heaven? If you stand before God and God were to say to you, why should I let you into my heaven? Mickey, what are you going to tell God when you stand before God? Mickey looked up and said, for God so loved the world that he gave his only begotten son, that whoever believes in him would not perish, but have everlasting life. Amen. That's a verse to die by. It's a verse to live by. You know, Mickey Mantle received Christ in the bottom of the ninth. I received Christ in the top of the first when I was just a young boy, and I'm grateful for that. And somebody, you know, says, well, how fair is that? Is that fair? I mean, a person receives Christ at the top of the first, goes to heaven. Somebody receives Christ in the bottom of the ninth, goes to heaven. Is that fair? We're not talking about fair here. Because if we're talking about fair, all of us would go to hell. Amen. Every one of us. We're not talking about what is fair. We're talking about what God has done for us.
and this whoever

0: 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The love that He gives is the love that you will live.
1: 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And today's message, Where's the Love?
2: In my estimation, the greatest sentence ever uttered was spoken by Jesus in John 3:16. For God so loved the world that He gave His only Son, that whoever believes in Him should not perish, but have eternal life. As we saw in today's message, Jesus spoke these life-giving words during a conversation He had with a man by the name of Nicodemus. Now, Nicodemus was a lot like people in church today. He knew about God, he pursued God, he championed God, and in many ways, he pleased God. Yet, Nicodemus had a longing for something more, something else, something better. He desired a relationship with God. Nicodemus had a longing for a love that he knew had never been fulfilled. This is what led him to engage Jesus in a personal one-on-one conversation. And Nicodemus reacted to Jesus in a way that a lot of people react to Jesus. He thought that it sounded too good to be true. He wondered aloud, how can an old man be born again? How can I possibly start over? Maybe you've had the same kinds of thoughts. When it comes to accepting Jesus' love and acceptance of you, one of Satan's greatest tricks is to make you believe that you're too far gone, that you're too lost, that your sin is too great, or that God could never love you. You know what I have to say about that? Nothing could be further from the truth. You're never too far gone for God to love you. He loves you, according to the Scripture, with an everlasting love. The blood of Jesus Christ, God's Son, cleanses us from every sin. That means because of what Christ has done for us on the cross, and now in the power of His life, our sins can be forgiven, past, present, and future. We can be totally transformed because God loves us that much. The fact is, when you receive Jesus as your Lord and Savior, your life is forever changed. So don't live in guilt, don't live in the past, but embrace Christ and the future that He has for you. While our sins do have consequences, our God is able to deliver us from every sin.
1: 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That's next time on PowerPoint with Jack Graham.
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12: Hello, everybody. This is Pastor Rick's Daily Hope with Rick Warren. I'm really glad you're here. Today, we're continuing our series from Psalm 23 called Living in the Goodness of God. It's all about how God's goodness meets you right where you are and brings hope even in difficult seasons. Okay, and now here's part two of a message called Is God Really Good All the Time?
13: Over and over, God wants you to ask for whatever you need in prayer. So, well, you know, I,

I only want to give God the big stuff. I don't want to give him the small stuff. Everything is small to God. None of your requests are big to God. So it's no big deal. Every request is small in his power. And so God says, I want you to ask. When you forget God's goodness, you know what happens? I can tell you when you've forgotten God. Your prayers become tepid, weak, wimpy prayers. They're just rote. You're not asking God for anything. You're just mouthing words. You don't even mean it. You're blah, blah, blah, blah, blah, blah, blah, blah, blah, blah. And you don't actually even ever ask God for anything. You're not specific. You're not saying, God, I need money for this car payment. God, I need help over here. I've got a conflict with this person. Help me out here. And that's what happens when you forget the goodness of God. Now, how do you learn to trust God? Do you trust God more than you did, say, 6 months ago or a year ago or 2 or 3 years ago? You said, well, some of you'd say, no, actually, I don't. I think I'm kind of stuck. I don't think my trust is any deeper than it was a couple years ago. Well, you know what that means? It means you're not asking in prayer. You're not growing in trust because you're not asking God for anything. The more you ask, the more God can meet your needs. The more he meets your needs, the more you grow in trust. How does God grow faith and trust in your life? The exact same way a child learns to trust a parent. It's the exact same process. There's a very famous circle called the Circle of Security on how children learn to trust their parents. You had to go through this circle thousands and probably tens of thousands of times growing up. Let me show you two. The Circle of Security, this is how parents teach their children to trust them. First is the child recognizes an unmet need. I'm at the bottom of the stairs. I got to get to the top. I can't get there. I need help. So the child, step one, recognizes an unmet need. Step two is the child expresses that need, usually by crying or yelling because they don't have words yet, but they let you know that my diaper is soiled or I'm hungry or I'm bored in the crib and I can't get out. And they let you know they have a need. And step two, they express a need. Step three is the parent meets that need. They pull you out of the crib. They change your diaper. They feed you. They soothe you. They do whatever you need because your need is not being met. And the parent meets the need. And the result of the parent meeting the need is number four, is that the child learns to trust the parent. Now that circle right there, you personally went through that circle maybe 100,000 times growing up. And you figured out, when I cry, I get mom's attention or dad's attention. When I complain about a need, it gets met. And every time that need was met in your life, you learned to trust your mom or your dad or whoever more. Now that cycle is the exact same way God teaches you to trust him. You have an unmet need in your life. You express that unmet need to God. God meets that need, and you learn to trust him more. And you do it again and again and again. If you're not expressing your needs to God, you're not growing in trust, because that's the only way you learn. The reason I can trust God the way I do today is because he's met millions of needs in my life when I've asked. And I know he's reliable. He can be counted on. And so, if you're not praying prayers of request, this is why God says, I want you to ask, because he knows it's the way you learn to trust him. It's the exact same way God teaches you. So if you're not asking God to meet your needs through prayer, you're not growing and you're not learning to trust him. So how long has it been since you said something like this to God? God, I know you're a good God. God, I know you want to meet my needs. You've told me over and over to meet my needs. Well, here's one, and you tell him about your upset stomach or anything. There's nothing too big or too small. If it's big enough to worry about, it's big enough to pray about, and worry won't solve it, but prayer will. And you ask God, and then you wait patiently for God's timing to deliver it. God rarely gives you the answer immediately, rarely, because he wants to test your faith. God is not a vending machine where you put in a prayer, you pull the plug, and you instantly get it. If God gave you everything instantly, you'd be incredibly self-centered, incredibly selfish. And so God wants to give it to you, but he's going to wait a while you are learning to
to grow. You're learning to trust him. You see, every child has to learn the difference between know and not yet. They're not the same thing. Immaturity means when I tell you, can we go to Disneyland? Yes, but not yet. And you get mad. It didn't mean no. A delay is not a denial. That's maturity. When you understand the difference between a delay and a denial. And so God won't always give it to you immediately. He wants you to wait. Now here's what Jesus said, Luke chapter 11. If you, as imperfect parents, know how to give good gifts, there's that word good again, the goodness of God. If you as imperfect parents know how to give good gifts to your own children, how much more will your heavenly Father, who by the way is perfect, will give good gifts to those who asked him? You have not because you ask not. I'm embarrassed to tell you this story, but I'm going to tell it to you anyway because it makes a good point. That even pastors often forget the goodness of God and don't ask. A week ago on a Friday, I lost my cell phone. Now, that's extremely important to me because I get hundreds of emails a day and also text messages. And every day that I don't have it, those things are piling up and go, hey, Rick must not care about me. And, you know, they're thinking all kinds of bad thoughts. And so when I lost it, that was the day that I came down with kind of a stomach flu, which is why Pastor Tom spoke last weekend for me. By the way, didn't he do an incredible job? Man, thank you, Tom. That was a great message. I was sitting at home in bed taking notes and thinking, now 3 years from today, I'm going to preach that and they'll think I taught it. So, it was a great message. So I was sick, so I didn't look for it Saturday or Sunday. On Monday, I was feeling a little bit better, so I got up. I tore the house apart. I mean, I literally spent hours pulling up every cushion on sofas and looking behind this and that. And I literally spent several hours trying to find my phone. Could not find it. So I go out to my car. I tear my car apart. I mean, it's like I got a magnifying glass looking for it. Cannot find my phone. The next day, I was feeling a little bit better. I went into the office and I tore the office apart, looking for it everywhere. I had staff members looking for my phone, trying to find it. On Wednesday, I went and I tore it all up again, went through the house. I thought, maybe I just missed it. And so I did it again in my house, in my car, and my office, and I could not find it. So on Thursday, I go, I can't go without a phone. I've got all these messages coming in. So my son Josh loaned me a phone he wasn't using, and I went and I got it turned on so I could at least, you know, communicate to people. Did that in the evening, about 8 p.m. that evening. Well, Kay was gone all this last week. She was speaking in Washington, D.C., and she spoke to a congressional committee on mental health, and she spoke to the presidents of all the Christian universities and their wives, and she had a number of speaking engagements in D.C., so she was gone for 5 days. When Kay's not home, I stay up all night, and I just study. And so every night I was getting by on like 2 hours of sleep. And Thursday night, about 4 o'clock in the morning, I had gone down to get something to eat, and I was going back up to study some more. And as I'm walking back up the stairs, and I was thinking about this message, about the goodness of God, and how God says, the way I prove my goodness is for you to ask. And all of a sudden, the Lord just said to me, Rick, have you considered asking me where the phone is? I'm going, oh, no. I had not even prayed about this thing. I hadn't even prayed about it. So I said, God, I'm so sorry. You are a good God, and I need to repent. And, you know, God, I know you're a good God, so show me where that phone is. Now, I said, now, Lord, I'm going to get ready to go to bed here in about, you know, 15 minutes. And if you want to reveal it to me in a dream, then I'll wake up and I'll know where it is. You know, oftentimes, you know, we don't want to just ask God. We want to give him the way to deliver it. And I go, God says, look, Rick, you don't have to tell me how to deliver it. I'll figure this out. You don't need to recommend, you know, where. Just trust me. So I said, Lord, this is not a big deal in the grand scope of things. It's just a phone. But you're a good God. And this is something that means a lot to me.
And so I'm asking you, because you're a good God, to show me where that phone is, because I can't find it. And I said, now, Lord, you know me. It's not going to shake my faith if you don't answer this. Some prayers get answered, some the way we want, some of them don't. And I don't know why. When we get to heaven, we'll understand that all. I just know God has said to ask. So I said, Lord, if you choose not to reveal this to me, that's not going to shake my faith one bit. Yeah, I know you're a good God, but because you're a good God, I really would like to know where that is. So I went upstairs, and I saw some dirty dishes in my study, and I thought, I should take those down and wash them, get it all cleaned up before Kay gets back. And as I was walking back down, all of a sudden, I got a inkling to play the piano at 4 o'clock in the morning. And I thought, you know, I'd like to sit down and just play the piano. Maybe relax me a little bit. So Kay has this beautiful piano, and I sat down, I started playing a little tune there, and I go, hey, that's pretty good. I should record that and give it to John and Stephanie and our worship team, because maybe they could put some words to it. And so I often will get a phone, and then I'll turn the recorder on and record that little thing and then send it to them. But the phone that Josh had loaned me is upstairs. So I was getting ready to get up and go upstairs. And as I got up, I looked over, and right next to the metronome on the piano, on that black piano, was a black phone. Now, this is less than 5 minutes after I'd prayed that prayer. 5 minutes. Not 5 minutes. This happened. I started laughing and crying at the same time. You are too good, man. You are. And I'm laughing, and I'm crying, and I'm going, God, you just show me your goodness one more time. God did in 5 minutes what I couldn't do in 5 days. You have not, because you ask not. And the reason you're not asking is you don't really think God's that good. You don't think he's interested in the details of your life. But the Bible says he has every hair on your head numbered, and he knows how many fell out in the sink this morning. God knows the details of your life better than you do. Did God know where my phone was? Yes. Who put it in my mind to go over and sit down and play the piano? God did. God did. And so we miss out on so much. Now, you say, well, I don't really want to bother God. You're not bothering God. He's the one who set this thing up. He knows you're going to trust him more. When you ask, he meets the need, and then you trust him more. Here's what the Bible says, Hebrews chapter 4. Let us come boldly to the throne of our good and gracious God. Boldly. God is good. God is gracious, so we can come boldly. Then we will receive his mercy, and we'll find the grace to help us when we need it. Now, what's God's motivation in answering your prayers? Well, David tells us the next verse, Psalm 66. Answer me, O Lord, out of the goodness of your love. Everything God does for you, through you, to you, and in you, he does because he is a good God. God's goodness to you, listen, is not based on your goodness. It's based on his goodness. God's goodness to you isn't based on how good you are. God is good to bad people. They get to breathe the same air we do. They get to live. They get to ignore God, but he's still good to them. God's goodness isn't based on your goodness. Think, well, I got to be better, then God would answer my prayer. No, God's goodness is based on his goodness. Now, there's a third negative consequence that happens when you forget how good God really is, and it's this. I stop trusting God in difficult times. You see, if you were more aware of how good God really is, this would be automatic to you. Every time you had a need, you'd automatically talk to God about it. It'd be natural. You wouldn't try to solve it yourself first. You'd go to God first. You'd ask God first. God, I need some help here. I need a job. I need this. I need that. Whatever it is. And you just go to God instantly. It'd be your first choice, not your last resort. Look at these verses. Psalm 16, 1 and 2. Protect me, God, because I trust in you. You are my Lord, and every good thing I have comes from you. Don't ever forget that. Romans 5, verse 8, Paul says, you know, we can have joy even in our troubles. Even when things are going wrong, we can have joy in our troubles. Why? Because we know that these troubles are good for us, producing patience and character
and hope. Even in the bad times, God is good.

Even in the bad times, God has a good purpose, has a good plan, has a good reason. And so even in the difficult times, I go, God, you're a good God, because I know you're going to use this to produce character and patience and hope in my life. And in Romans 8, 28, and we know that in everything, not some things, not the good things, we know that in everything, God works for the good. Circle that, for the good, not for the bad, for the good of those who love him and are called according to his good purpose. So even when times are tough, I know God's good, and I know he has a good purpose, a good plan, and he's working it all out for good. Not everything that happens in your life is good. There's a lot of bad. But God can take even the bad, and he can bring good out of it. And that builds trust in him. Now, there's one other negative consequence when you forget how good God really is to you. And you just forget it. You start claiming credit for things that God did that you didn't do. He did it through you. You stop asking God for help. You stop trusting God in difficult times. And the fourth thing that happens when you forget God's goodness, I do it, you do it, is I become pessimistic about the future. When you forget how good God really is, you become pessimistic about the future. You lose hope, because hope is based on the goodness of God. If God isn't good, there is no hope. David tells us this in Psalm 27, the connection between hope and the goodness of God. And in verse 13 and 14, he says this, I would have despaired

0: said, I would have been desperate. I would have been in total despair unless I had believed that I'd see the goodness, there it is, the goodness of the Lord in the land of the living. He goes, man, there would be no hope if God was not a good God. We're up a creek without a paddle. I would have been in despair. But he did know that God was a good God. So he says, instead, I thought, wait for the Lord. I don't see the answer right now. I'm going to wait for the Lord. Be strong. Let your heart take courage. Yes, wait for the Lord. He says, don't get in a hurry. God is a good God. You've made the request. Now wait. Do you ever do this? Or do you get in so much of a hurry, you don't have time for God to give you the answer? When there's something you want to buy and it's really important, do you give God an opportunity to give it to you first? No, I don't even think about that. I go out and put it on my credit card. I buy something I want with money I don't have. And then you're in debt. Have you ever, on like a big purchase, said, Lord, before I buy this, I'm going to give you a chance to give it to me. Do you want to give this to me? I tell you, that happens. I've had it happen many times in my life. When you get in a hurry, God, I really want to get married, but I'm not going to wait on you to provide the person. I'm going to go out and find the nearest beating heart. And then you regret that one the rest of your life. Because you got in a hurry. You did not wait. You did not trust the goodness of God. Most of your problems in life come from your inability to delay gratification. I want it, and I want it right now. That's called being immature. That's what babies say. I want it now. Not later. I want it now. That's immaturity. And so I become pessimistic about the future. He says, I would have despaired. Now listen. If you are fighting depression these days, if you are fighting discouragement these days, if you're fighting doubt these days, if you're fighting despair, let me tell you, do two things. Number one, start focusing on all the ways that God has been good to you. Get your eyes off the problems and get your eyes on all the things God has done for you. Make a list. Count your blessings. Write them down. Make a list of all the ways God is good in your life and focus on that. And number two, don't miss any of the next 9 weeks in this series. Because this is going to be a hope dispenser for 9 weeks. This may be one of the most important series I've ever taught. It'll definitely be encouraging. It'll definitely be inspirational. Definitely will raise your level of hope. I'm a hope dealer. Okay? Now, in one of my definitions of hope, I want you to write this down. Hope is anticipating God's goodness. Hope is anticipating God's goodness. The only reason you have hope is because God's a good God. If God is not a good God, there is no radical, rational, logical reason for hope. Because we're up a creek, as I said, without a paddle. We're all on our own. The foundation of all hope is the goodness of God.
1: Wow, some powerful words from Pastor Rick today. And now this is really one of my favorite parts of the broadcast. This is letters from our listeners. And now here's Rick.
0: Hi, everybody. Today I want to share a very powerful letter from a listener named Michael. Michael experienced terrible trauma as a child, but he says that Daily Hope is helping him overcome his past. And now he's looking to the future with his kids. Let me read you just a little bit of Michael's story. Dear Pastor Rick, you and Daily Hope have brought God into my life, and it has saved me. I am a 29-year-old father of 5 children, and I try my hardest to teach my children to know God and to love Jesus and how to pray. And I do my best to be a good example and be worthy of all the good gifts that God has given to me. But you know, because of my childhood and the insecurities and abandonment issues that were created in my life from years of

0: mental abuse, physical abuse, verbal abuse, and yes, even sexual abuse. I've always had a hard time trusting God. I woke up every day feeling unworthy, and I suffered from feelings of anxiety and depression, and I felt like God couldn't possibly love me because no one else had ever loved me. And I carried that pain inside of me for so long, craving for a close, better, intimate relationship with God. Now, listening to Daily Hope has helped me achieve that and more. I'm not only better, but I'm now better for everybody else around me, spreading all that I've learned and the good news of Jesus Christ. I know God better than ever, and I now have more faith than I ever knew possible because I feel His love. Thank you so much. Daily Hope does such a great work in the name of Jesus, and I will forever be in your debt for bringing the fire of faith into my heart and helping me know God. I love you, and I hope you continue to bring change in the world through the message of Jesus Christ. You know, Michael, I absolutely love how you're teaching your five kids to know Jesus. That is a real man, a real dad, a real father. It's so important to pass it on to the next generation. And I'm encouraged that Daily Hope is helping you with the trauma of all your past and helping you work through those issues and keeping you growing in the love of Jesus Christ. You know, stories like the one you wrote to me are what keep me going. It's why we do this, change lives. Now, I want to pray for you. I want to pray, dear Lord, pour out your love on Michael. Help him to sense your love so that he never doubts it. Pour out your blessing and your peace on his family. I pray that they will continue to grow in their faith and that they will experience the peace that passes understanding as they follow you. God, I want to thank you for his faithfulness. In Jesus' name I pray. Amen. You know, if God is blessing you through Daily Hope, would you share your story with me? Write me, rick@pastorrick.com.
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9: Across the UK this evening, we're seeing cloudy skies and outbreaks of rain for much of Scotland and Northern Ireland, pushing into western parts of England and Wales. Northern Ireland can expect a mild night with temperatures around 14 degrees Celsius, bringing light, patchy rain. Meanwhile, southeast England is enjoying clearer spells and feeling milder, with London currently sitting at a pleasant 25 degrees Celsius. Elsewhere, conditions are generally drier with some bright intervals, but do expect some patchy rain to continue in the north and west overnight.
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13: Israel is going to be saved, but before the day of their salvation comes, there's going to come this terrible day when they line up with the wrong ruler, the wrong one. And you know what's so sad about it is they're going to have such great hope and such great anticipation and such great expectation and such great confidence as this is the guy and this is it, see? It isn't. And who they think is a shepherd is none other than one who's going to devour them down to the very hoof.
14: Welcome to Grace to You, the Bible teaching ministry of John MacArthur. I'm your host, Phil Johnson. Who is the most evil man of all time? Maybe one of the Roman emperors like Nero? Or someone more recent like Joseph Stalin, Pol Pot, Adolf Hitler? Well, as evil as all of those men were, their wickedness is nothing compared to that of a man who will come to power in the future, the Antichrist. But what does the Antichrist do? Should you fear this man? And if he comes to power, does that mean God is not in complete control of the world at all times? John MacArthur has answers today on Grace to You as he continues his study called The Return and Reign of Jesus Christ. Now, with a look at some frightening aspects of events yet to come, here's John MacArthur.
13: Those of you who have been with us for our study of this wonderful book are well aware of the tremendous prophetic importance that it carries. And we have really covered so much of the prophetic picture, all the way from the history of the time of Zechariah clear to the coming of the Lord Jesus Christ and many, many events in between. And one of the most significant events that is on the horizon prophetically is the rise of an individual that is commonly known as the Antichrist. And as we come to Zechariah chapter 11, we come face to face with this human being. He's not a demon, and he's not a fallen angel in that sense. He's not Satan. He is a human being, the most anti-God, rebellious human being yet to arrive on the scene. In the context of Zechariah chapter 11, he appears as the false shepherd. Zechariah tells us in these three little verses that Israel is going to accept this false shepherd. Now, let me give you a quick review. Now, it's not going to last long, so listen. This is a chapter about shepherds, remember? The first three verses discuss the ravage of the wailing shepherds. The prophet in this chapter is acting. Remember, we told you he's like putting on a play in front of the people in the city. And he's acting out a part. And the chapter begins with the ravage of the wailing shepherds. The first thing you see is some shepherds are crying and wailing. Why? Because he is predicting the destruction of Jerusalem and the ravages and the wailing and the spoil that's going to take place. Desolation is coming. That's the first three verses. In 70 AD, it came. And then we saw the rejection of the true shepherd. Not only the ravage of the wailing shepherd, but the rejection of the true shepherd. And from verse 4 to 14, Zechariah acted out the rejection of Jesus Christ. So Zechariah here is like a play actor. He stands on the stage, which is Jerusalem, in the time in which he lived, to the people who had come back from the captivity, and he says, look what's in your future, people. First of all, there is the wailing of shepherds who have been ravaged and destroyed. And the reason they have been is because when the true shepherd comes, you won't receive him. And then he goes and acts that very thing out in verses 4 to 14. And then when he hits verse 15, he talks about the reception of the false shepherd. He says, what is so strange is that while you have rejected the true shepherd, in the end you will receive a false one. What a mix-up. What an exchange. Now notice this. There's a gap from verse 14 to verse 15 that jumps all the way from 70 AD to the Great Tribulation. When Jesus came into the world, they refused Jesus. They crucified him about 30 AD. About 40 years later, 70 AD, the prophecy of this chapter was fulfilled. The land was wiped out. And that came because they rejected the true shepherd. Now in verse 15, he says, I want you to act out one more part, Zechariah. I want you to take the instruments of a foolish shepherd. Put on your foolish shepherd costume. You say, what's that? I haven't got any idea, but they must have known what it was. I'll give you a hint in a minute. And he says, you act out the foolish shepherd because that's the one they're going to receive. And that's exactly what they do. Daniel 9:27, they make a covenant with the prince for the time of the tribulation. They line up with him, Israel does. And so the message of the chapter flows very clearly. It says that before the destruction of Jerusalem, God will appear in the person of Christ to shepherd Israel. Only the poor of the flock will receive the word of the true shepherd, and the rest will reject him. And the good shepherd king would be valued no more than a slave, and they'd sell him cheap. And as a result of that, God would come against them in judgment. Death, famine, war, civil strife, and their nation would be destroyed. And then, shock of all shocks, they've done that to the true shepherd, and when the false shepherd comes along, they're going to accept him. Now, as we look at verse 15, it deals with his character. As we look at verse 16, it deals with his work.

As we look at verse 17, it deals with his punishment. Let's look at verse 15. And the Lord said to me, take unto thee yet the instruments of a foolish shepherd. Now, he is going to play the part of Antichrist. He has just played the part of Christ. He will now play the part of Antichrist. As I told you last time, this is not something uncommon to the prophets. Frequently, they acted out a part to illustrate a truth. That's what he's doing. Now you say, what are the instruments of a foolish shepherd? Well, I don't really know that. Maybe a broken staff. It'd be pretty stupid to go out and try to shepherd a flock of sheep if your staff was broken. Maybe a big club with metal on it that you'd use to beat the sheep into submission. That would be an instrument of a foolish shepherd rather than tenderly care for the sheep. I don't know what it is. Some have said it was a great club instead of a gentle staff, but whatever it was, he dressed up like a guy who was really be a stupid shepherd to be in those clothes with those instruments. And he says, there's coming a foolish shepherd. Now, I want you to know something about the word foolish. The word foolish in the Old Testament is a synonym for wicked. A synonym for wicked. The foolish shepherd is the evil one. It's the fool who says in his heart, what? There's no God. In other words, he lives wickedly in rebellion against God. It doesn't mean that he's retarded mentally or anything. It doesn't mean that his mind is less than adequate. It simply means he is wicked. He is vile. He is evil. He is unrighteous. He is sinful. And that's the character of this particular shepherd. He is a wicked shepherd. And so he says, you play the part of a wicked shepherd. A wicked shepherd might have a club instead of a staff. I don't know. That's his character, a wicked shepherd. He comes along, the Antichrist does, like he's going to shepherd the whole world. And they buy it, see. And they turn around one day and it isn't a staff in his hand at all. It's a club and he starts slaughtering them. He lets the false church exist in Revelation 17. He lets it's called the whore, the prostitute, the false church, the true church is gone. He lets the false church go along and finally he devours it and slaughters them. He lets Israel go along for 3.5 years. Then he moves in and starts to slaughter the Jews and he kills 2 out of every 3. He is a wicked, godless shepherd. Let's look at his work in verse 16. And I want you to notice a very interesting note here. For lo, I will raise up a shepherd in the land. Did you note that? Who is it that permits this shepherd to even arrive? It's God, isn't it? Nothing ever happens outside the plan and the sovereignty of God. God is no victim. God is not biting his nails, hoping that nothing goes awry. God is not second-guessing Satan. God is even allowing those things to occur. You go right back to the book of Job for this, don't you? And everything that Satan ever did to Job, he did because God allowed him to do it and drew the boundaries on it. And God allows Satan his final fling, and he allows this guy to come. And when he comes, look at the character, look at the kind of shepherd he is. He will not visit those that are cut off. Now, what this basically means in the Hebrew, without going into a lot of detail, is sheep who are in the process of dying because they're cold, because they're separated from the flock, because they've been attacked by an animal and they're wounded and they're way off somewhere else. They're in the process of dying. He doesn't bother to go out and take care of them. If they're not right there, he has no concern. Secondly, he doesn't seek the young one. He has no concern for the little lambs who are the ones that get lost. No concern for the little lamb who can't quite make it over the little hedge that every other sheep was able to go over. No concern. The true shepherd leaves the 99 to find the little lamb that's lost. Not this shepherd. He doesn't care about the wounded and the cold, and he doesn't care about the young. Further, he doesn't heal that which is broken. One of the concerns that a shepherd had was broken limbs. Frequently, a sheep would break a leg. A good shepherd would make a splint to provide for the broken leg. Not this shepherd. The shepherd isn't interested in binding the broken legs. He isn't interested in salving the wounds. Not at all. Further, nor feed that which stands still. Now, most commentators feel that which stands still refers to the firm, strong sheep. They're just standing still. They require a minimum of help. They don't have to be chased. They don't have to be found. They don't have to be mended. Nothing needs to be done except to just feed them. And he doesn't even do that. To the strong who need the least help, he is no help at all. To the weak and the wounded and the cold and the dying, he is absolutely indifferent. Totally unconcerned. Well, by this time, if you were in Zechariah's day and you were sitting

0: there and you were watching Zechariah doing this little act, you'd say, this is some crummy shepherd. This would be, you wouldn't buy this shepherd. This is all the opposite of every shepherd you ever knew. You got to be kidding. Who ever heard of such a shepherd who doesn't go out and find those that are cold and wounded? What kind of shepherd doesn't help little lambs? What kind of shepherd doesn't fix broken bones? What kind of shepherd doesn't even feed the strong sheep that are no trouble at all? Well, what kind of a shepherd is this? Well, he does do some things. Well, you say, what does he do? Look at the end of verse 16. He eats the flesh of the fat sheep. What? What kind of a shepherd is this? He eats his own flock? Yeah, the fat ones. He is greedy. He is selfish. He feeds on the fat of the sheep rather than feeding the sheep. He eats them. Listen to this. When the Antichrist comes, it's all hearts and flowers for 3.5 years. And then the abomination of desolations, and he begins to eat Israel. He begins to feed on Israel. He begins to slaughter Israel. And Jesus said in Matthew 24, run for the mountains when it happens. There is a slaughter like no slaughter ever before. It shall come to pass, Zechariah 13:8, two parts in the land shall be cut off and die. The third shall be left. And even the third will go through fire and refine as silver and gold. He's going to kill two out of every three. He's going to slaughter Gentile believers, everyone that doesn't take his mark. He'll slaughter them from one end of the world to the other. Only God in his mercy spares one third of Israel, hiding them away in Edom, securing them. But he begins to eat the sheep. Well, you say, were the people in Zechariah's day shocked? Of course. This was absolutely opposite everything they ever knew about a shepherd. It's inconceivable that a shepherd would ever behave this way. But this is the shepherd that they will receive. They turned their back on the real one, and this is the one they wanted. And this is the one they're going to get. You know, when I think about that, it's really a sad thing. You know, I have great love for Israel. I tell Jewish people all the time that my best friends in the whole wide world are all Jewish. That's right. All of them are Jewish. My best friends. Moses, Abraham, David, Jesus, Paul, Peter, James, John. They're all Jewish. And I wish I was Jewish for one good reason. I would like to live and go, if I was Jewish and I could make it through the tribulation and be one of the one third. But that's not going to work because I'm already saved and I got to go in the rapture. But if it was possible, see, if it was possible, I'd like to be Jewish and not get saved till the tribulation. And then I could live in the kingdom in my physical body. And then I could really see what it would be like to be a physical person in the kingdom. As it is, I'm going to be a glorified person in the kingdom. I'm not complaining, God. I'm going to be there. But you know, when I think about Israel and the love I have for Israel, and I love to go there. In fact, I'm trusting the Lord that I'll be able to go soon again. And I think about the fact that Israel is going to be saved, but before the day of their salvation comes, there's going to come this terrible day when they line up with the wrong ruler, the wrong one. And you know what's so sad about it is they're going to have such great hope and such great anticipation and such great expectation and such great confidence as this is the guy and this is it, see? And it isn't. And who they think is a shepherd is none other than one who's going to devour them down to the very hoof. So we see his character and his work and then his punishment. Verse 17. This is what the Hebrew says. Woe, worthless shepherd, forsaker of the flock. Woe, worthless shepherd, forsaker of the flock. Woe. Now there's that term. That has to do with a curse again. Curse you. Woe to you, worthless shepherd. Forsaker of the flock, God will judge you, and look how it happens. The sword shall be upon his arm and on his right eye. His arm shall be completely dried up and his right eye utterly darkened. Now, this is interesting. The arm refers to strength. The right arm is always the symbol of strength. God is going to come with a sword of judgment and is going to cut off his right arm, and it's going to wither and shrivel. Going to be severed and it's going to shrivel into nothing, which means his power will be torn away. And his eye, what did I say the eye refers to? Intelligence. His intelligence will be turned into idiocy, as it were, utterly darkened. He won't know right from wrong, up from down, in from out. The sword of God's vengeance will fall. Now, this indication is also prophesied, this judgment, in many other passages. Back in Daniel again, look with me at chapter 7. And in Daniel 7, we find again a reference to the coming judgment on this individual. This is most interesting. The Antichrist is going to get this great power. He's going to start to tear and shred the people of God, and then the Lord is going to come in judgment on him. We find this judgment indicated in many places, really. But I think Daniel 7:9 will give you a little bit of a picture to start with. And I beheld till the thrones were placed, and the Ancient of Days did sit, whose garment was white as snow, and the hair of his head like pure wool. His throne was like the fiery flame, and his wheels as burning fire. Fiery stream issued and came forth from before him. Now here's the idea of God, and he's just seeing all of his majesty and his wonder and his glory, and he sees it like pure wool and flames and wheels burning and fire coming out, and all this majesty of God's holiness. 1,000,000s ministered to him, and 10,000 times 10,000 stood before him. This is the angelic host. The judgment was set and the books were open. And I beheld then, because of the voice of the great words which the horn spoke, the horn being the Antichrist, I beheld even till the beast was slain and its body destroyed and given to the burning flame. And as for the rest of the beasts, they had their dominion taken away, yet their lives were prolonged for a season and time. There were four beasts in Daniel's image. Remember that? There was the Babylonian Empire, the Medo-Persian Empire, the Greek Empire, and the Roman Empire. There was a time when all four of those were really conquered, but they had a little life left. They went on. Some of their power was still retained. But in the case of this fourth, the beast who rules the revived Roman Empire, the Antichrist, he will be destroyed and there will be no thing remaining. There will be nothing left, no little bit of dominion remaining after his case. It says the beast will be slain, its body destroyed, and given to the burning flame. Not like the others, whose dominion was taken away, yet their lives were prolonged. He will lose his power and his life at the same time. Now, as you go over in the same chapter to verse 24, it's the same thing again, the 10 horns. I'm not going to go into all of this. Out of this kingdom are 10 kings. These are the revived Roman Empire nations. And out of this is going to arise the Antichrist. Verse 25, he will speak great words against the Most High. He'll wear out the saints by slaughtering them as the shepherd that eats the fat of the flock. And he'll do this for a while, a time, times, and dividing of a time. A time would be one, times would be two, dividing would be a half, 3.5 years he'll do this. But something's going to change. The judgment shall sit, they shall take away his dominion to consume and destroy him unto the end. Destruction is going to come. And then, of course, Christ is going to reign. God is going to reign. Chapter 8 of Daniel, verse 23, in the latter times of their kingdom, when the transgressors are come to the full, a king of fierce countenance. Now, incidentally, that's another name for Antichrist. In Daniel, he is called many things, the little horn, the willful king, the king of fierce countenance, and the prince that shall come. All four of those refer to the same individual. And the king of fierce countenance shall stand up. His power shall be mighty, not by his own power. Who's behind him? Satan. He shall destroy wonderfully. In other words, he shall create wonder and awe at his destruction. He shall prosper, continue, destroy the mighty and the holy people. Through his policy, he shall cause deceit to prosper and so forth and so forth. But at the end of the verse, he shall, when he stands up against the prince of princes, who's that? Well, it's the same as the king of kings. The prince of princes, king of kings, and lord of lords is all Jesus Christ. He shall be broken without hand. In other words, there won't even be a struggle. He'll just be shattered, broken. In Revelation chapter 19, listen to this. And the beast was taken, it's the same individual, Antichrist, and his cohort, the false prophet, and they were cast alive into a lake of fire burning with brimstone. Chapter 20, verse 10, and the devil that deceived them was cast into the same lake of fire and brimstone where the beast and the false prophet are and shall be tormented day and night forever and ever. Now, he's going to be destroyed in the sense of his dominion and sent to hell forever with Satan and all those who occupy Satan's kingdom. It's going to happen. Now, that's what Zechariah 11:17 is saying. God is going to judge this false shepherd severely.
1: You're listening to Grace to You, the Bible teaching ministry of John MacArthur. Today, John showed you how Christ will one day defeat Satan and set up his earthly kingdom. That glorious hope is the subject of John's current study, The Return and Reign of Jesus Christ. Now, friend, whether you're studying Zechariah or some other book of the Bible, John was convinced that anyone, whether a longtime pastor or a new believer, anyone

0: can know God's word. In fact, John built his ministry on the principle that Scripture can be studied and understood and applied to all of life. John MacArthur had some comments in studio about that. Here's what he said.
1: Well, that is the point, isn't it? God revealed himself. Scripture is not supposed to be oblique. It's not supposed to be confounding. It's not supposed to be mysterious. It is to be understood. A wayfaring man, though he be a fool, need not err, the Old Testament says. The New Testament talks about a child can understand, and this is revelation. I think what makes some people think it's confusing is because they've never really diligently attempted to understand it, and because their minds are filled with all kinds of ideas, notions, philosophies, and religious thoughts that somehow have to be navigated in order to get to a true understanding. You got to sort of undo, you know, what you've thought about in the past. So, but with a pure mind and with the Holy Spirit, the Bible can be understood. And I think every Christian must understand it. And, you know, if in the English world, Tyndale comes along and says, I want to get the Bible in the hands of every plowboy in England. Of course, they killed him for it. But every person can understand the Bible. And that's what launched me, well, way back in 1997, to bring out the MacArthur Study Bible. It is a Bible with a text of Scripture, and at the bottom of every page, I try to explain every verse. And they're simple, straightforward explanations. One of the things that makes it easy to understand the Bible is to take it in its context. If you just pick a verse out of the air and a verse here and a verse there, you don't really have a context. But if you're reading the Bible, the flow of the Bible itself helps you interpret it, and then with some aids at the bottom of the page, you can really get a deep understanding of Scripture. The MacArthur Study Bible will be a library in your hands to understand the Word of God from Genesis to Revelation. So contact our ministry today. They're available.
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7: I'm wholly persuaded that the greatest need of the Church of the Lord Jesus Christ today is a fresh outpouring and filling of faith and of hope and of love. 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
8: Welcome to Open the Bible with Pastor Colin Smith. I'm David Pick. Glad you could join us today. And Colin, where have you seen this actually play out?
7: Well, all around me. In the church that I'm privileged to serve as a senior pastor, the initiatives that Christian believers take that express the love of Christ in people's hearts. People who go and serve in prison and seek to help people who are coming out of prison. People who drop everything and will drive to areas where there has been a natural disaster and will help with disaster relief. A young mother who started a club after school for children that don't have a place to go. I mean, it's just wonderful to see how God's people reflect the love of Christ by taking initiatives that shine like lights in the darkness of the world that is around us. And of course, this is why we're all wanting to grow in love, so that a reflection of the love of Christ may actually become visible to other people who are around us.
8: So join us today if you can.

We must grow in love because love is our distinct calling. Jesus said, "A new commandment I give to you, that you must love one another. Just as I have loved you, you must love one another. By this," Jesus said, "by this, by you loving one another, all people will know that you are my disciples." So this is the distinctive mark, the distinctive calling of the disciples of the Lord Jesus Christ. And our world, of course, is becoming increasingly angry and divided. And the natural response to more anger and hostility in the world, well, it's going to be more anger and hostility in churches as well. But Jesus calls us to something different. Here's our distinct calling. By this, by the fact that you love one another, people will know, Jesus says, that you are my disciples. And our Lord does not present this as an option. It's a commandment. A new commandment I give to you, Jesus says. So love is our distinct calling. And as the world becomes harsher and harsher, our calling will become all the more distinct. That's why I'm wholly persuaded that the greatest need of the Church of the Lord Jesus Christ today is a fresh outpouring and filling of faith and of hope and of love. When we are filled with faith, hope, and love, we will shine like lights in this world, and people who are in darkness will be drawn to the shining light. Now, 1 Corinthians in chapter 13 gives us three reasons for pursuing love. We looked at the first of these last week. Love is essential for effective ministry. In the first three verses of this marvelous chapter, Paul identifies six gifts that are given to Christian believers. He speaks to us about eloquent speech, about spiritual experiences, about brilliant minds, about outstanding achievements, unusual generosity, and courageous commitment. These are all marvelous gifts from the hand of God. But we saw last time that every gift brings its own unique temptation. And Paul warns us that it is possible to engage in ministry without love. And that if we exercise our gifts without love, then we will gain nothing. And we noticed how remarkable it is that Paul offers himself, of all people, as the example. He speaks in the first person. This great apostle says, "If I do not have love, then all of my speaking and all of my spiritual experience, nothing more than a repulsive noise. And if I do not have love, then despite all of my knowledge and all of my grasp of theology and all of my work of planting churches, despite all that, I am nothing," he says. "And if I do not have love, then despite all I have given, all I have sacrificed, all I have suffered, I will gain nothing." And if that was true for the Apostle Paul, how much more is it true for me and for you? We all need to grow in love because love is essential for effective ministry. So I'm inviting you to join me in asking God that we will grow in love this year, that we will pursue this as a priority together. If you're married, ask God that this year you will grow in love for your spouse, that your love will be deepened, that your love

0: you your love for your children. I mean, you work tirelessly for them. You provide for them a home, the best education you possibly can. But you know, it's possible to do all of these things with very little love. If you're employed, ask God that you will grow in love for your colleagues. You know, it's possible to be very efficient, very effective at work, but to remain detached and actually to show very little love to the people who are around you. Think about your neighbors and your friends, some of whom will not know the Lord Jesus Christ. Ask God that you will grow in love for them. You don't want to be a noisy gong and a clanging cymbal when you speak to them. And then think about someone with whom you deeply disagree. Think now about someone with whom you might easily end up in conflict. Who is it that comes to your mind? Ask God that you will grow in love for that person. Ask Him that you will grow in love for him or for her. And then ask Christ that you will grow in love for His church. Remember that Christ loves the church. The church is the bride of Christ, and He loves her with all of her many blemishes and imperfections. Ask Him that you may grow in love for His church too. And then ask Christ that you will grow in love for a lost world. God so loved the world. Ask God to deepen your compassion for the needs of other people around you, and then to move you to take initiative and to greater endeavor. Love is the fountain of all effective ministry, and effective ministry is impossible without love. So grow in love.
1: 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We're in 1 Corinthians chapter 13. Here again is Pastor Colin.
0: Today we're coming to the second and the third reason for pursuing love here in 1 Corinthians and chapter 13. Why should we grow in love? Well, the Apostle Paul makes very clear here that love will equip us for life. Paul identifies six ways in which growing in love will change you and equip you for life. Let's look at these wonderful words beginning at verse 4. Love is patient and kind. Now, it would be very easy to misread these verses and to feel completely and utterly overwhelmed by a sense of your own failure when you get to the end of them. And the good news is that if you have felt overwhelmed by a sense of your own failure in reading these verses, it is very likely that you have not understood them correctly. Let me give you an illustration. Think with me for a moment about baking a cake. The first thing that you need to do is to get the ingredients. You need the butter and the flour and the eggs and the sugar. So you get all your ingredients out on the counter and you mix them together and then you put them into the oven. But without the ingredients, you can't bake the cake. Now, when you read these verses, it may sound like a list of ingredients. Love is patient. Love is kind. Love does not envy. It is not irritable. It does not insist on its own way. And so, you see, someone might read this and say, well, no, this is very clear. If I'm to

have love, I need to have the ingredients. I have to be patient. I have to be kind. I have to get rid of all envy. I have to stop being irritable. I have to quit insisting on my own way. But here's the problem. I don't have the ingredients. I'm not very patient. I'm not very kind. I struggle with envy. Too often I'm irritable. And in all honesty, I really like getting my own way. I don't have the ingredients. So then how can I grow in love? Well, now, thank God, these verses are not telling us what we need to have in order to grow in love. What these verses are telling us is what love will do for us. It's telling us what love will give to us. It's telling us what we will receive when we have love. So please now forget the picture of baking the cake, because that's not the right way to understand these verses. And think about a different picture. Think about a tree that is bearing beautiful fruit. And now hear these words again. Love is patient. Love is kind. Love does not envy. Love is not irritable. Love does not insist on its own way. You see, this is telling us that if you have love, you will have all of this good fruit growing in your life. If you have love and you're growing in love, you will have patience. You'll grow in kindness. The more you have love, the more you'll find that you're not envying and not irritable and not insisting on your own way. The good fruit that love brings will flourish in your life as you grow in love. Paul is telling us why it is that love is the supreme gift. Why is this the thing we should be going after? Why is it so valuable? That's what the whole chapter is about. And in these verses, he's telling us that love is of supreme value because of the marvelous fruit that it will bear in your life. So I want you to try and take the hope and encouragement that is in these wonderful verses that are before us today. Some people are going to try your patience. I mean, this is just a normal part of life. It happens to all of us. But when someone tries your patience, you're going to be tempted to be harsh in return. But what this is telling us is that if you have love, you're going to be patient. And if you have love, you're going to be kind. In other words, love will actually restrain the impulse of your flesh to respond in anger when someone hurts you. Love is going to lead you to trust God for that person's repentance. And you'll wait for it patiently, even if there isn't any sign of it on the horizon. And what are you going to do while you're waiting to see that repentance? Well, you're going to be kind. This is how God has loved us. It is His kindness that leads us to repentance. Love will produce the good fruit of patience and of kindness in you. They are the fruits of growing in love. And then there's more, because that's just the beginning. Look at what he says. Love does not envy. Now, again, try and get this settled in your mind. This is not saying, oh, if you're going to grow in love, well, you have to get rid of all envy. No, it's the other way around. It's saying, if you grow in love, you will be delivered from the destructive power of envy. And this is really good news. Because somewhere in your life, you're going to experience someone being given something that you feel should have been given to you. You'll feel that someone else was shown favor that should have been shown to you.
and that they did not deserve what they received. But what we're learning here is that when that happens, it's love that will deliver you from the self-destructive power of envy. And therefore, the more you grow in love, the more content you're going to become. Love, in other words, is God's antidote to envy. Love will release you from the self-destructive power of bearing a grudge. It will enable you to rejoice when God gives to someone else something that he did not give to you. The more you love, the more content you will be. And then the apostle goes further. He says, love does not boast. It is not arrogant. And here, of course, love is dealing with the opposite temptation. Envy focuses on what my neighbor has and I do not. Pride, of course, focuses on what I have or what I've done and my neighbor has not. Pride wants other people to see who I am and what I have done. And love is God's antidote to pride. Love does not boast. It is not arrogant. Love is going to produce the good fruit of humility in your life. The more you love, the more humble you will be. And then notice what Paul says next. Love is not rude. It does not insist on its own way. Now, it's interesting looking at different ways in which this phrase rude is translated in other versions of the Bible. The most literal translation is that love does not act unbecomingly. The old King James version of the Bible says love does not behave itself unseemly. Another way that we might say that is love does not behave inappropriately. Now, one writer catches the meaning of this very important phrase well when he says that love considers the fitness and the propriety of things. It is careful of what would touch painful feelings. It is attentive to the courtesies of life. Now, the point here is that it's very easy to get so taken up with yourself and your own world and what you're trying to get across in what you're saying or whatever, that you speak in a way that is insensitive and that causes hurt or offense to another person. You didn't intend to do that. It's just that you didn't think. You were so taken up with yourself that you didn't think about how your words would actually affect another person, how your words would land on them. Now, this verse is telling us that love is God's antidote to putting your foot in it. You know, we all know the person who's like a bull in a china shop. And no one wants to be like that person, unaware of him or herself, unaware of his or her own impact on other people. And what we're learning here, and it's very important, is that love will equip you to be able to discern how to come across, what to say, how to say it, and when to say it. Another way that we might say this today is, love will help you to grow in emotional intelligence. It will equip you for sustaining healthy relationships. That's what's being meant by this remarkable phrase and this statement of the Apostle Paul. Growing in love will enable you to behave and to speak appropriately. You'll learn tact. You'll have greater self-awareness.
And the reason that you'll grow in these things is that you are more

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1: 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Colin, what is the one thing you'd like readers to take away from this book?
0: Well, it would be very practical, because every Christian knows what it is to go through dark times when we feel discouraged, we're down, we don't know how to move forward. And when these times come in your life, you need to know how to handle your own soul, how to encourage and strengthen yourself. David, of course, speaks about this. He knew what this was like. In Psalm 42, he speaks to himself. He says, "Why are you cast down, O my soul? Why are you in turmoil within me?" And then he says, "Hope in God." So I hope what people will take away from this is that they'll be helped and encouraged in being able to speak to their own soul in the way that David did in Psalm 42, and to find hope in God, because there is hope in God for every circumstance of life, and it comes to us in and through the Lord Jesus Christ.
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5: 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So yes, I'm giving God the glory. 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
1: America turns 250 years old this weekend, and while the fireworks light up the sky and US flags wave in the summer breeze, millions of Americans are quietly asking the same haunting question: will our country survive? The same question could be asked throughout the UK, Ireland, and Europe. The threats are real, the problems run deep, and no election, no legislation, no political leader holds the ultimate answer. But there is an answer, and it's older than any country. Today on Insight for Living, Chuck Swindoll opens the Bible to reveal God's survival guide for a nation in crisis. Chuck's titled his message, How to Help Our Nation Survive.
2: Survival. This is a sermon about survival. How to help your nation survive. How to help yourself as the people of this nation survive. This will not be lengthy nor complicated, but rather a relevant call from God to all of us to play our part in the survival program that He has arranged for a nation. The basis of these words is found in 2 Chronicles chapter 7 over in the Old Testament. I realize that the nation in question is not America, but an ancient nation, the nation of Israel, and that the man involved in this monologue with God is not a president, but a young, perhaps fearful king named Solomon. And the event is not a holiday, but rather, in every sense of the word, it is a holy day. Actually, it is a day of dedication, and technically not just a day, but a season of dedication, because something very important has just been accomplished. God's house has been built. He never had a permanent residence before. He had always lived in a tent. That is, if we could say, the Shekinah of God is where he lives. He had always lived in a tent that was folded up and carried on men's shoulders from one region to another. His white shining light had always blazed into this altar room within the tent that had been built. But now he was to dwell in a house not extravagantly furnished, but expensively furnished. Smell of cedar was still in the rooms. You could see the gold untarnished by the weather. The stones did not bear any of the appearance of age. Along with the house had been completed the place where Solomon lived, called the palace. Beautiful, but not nearly as beautiful as the house of God. And suddenly, in the middle of the night, God visited his man. Not for all the public to hear, and for all Solomon would know the rest of his life, it would never be known by anyone. But God the Holy Spirit chose to preserve and etch on the record of his permanent word of truth the monologue, not dialogue, Solomon's quiet. He is completely silent. And into his room comes Jehovah God to visit, to talk into the night. What prompted an encounter such as this? Well, there had been sacrifices. Chapter 7, verses 4 and 5, a lot of sacrifices. The people had offered sacrifice. The king himself had offered 22,000 oxen and 120,000 sheep. The altar was already smeared with blood, and it would stay smeared with blood. That's why it was there. And this had come before God as a sweet-smelling aroma. It pleased him because through the blood, men contacted God. He arranged it that way. And then there had been music, verse 6. The priests stood at their posts, and the Levites with the instruments of music to the Lord, which King David had made for giving praise to the Lord. And this again had brought God praise and pleasure. It had been a time of feasting for days. And on top of that, there had been special offerings, verse 7. So much fat from the peace offerings and on that bronze altar that it was not able to contain the full amount of offering of meat and of grain and of the fat. The place was overflowing with the signs and the sounds of sacrifice and praise and music and fire. Solomon's heart must have pounded in his chest when he went to bed that night. What a time of feasting. What a great thing to have it finished. And the people left, verse 8, with a happy heart. A very great assembly had gathered. Verse 9, they had observed for these days and for these feast days. And finally, verse 10, they had, with a happy heart of rejoicing, gone to their own places, living in the memory of that time of feasting. Solomon's all alone. And God came, verse 11, after this place had been finished successfully and all that had been planned was done, then, verse 12, the Lord appeared to Solomon at night. No one was around, no more music, no audience, no one to applaud the presence of God. That's over, just God and his man. The Lord appeared to him at night and said, I have heard your prayer. Now, I know we're sitting in places far removed from a bedroom, but imagine yourself resting on a couch or on an easy chair or in bed in the middle of the night. And in an unexpected way, there comes the visiting of God into your room and you hear his voice. And God says to you, as he did to Solomon, I heard what you prayed and I have chosen this place. I like it. I'm pleased with it. I fit here. My glory is displayed in the house that's been built. I choose it as my residence. What was its purpose? I've chosen this place for myself. It's a house of sacrifice. There will be sacrifices of praise. There will be sacrifices of animals of all shapes and sizes. There will be the sacrifice of offerings. There will be the sacrifice of prayer. I've chosen it for myself. It pleases me. And if you will allow me a little bit of imagination, between the 12th and the 13th verses, I believe God could have said, by way of implication, but Solomon, I have ways of testing my people. Hard days will come. Not all the future will be like your past week or two or three. My nation will come up against the horrors of war and the weakness of depravity. And Solomon, I will see them under the test of their times. And I will want those sacrifices to continue. I will want to have the offerings flowing out of this place, just as you have done in dedication. I want it to continue in consecration. I want that, Solomon. I expect that, Solomon. And here is the test, verse 13. The test for my people. If I shut up the heavens so that there is no rain, if I command the locusts to devour the land, if I send pestilence among my people, that's the test, Solomon. Verse 14. These same people who suffer under the test of their times, these people who are called by my name, I will expect of them, Solomon, in order to survive, I will expect four things. First, that they humble themselves. And second, that they pray. And third, that they seek my face. Ever sought one's face in the fog? Looking longingly, waiting fervently. Look for a face in a crowd or at a large terminal, a large airport terminal for someone who said they would meet you. Ever tried to find someone in that setting? You've sought their face. Solomon, I will expect my people to humble themselves and to pray and to wait for me to work. And to give credence to all of those actions, I expect them to turn from their ways of wickedness. Even though they are Israelites, and even though you are their king, and even though their history is rich, rich with heritage, I expect them at that moment to turn from their wicked ways. I want to see an attitude of a servant, a spirit of dependence, a willingness to wait, a response of obedience. And I, in return, Solomon, I will hear the prayer. I will forgive their sin. I'll heal the land. Observe, by the way, the close connection between a disobedient people and a diseased nation. Don't miss that. The pestilence comes not because God is cruel and standing over man, seeing how much he can squirm under the pain. The pestilence comes by implication because they have turned from their ways with God and gone their own wicked ways. Pestilence has come, and he who rules the insect world says, I can bring it upon you. He who causes the rivers to flow says, I can dry them up by stopping the rain. Then, Solomon, I will wait for the prayer of my people. Then I will look for the right attitude. J. Barton Payne, while associate professor of Hebrew at Wheaton College, wrote these words, "This great passage expresses, as does no other in Scripture, God's requirement for national blessing, whether in Solomon's land, in Ezra's, or in our own." I believe that. I am fully aware that this passage originally was given to a Jewish king who ruled over a Jewish people halfway around the world. In specifics, there is hardly a comparison with America. But in principle, there is a rather close association. I'm also well aware that the 104 people who finally made it to Jamestown and established our first colony were not all flaming evangelists. Nor did they give birth to those who loved Jesus Christ preeminently. And all the judges and all the courtrooms and all the people of authority that formed those 13 colonies were all men and women of God. I know that. You know that. Furthermore, I'm not so foolish as to believe that all of our American roots have been nourished by purity. In or out of war, decisions made in the Oval Office are made in a or those made in a city council. I am completely aware that we are shot through with depravity. Always will be. But it is true, we are a people uniquely, uniquely blessed of God. Talk to anyone who has recently returned from a trip anywhere else and listen. We even had a most unique origin. Christopher Columbus, in an unusual book, his book of prophecies, includes these words. It was the Lord who put into my mind, I could feel his hand upon me, the fact that it would be possible to sail from here to the Indies. No one should fear to undertake any task in the name of our Savior if it is just and if the intention is purely for his holy service. The working out of all things has been assigned to each person by our Lord, but it all happens according to his sovereign will. Oh, what a gracious Lord, who desires that people should perform for him those things for which he holds himself responsible, day and night, moment by moment, everyone should express their most devoted gratitude to him. Christopher Columbus. Before there was ever a dream of America, strangely, uniquely set aside as a continent, land, rivers, lakes, mountains, bounty, blessing. How far we have drifted. Well, what is the answer then? Some would say, elect a Christian president. Reminds me of Dwight Eisenhower's words, never let yourself be persuaded that any one great man, any one leader, is necessary to the salvation of America. When America consists of one leader and 158 million followers, it will no longer be America. Back in the 17th century, the same tension went on between a man named Increase Mather and another named Solomon Stoddard. Stoddard confronted Mather with a concern. Mather, you see, firmly believed this very conviction that it doesn't take just a president, but it takes a people, though small in number, to pull it off. Stoddard confronted him.

the 17th century New England, only a fraction of our population is Christian. Mather retorted, nonetheless, that fraction is sufficient to stand for the entire land and redeem the whole. Good word. You and I are not many in number, but we are who we are. And we are like little grains of salt, sprinkled and planted here and there, little rays of light set upon a hill, strategically by our sovereign God who has not yet lost control of this earth. And he says to those with salt, bite into that society. And those with the light, shine it. Flood that area. And somehow in his magnificent plan, he is pleased to use the salt and the light of a 17th century body of believers to assuage, to soften the blows of a godless society. Look again at the verse. My people call by my name, humbled yourselves. I call that the unconditional surrender of my will to God's. It's not salvation. This is people already called by his name. These are people who have already taken the gift of eternal life, embraced Jesus Christ by faith, but now said in their own soul, said to themselves, I turn my will to God's. I take his word as my rooftop. I take his principles as my precepts for business, profession, practice, life, and death. I surrender unconditionally myself to him. I pray. I wait for him to work. I also do it without hypocrisy. I turn from my wicked ways. No, I cannot clean up my society. I can clean up my life by the power of God. Full-time job. Humble myself, pray, seek his face, and turn from my wicked ways. Then I'll hear and I'll heal. This is not someone else's job. It won't be accomplished in the marble-walled rooms on Capitol Hill. It is not something limited to judges in the chambers or to voting booths or to city council meetings or to mass gatherings on Sunday mornings or pep rallies. It is something that fits the chamber of the heart and fits there best. I save you from the statistics. You know them, many of you, better than I. But just watch the decline of our country. You're seeing it crumble. God is not panicked. God says to us in the night hours, go back to my book. Turn yourself to me. Pray. Wait for me to work, and I will hear and I will heal. You just turn from your wicked ways. We spent this past week up at Forest Home, a Christian conference ground about an hour or so from here. Most of us had a grand time. There were a few broken hearts. I met one the last day. I was preoccupied those hours with getting four cars full of luggage into three. That was one of my concerns. We had taken friends from out of state, and so we had all of that to put together. I had this facing me today. I appreciate Paul's words, there is always the care of the churches, and that never seems to leave. So that was on my mind. I was seized with fear that we might have nothing more than testimony time on Sunday morning if I didn't get my act together, and I couldn't seem to get it clear as to what God wanted me to say. And then I came across a troubled woman, didn't know her, had hardly seen her through the week. And she says to me as we bumped up against one another in the last few hours, would you pray for me? I said, a bit preoccupied, well, yes. What exactly would you like me to pray for? She said, oh, my survival, my survival. Suddenly, luggage and packing seemed terribly unimportant. A sermon did not
seem a high priority. Survival is at stake, and everything else bowed to that need. So it is in our nation. What is high priority to you? May I interrupt and ask you to pray for our survival? Let's do that now. Oh, our Father, we are masters at passing responsibility to someone else. Someone else who's paid to do it. Someone else who has the responsibility. Some hard-charging, high-powered, well-paid decision-maker. Some professional. While we gag in our days of decadence, how could we think of someone else more responsible than we ourselves? Giving birth to children is a frightening thought. Parading them in front of our newsstands is a desperate, desperate experience. Having them read our filthy literature and watch our dirty films and be counseled by fools and led astray by cults and exposed to the godless. Oh, our God, we are in desperate times. Integrity is a forgotten word in business. Even our government has pockets of pollution that we continue to discover. You are the only source of true purity. You are the only hope of our future. Forgive us of our smug complacency. For once we find ourselves well-fed, who really could care less?

0: about the hungry. And once we are comfortably in the rain, in from the rain, who could care about the shelter of another? Begin by humbling us, our Father, giving us hearts of compassion, though we are securely well fixed financially, giving us a heart for those that do not have sufficient to survive. Open our ears to the cry of the hurting. May physicians practice a compassionate medical practice. May attorneys see and feel the hurt and the need of their clients above and beyond what they get out of it. May teachers teach for the sheer joy of stretching minds and developing a curious heart for the world that you have given us to enjoy. And may we preachers preach the truth. Lord God, somehow, in some way, cause these words to fall on some soul who has just about sold out to the enemy in a time of midlife crisis or in the weariness brought on by a recent retirement. Father, purify us as a people. Do a deep, soul-searching work within our hearts and then within our homes, and then cause the salt and light to infect and impact others with truth. Not so we will feel better, but so we will survive. We ask this in the strong name of Christ. And all God's people said, Amen.
1: Could today's topic be any timelier than this one? On America's 250th birthday, Chuck Swindoll has reminded us that the survival of a nation doesn't hinge on a political platform, it hinges on the posture of God's people. Our mandate is clear. We must humble ourselves, pray, seek God's face, and turn from our wicked ways. Four simple steps and a promise straight from the throne of God. 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

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I'm John Pantry. 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
8: Listen, Jesus is the stabilizer in our life. That no matter what's going on around us, He doesn't change. And if I can lock into Him, which I can by faith, if we lock into Him and we begin to see things as He sees them, we begin to view ourselves as He views us, we begin to recognize that He's the giver of life. In other words, when we see things from God's point of view, then we start getting free. And until we do, we're not free.
9: Does it feel as though you're in the grip of something destructive? If you've been wondering if there's a way to be free, stay with us for In Touch, the teaching ministry of Dr. Charles Stanley. Today's program reminds us that believers who root themselves in God's truth are able to live in real freedom.
8: That's very clear in the scripture why Jesus came. He tells us there are three reasons primarily why He came. Number one, He says He came to seek and to save that which is lost. Came into the world giving His life on the cross and paying our sin debt in full in order that you and I might be saved and be the children of God. A second reason He came, the scripture says, that you and I might have life and have it abundantly. That is not just enough for us to be saved. And I meet people all the time who say, well, I'm saved as if that's the end of the Christian life. It's not. But He came that we might have life more abundantly. And that is life that's full, fulfilling, where we discover the will of God. We discover the ways of God. We discover God in a very personal, intimate way and realize that He is intimately involved in every single aspect of our life. And so when they said to Him, for example, on one occasion, help us to understand. Jesus was never in too big a hurry to give them understanding. He came that we might be saved. He came to reveal Himself as the Savior. But He also came, as He said, to give us abundant life. And He says, I came that you might have life and have it more abundantly, the very best life. And then He said He came for another reason, to set the captives free. So the point that I want us to deal with in this message is that whole idea of setting the captives free. And if I should ask

you today. How many of you feel like that you are captive? Probably most people say, well, I'm not captive. I have financial freedom. I have freedom on my job with my family and so forth. You can name all the things that you feel free about. But are you spiritually free? You see, you're not really free until you are spiritually free. Are you really and truly free? Or are you really in captivity to something that you never even thought about captivating you and controlling you? Jesus said, I came to set the captives free. And the truth is, all of us, every single one of us has been captive to some area of our life, which we'll talk about in a few moments. So I want you to listen carefully, because you may be suffering in an area of your life you do not even realize what it is, what the cause is, why you don't feel free, why you don't have His peace and His joy and all the things that we talk about in the Christian life. So as I think about what Jesus said and how He said it, I think about, what does it take to be really free? And why are some people not free? What is it about them that makes them not free? But the question I want to answer is, are you free? And if not, how are you free? And someone came forward and said, I am captive for certain, and I need to be free. Would you pray that God will set me free? And naturally, I would. So what are the things that captivate us? What are the things that cause us to live in captivity all of our life? One of those things, for example, is error that we've been taught. There are many people, for example, who do not believe that Jesus is the only way of salvation. And so they're always looking for this and looking for that and looking for the other and trying to figure out what is the best way to go. You know what they are captive to? The confusion of error that they've heard somebody teach or imply. And then the feeling that you never can please God. And there are people who say, you know what, I just can't please God. I've repented and I've done this and I've been baptized twice. I've joined three different denominations and I've tried to tithe and I don't know how to please God. That's because you don't know who He is. He doesn't want you to run around trying to please Him. He wants you to let Him be in you what He desires to be in you. Not making some big deal out of, oh, I got to please God. You'll live in captivity till you're willing to lay that down, and God sets you free of it. Then, one of the worst is unforgiveness. That is total captivity. When you cannot forgive someone else for what they've done to you, that is a form of captivity that'll drive, listen, it'll drive you and impact you in every single area of your life. You can't have an unforgiving spirit and harbor that. Because you see, you say, well, I have this unforgiving spirit. No, this unforgiving spirit has you. And you must be willing to deal with it, and you can deal with it, and you can be set free no matter who you are. You see, these are the things that we don't see oftentimes in people. Each one of these emotions that we're talking about, and the whole idea of feeling insecure. If I should ask you, how many of you feel very secure today? I wonder how many people could say, yes, I do. What's the basis of your security? Your money? No. Your relationships? No. Where you came from? No. Your family? No. What's the basis of your security? The truth is, none of us has any security apart from Jesus Christ. None of us. Because we can't control life. And everything is in a state of change. And listen, Jesus is the stabilizer in our life. That no matter what's going on around us, He doesn't change. And if I can lock into Him, which I can by faith, we lock into Him and we begin to see things as He sees them. We begin to view ourselves as He views us. We begin to recognize that He's the giver of life. In other words, when we see things from God's point of view, then we start getting free. And until we do, we're not free. And one of the tragedies is, for example, you've got a godly woman here who loves the Lord and wants to teach her children what's right, and she does what's right, and she's faithful and loyal and devoted, and you got a husband who wants to live it up, and he wants to be gone here and there and do this and his friends and so forth, and so you have this conflict. This conflict's always going on, and they're going to just cause one heartache and one burden, and I see this in families and see children growing up, and I think sometimes, God, those kids don't have a chance. If you don't get them early, God, they don't have a chance because of the examples of their parents.
And yet those parents would say, well, I'm free to do what I choose. Let me tell you something. Nobody is ultimately free to do what they choose. We are influenced and affected by either that which is righteous and good and godly, or that which is sinful and wicked and unholy. Then, let's think about this for a moment. Any one of these emotions or these attitudes has its effect on us. First of all, some of them would certainly affect your personal testimony. You use profanity, smoke, drink, run around. It's going to affect your personal testimony, for one thing. Secondly, it's going to hinder your spiritual growth. As long as you allow something that you know is not right and ungodly in your life, you know it's there, and you say, one of these days I'm going to deal with it, it's hindering you already. You become a slave to it. God doesn't want habits in our life that hinder us, hinder our testimony, and hinder His use of us. For example, as long as you have any of those attitudes in your life and you're not willing to deal with them, they're going to hinder you in some way or the other. It's going to hinder God's use of you. You can't have an unforgiving spirit and be very effective for the Lord. You can't be selfish and greedy and holding on and be used of God in a profitable way whatsoever. You see, none of these things fit who we are. When you trust that Jesus Christ is your Savior, I want to show you in a few moments what He did for you. So they don't fit. If they don't fit, then I'm responsible for dealing with them. So let's think about that for a moment. These things being true, what is the truth that sets us free? Because if you don't answer this question, we're wasting our time. What's the truth that sets us free? Well, watch this carefully. First of all, the truth about our salvation, that you and I trust in Jesus Christ as our Savior for the forgiveness of our sins, based on one thing, His death at Calvary, which atoned for all of our sins, past, present, future. Therefore, I'm not going to be lost after I'm saved. That is, all of my freedom is based on a personal relationship with Him. Listen, He is the freedom maker. He is the one who sets the slaves free. Not only does He provide salvation, but He says the Holy Spirit came into your life and my life to do what? To seal us forever as a child of God, to live within us, to give us direction for our life, to convict us of our sins, and to guide us and lead us to show us His will for our life. So look what we have. We have this wonderful relationship with the Lord and the presence.

And it also is built upon, listen, by the presence of the power of the Holy Spirit within me. That is the beginning of all true freedom. And the second one is this. That is the truth about our position. Because you hear what I just said all the time. What is your position now that you've trusted Christ as your Savior? We talk about our position scripturally. Beforehand, you were enemies of God. Now the scripture says you're children of God. Before, you were aliens, not only separated, but you were distant from God out there. Now the scripture says you were joint heirs with Christ of all that God has. Before, you rejected Him. Listen, now He accepts you. You're no longer rejected, but you're accepted. Once you were guilty, you were guilty, but now you are forgiven, forgiven child of God. Once you walked in darkness, not knowing what was going on, now you walk in the living light of the Son of God. Once you were dead in trespasses and sins, and now you are spiritually alive. All of those things God has done in your life and does do in our life when we come to Him as our Savior. And He begins to work in our life, setting us free of everything and anything. Listen, it's the will of God to set you free of anything and everything that hinders His will and purpose and plan for your life. He's willing to dig as deep into your life and deal with things back there that have been there since you were a kid. He wants everything out of our life that hinders His awesome will and purpose and plan for life. And think about it, this is our position. We are children of God for whom God has a will and a purpose and a plan. That's who He is. And if I'm going to be set free, I've got to understand that not only am I saved, but this is my genuine, spiritual, godly, divine position, the things we just mentioned. So likewise, what are my possessions? Now that I'm a child of God, I do possess some things, and so do you. For example, and I want to turn to this passage. This is one you may not know. But in 2 Peter, listen to what he says, and oftentimes people will read right over this verse. But he says, for example, in verse 3, chapter 1, seeing that His divine power has granted to us everything pertaining to life and godliness through the true knowledge of Him, that's Jesus, who called us by His own glory and excellence. Listen to that. This is an awesome promise. You don't let this one get by you. Seeing that His divine power, He did it, has granted to you, not going to, granted to you everything pertaining to life and godliness through the true knowledge of Him who called us by His own glory and excellence. Now listen, for by these He has granted to us His precious and magnificent promises, so that by them you may become partakers of the divine nature, having escaped the corruption that's in the world by lust. Look at that. This is the reason you and I can be free. We trust Jesus Christ as our personal Savior. We have a different position, different possessions in life. And He says, one of the things He's given us His nature. We have the privilege and the power to live godly in Christ Jesus because we have the nature of God within us. And if you'll notice, He also says He's provided everything we need to live a godly life. If I want to be free, it starts with Jesus. If I want to be a free person, then I must begin to claim what is mine. Claim who we are in Christ and claim what we have in Christ and walk in the ways that He would walk. Because He says, I've provided all of that for you. His divine nature, His eternal life, His access to the throne. And you know this passage in Hebrews chapter 4, but I want to read it again here. Listen to what He says. We don't have a high priest who can't sympathize with us, which means we have one who does, that's Jesus, who's been tempted and tried in all things as we are, yet without sin. Therefore, let us draw near with confidence to the throne of grace so that we may receive mercy and find grace to help in time of need. Listen, do you see what you have? You have not only God in heaven as your master and sovereign ruler, but you have Jesus on the inside of you in the presence of the Holy Spirit with all the possessions that we're talking about. And that's who you are. You have access to freedom in every single solitary area of your life if you choose to claim it. And so I look at that. I think, okay, God, how am I going to be free? First of all, I must choose.

I must choose to be free of whatever is in my life that shouldn't be there. Secondly, I become free when I face any and every circumstance of life, listen, based on what? Who I am according to Jesus. What I have according to Jesus. What my position is according to Jesus. In other words, then what happens? I'm going to be free. God, this doesn't fit who I am. Here's what you said. You said your divine power is within me. The Spirit of God would set me free. And I'm claiming that by faith in the name of Jesus Christ, God will set us free. But the tragedy is if you don't know that you have captivity in your life, if you don't know that there are things in your life or you have not been willing to acknowledge it, you're going to live in captivity. Listen, on a level that's way down here when He wants you to live way up there. And as we said, it's a choice you make. It's a choice we make based on the truth. So all that I've said to you is simply the truth. It's about who He is, what He's done in your life and what He's done in my life, what He will do, what He promised to do. And He said, trust me. He says the truth will set you free. But you got to know you need to be free, you want to be free, you're willing to believe that you can be free, and you trust Him. You say, are you meaning to tell me that all this sermon's all about trusting and obeying God? Do you think God would make it complex? Since God plays no favorites, any person who can read these passages of Scripture, you can be free. And the question is, do you want to be free? Is there something in your life that you'd have to consider? Well, you know what? The truth is at this point in my life, and I've heard this, well, at this time in my life, now don't give me that stuff. At this time in my life, no, this is the time to be free. Listen to me carefully because I love you. I want to drill it in. If I could just cut a hole up here, drop it in your head and seal it up and let it work into your whole life, I would. Because I know what freedom's like and I know what captivity is like. And I know that whoever you are, wherever you are, whatever's going on, some of you would say, that's what I want. I want freedom. You can have it. It starts with Jesus and the work of the Holy Spirit in your life. You desiring freedom, accepting His promise of freedom, claiming that freedom, trusting Him to be in you everything you need Him to be and to do for you everything you need Him to do for you. Let me just say this. When you are free, there's a feeling that you cannot describe. You cannot describe it adequately because what happens? The weight's gone. The guilt's gone. All that junky stuff that you thought was important in your life, that's all gone. Now what's important is this, just pleasing Him and loving Him. Not pleasing Him because of what's going to happen, but pleasing Him because I want to and because you want to. It's a freedom that only comes in the person of Jesus Christ. So think about all the people who've never trusted Christ as their Savior. They're living in captivity. It is not my responsibility, yours, to walk up to somebody and say, you're a slave.

but not why. And my message is simply this. You don't have to keep living the way you're living. It's a choice you make. And God's made it so simple you stumble all over it. Receiving Him as your personal Savior. Trusting Him to be everything you need because He promises it. Trusting Him to work this out in your life because only He can do it. And watch Him work. Trust the Lord and watch Him work. He'll set you free. Father, how grateful we are that You made it simple and clear, that any one of us could understand, Lord, what You want to do in our lives, what You're willing to do, and all the provision You've made to make us Your liberated children. I pray this message will stick, God. Some portion of it will grab the life of every single person who watches or listens. You want us to be free because You died that we might be free. And I pray that as people listen and look at themselves, they'll be honest to say, oh God, I haven't been free. Oh God, I'm captive. I want to be free.

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2: One of the most important lessons that you and I can learn as a Christian is learning how to listen to God. Now, most of the emphasis that you and I hear about, we talk about prayer, we talk about how we talk to God and our faith and what we should say and what we should not say and the things we ought to pray about. But if you'll think about it, would not God be just as interested in, if not more so, interested in what He is able to say as well as what He's able to hear? That is, sometimes God wants to speak. Not just listen to what I have to say, but God wants to speak. And you see, in a real conversation, there has to be give and take, listening as well as speaking. Learning to talk to Him is rather simple. Learning to listen to Him may not be quite so simple. In any kind of a conversation, if you're going to develop any kind of relationship with anybody, you've got to be able to listen as well as to speak. Most of us probably do a whole lot better talking than we do listening. But learning to listen is a vital part of the Christian life. 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
1: The choice for the church in every age will always be, will our identity be shaped by scripture or by culture, by the biblical story or the cultural story? And I think that is a heart-searching question that we have to ask ourselves again and again and again. What story, what grand narrative are we being shaped by? Whose image are we being made into?
0: Today on Back to Basics, Pastor Char Broderson continues his study in the book of 1 Corinthians. Join us as Pastor Char begins his teaching on 1 Corinthians chapter 12, verses 1 through 3, in a message titled, Spirit-Filled Jesus, Spirit-Filled Christians. Now, here's Char Broderson.
1: Well, we are teaching through the book of 1 Corinthians, this theme of everyday discipleship. And last week we began a mini-series within this series, and we're calling it The Church and the Spirit. Now, I think it's really good to be reminded each time that we gather to hear teachings out of 1 Corinthians, just something about the background of this letter. And I'll begin by saying this is a letter written by Paul to a local church that lived in the midst of the Roman Empire. And so already we can understand that this is not a whole lot different than this local church. There are ways in which this church in Corinth, evidences of God's spirit, of God's life, of his presence at work in them, transformation, sanctification, ways in which Jesus was being put on display through their lives. And yet there were also clear indications of the deep roots that sin and their formal lifestyle still had in their lives and now being manifested in the church. So it had been reported to Paul by Chloe's household that all this stuff is going on, that there are sexual issues, that there are spiritual, social issues going on in the church. And I know sometimes reading Paul's letters, it feels like Paul just has issue after issue after issue. But the key issue that Paul really is getting at again and again and again is that the Corinthians had failed to recognize the real life implications of Jesus Christ and him crucified, of understanding the type of king that Jesus was and Jesus is. He's not like Caesar. They had failed to understand the real life implications of God's kingdom being at work among them. It's not like the Roman Empire. It is vastly different. And so Paul writes to them to bring them back into alignment with the way of Jesus and the way of the kingdom of God. Now, we don't have the same issues that Corinth had, but we have issues. Absolutely, we have issues. And that's true of this church, and that's true also of the church globally, nationally. And I think Leslie Newbegin, he has just such wise insight when he says this: the choice for the church in every age will always be, will our identity be shaped by scripture or by culture, by the biblical story or the cultural story? And I think that is a heart-searching question that we have to ask ourselves again and again and again. What story, what grand narrative are we being shaped by? Whose image are we being made into? Now, in chapter 11, verse 2, Paul turned his attention to the worship gatherings of the Corinthian church, and he's going to address how these gatherings are to work all the way through chapter 14. But in chapter 12, this is an exposition of the work of the Spirit in the life of the church. And Paul summarizes an astonishing variety of manifestations of the Spirit and of his work in the life of the church. Now, the common teaching is that Paul is teaching about spiritual gifts, which are supernatural endowments of the Holy Spirit given to believers at or after conversion to fulfill the mission of the church. But really, that's kind of a narrow view of what's going on here. It doesn't really come close to the rich diversity of the Spirit's work that Paul begins to unpack. That could be through lifelong abilities, newly given abilities. Like, you know, it's not like, well, the Spirit gave you a gift and then that's it till kingdom come. Like, we should always be open and expectant to how the Spirit of God wants to work and what new things he wants to do in our lives. So these could be lifelong abilities, newly given abilities, or momentary manifestations. I'm really excited in the next couple of weeks to talk about this, but Paul specifically in chapter 12 is focusing on the way that the Spirit actually might interrupt our gathering and might have these explosive ways in which he manifests himself and his presence in the midst of God's people. Now, the common translation of verse 1 is that Paul is talking about spiritual gifts or gifts of the Spirit. But this is actually misleading because the word gifts is not in the original Greek of this verse. Paul speaks instead of spirituals, which is a focus on the things of the Spirit. And so I'd like you just to kind of suspend your judgments for a moment and hear this. 1 Corinthians 12, though we've been taught that it's just about spiritual gifts, is actually really about how the Spirit moves forward the mission of Jesus through the followers of Jesus. How God has gifted his church in many different ways, many different abilities, how God is present in his church to pour his life and love into us that we might grow into what God has purchased us to be, but then we might overflow out into the world the great love and goodness of God. You see how the Spirit moves forward then the mission of Jesus through the followers of Jesus. You'll notice, though, that Paul mentions that as he just even begins to talk about spirituals or things of the Spirit, there's a lot of confusion around it. Confusion around what the Spirit might prompt someone to speak out. Well, the confusion is because the Corinthians, as Paul mentions, have brought their own pagan backgrounds of worship into the Christian worship gathering. Now, Paul wants them to understand that the work of the Spirit and the purpose of the Spirit, though there might be parts of the worship gathering that might be similar to the pagan worship that they came out of, that the

person, work, and purposes of the Spirit are vastly different. The purpose and work of the Spirit is love, which Paul will unpack in chapter 13. Love from God pouring through us into the lives of others. And as I said, then out into the life of the world. But we'll talk more about that in the weeks to come. Now, there was a lot of confusion surrounding the work of the Spirit. And I mean, couldn't we all raise our hands and be like, ditto. Yeah, that's me. Like, that's many of the churches I've been in. That's my whole Christian life. I am confused about the person and work of the Holy Spirit. Well, I think Eugene Peterson's interpretation from the Message was really clear. I'm seeing Paul's point here, so I just want to read it quickly. He says, what I want to talk about now is the various ways God's Spirit gets worked into our lives. This is complex and often misunderstood. Can I get an amen? Amen. But I want you to be informed and knowledgeable. Remember how, when you didn't know God, you were led from one phony God to another, never knowing what you were doing, just doing it because everybody else did it? Well, it's different in this life. God wants to use our intelligence to seek to understand as well as we can. For instance, by using your head, you know perfectly well that the Spirit of God would never prompt anyone to say, Jesus be damned. Nor would anyone be inclined to say, Jesus is master. Jesus is Lord and King without the insight of the Holy Spirit. So listen to what Peterson, the way that he interprets and paraphrases this. Corinthians, I want you to know that life in the Spirit, the work of the Spirit in our lives is all about Jesus being King. It's all about him being master and Lord. So with all the confusion in Corinth and the double confusion in our own lives and our own experiences about the Spirit, I think a really great place to start in clearing up confusion about the Spirit is in the life of Jesus. Before we get into the rest of 1 Corinthians 12, I want to talk to you about Spirit-filled Jesus. Now, I imagine maybe that phrase is unfamiliar to you. You don't hear that often. Oh, Spirit-filled Jesus. No, we hear Jesus Christ, the Son of God, Savior. We hear, you know, Jesus, the teacher. We hear many different kind of titles, you know, or associations connected with Jesus. But Spirit-filled Jesus. In John's Gospel, chapter 3, verse 34, John, the baptizer, is speaking about how Jesus is now on the scene and it's time for him to pass the torch to Jesus. Remember, this is that famous passage. He must increase, I must decrease. And in the culmination of this passage, John is talking about Jesus and he makes this incredible statement. He says, for the one who God has sent speaks the word of God. And listen, for God gives him the Spirit without limit. In other words, Jesus was Spirit-filled without limit, without borders. And we need to understand that this is unprecedented in the biblical story. Never before have we heard of this. We've heard of the Spirit of God rushing upon and clothing Gideon or rushing upon Saul. We've heard about David being anointed with the Holy Spirit. We've even heard about double portions of Elijah's spirit and power. But all of that pales in comparison to what we are being told here by John the Baptizer, that this is the one who will possess the Spirit without any measure or limit. The Spirit of God will be on the scene like never before in the history of the world. And as you read through the Gospels, you see that's exactly what happens. The Holy Spirit is all over the life of Jesus. And this is quite incredible because at this point in the history of Israel, there has been 400 years of silence.
That means

no prophet and no prophecy. That means no miracles, no divine revelation, no fillings of the Spirit, at least that we know of. Silence. And then it is as if the pages of the gospel open up and there is this explosion of the Spirit, similar to what we see in the creation account. The Spirit of the living God hovering over the face of the waters, ready to act and work and move. So first we have, in the story of Jesus, Mary, who is a young virgin from Nazareth, and she is told by the angel Gabriel that she's going to give birth to God's anointed Savior. And when she asks how that could possibly be because she's a virgin, the angel replies, the Holy Spirit. Whoa, 400 years, we haven't heard about this. The Holy Spirit will come upon you and the power of the Most High will overshadow you. Therefore, the child to be born will be called Holy, the Son of God. And then one of my favorite sections in all of the Gospels, Jesus walks into his hometown. It's a Saturday. Walks into the synagogue and he's handed the scroll of Isaiah. Like, oh, wow, what's going to happen here? He finds a place where it's written. And he says this, the Spirit of the Lord is upon me because he has anointed me to proclaim good news to the poor. He has sent me to proclaim liberty to the captives and the recovering of sight to the blind, to set at liberty those who are oppressed, to proclaim that this is the year of the Lord's favor, the time that everyone has waited for. And he rolled up the scroll and gave it back to the attendant and sat down. And everyone is looking at him, it says. And he began to say to them, today, this scripture has been fulfilled in your hearing. Wow. This is it. The time like no other. The Spirit of God is present and on the move in the person of Jesus Christ. We're also told that Jesus rejoiced greatly in the Holy Spirit, filled with the joy of the Spirit, that he performed his ministry in the power of the Spirit, performed his ministry in the power of the Spirit. What is that ministry? Feeding and filling, healing and comforting, restoring all that sin has broken and ravaged. We're told by the writer of Hebrews that Jesus offered himself to God in his sacrificial death by the Spirit. And finally, Paul in Romans 8 and Peter in his epistle tells us that Jesus was resurrected to life by the Spirit of God. Now, I don't want us to miss what the New Testament is trying to tell us. And that is that Jesus's life is the Spirit-filled life par excellence. So here it is. If you want to know what the Spirit of God looks like, what the Spirit of God does in the life of a person, look at Jesus. He is the Spirit-filled human. Spirit-filled human. I think sometimes we dismiss Jesus, and maybe even me just saying that Jesus is a Spirit-filled human kind of gives some of you like a little jolt, and you're like, whoa, wait, okay, are we getting into some heresy here? So in talking about Jesus, I think what we often do is we give Jesus kind of this excuse. Oh, Jesus does all this. Jesus is tempted, but, you know, without sin, and he can do all these miraculous things, and he can give his life, he can turn the other cheek, he can do it all. Because he's God incarnate, because he's the second person of the triune Godhead. So being Spirit-filled is just kind of a bonus, an add-on, or an appendices that the scripture is kind of letting us know. Like this, like, not only can he walk on water, folks, but he is also Spirit-filled. And it's just like, who cares? Like, who cares that he's Spirit-filled? But I believe that this thinking is incorrect. See, Paul tells us in Philippians 2, verses 5 through 11, that when the Son of God came into this world as a human,

0: human. He emptied himself. And I wonder if we ever ask the question, of what? Of what did the eternal Son of God empty of himself? Simon Ponsonby, in his book, God Inside Out, I think he has some incredible insight into this. He says, the pre-existent divine Son of God of his own volition emptied himself. And this Greek word means to strip, empty, deprive, or render to no effect, inoperable, and took to himself the form of a servant. His divinity was not lost, but it also was not exercised. Jesus took upon himself the form of fallen human nature, mortal and corruptible, and lived, directed, and dependent on the Spirit. The Word became flesh, he says, and exercised power through the Spirit. Wow, what a thought. And not on his own. The Son's self-emptying means that Jesus was compelled to rely on the Spirit. The Son decided not to make use of divine attributes independently, but experience what it would mean to be truly human. What does it look like for a human being to be filled with the Holy Spirit, to be under the control of the Spirit, to have power of the Holy Spirit working through them? It looks an awful lot like Jesus. That is the answer. Well, what about all the amazing miracles that Jesus performed? Isn't that Jesus showing that he's God? And then sometimes we're like, well, okay, sometimes like Jesus is like, I'm human, I'm God, I'm God, I'm human, I'm human, I'm God, I'm God, I'm human, right? We like, which one? Which circle is he jumping into it? And which moments, right? So isn't all these miraculous deeds, these signs, these wonders, Jesus showing that he's God? Maybe. Certainly, it is Jesus showing that he is the one and same God of Israel in the sense that all his works line up with Yahweh's works and character seen in the biblical witness. But I believe scripture supports that the power behind the miracles comes from Jesus being the true and perfect human who is filled with the Spirit of God rather than deriving from his divine power. Think about what Adam and Eve were intended to be. Human beings filled with the Spirit of God ruling over God's creation. See, we're told by Paul that Jesus is the second Adam. He's everything that Adam was not. He's everything that Adam should have been. Could it be that the power to direct a multitude of fish into a net comes from Jesus being the true human, ruling over God's creation? Could it be that the restorative power at work in Jesus is actually because he is what humanity was intended to be and what humanity will be? Please don't misunderstand. Please don't mishear me. I absolutely affirm the full divinity of Jesus. I just think sometimes the church forgets that Jesus was fully human as well. I think we often overemphasize the divinity of Jesus to the point where he isn't human at all. But this is the exact opposite of what the Gospels are telling us. He gets it. He knows your difficulty. He has walked your path. And he didn't just, you know, take a ball. He didn't just like, you know, oh, you know, I'm going to kind of pass on this one. This difficult human thing that, you know, sinful people have to go through, well, I'm going to do the God thing in this scenario. No. He fully subjects himself to the human experience and operates under the power of the Holy Spirit. He was subject to it all. Scripture shows us tired, thirsty, hungry, sad, angry, tempted and tried, even subject to suffering and death. And we are told this was in order to be our substitute, our great high priest, but also in order to be our example of what it looks like to live in the Spirit and by the Spirit.
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0: You want to know what God wants for your life as just a human being? It looks a lot like Jesus. You want to know what it means to be a follower of God? To be on the mission of God? It looks a lot like Jesus. Jesus is the truest human who ever lived. The Spirit-filled

0: through his death and his resurrection. Everything that Jesus does in his life and ministry is in the Spirit and by the Spirit. So I hope that this might clear up a little bit of confusion about who the Spirit is and what the Spirit does in our lives, and then help us build a foundation for what the Spirit does in the church. The moving of the Holy Spirit is always in concert with bringing glory to God, drawing people to the revelation of God's goodness.
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10: If you have your Bibles, go with me to the book of Luke, chapter 22 through 23 in the King James, and then we'll read it out of the Mirror. We have been talking about offenses, and Pastor Ken continued it on. That was good last week to continue it on. You know, I know how we are. Some of us, you know, and I'm get on back in the car and you go back home or go somewhere else, you miss something. Stop doing that, because the very thing you need will come through somebody else and you missed it because you don't get connected to personalities. That, you know, the Spirit of God is what we want to connect to, all right? All right, so today we're going to talk about guarding your heart against offense. How to guard your heart against offense. Don't take the bait. That's what Satan has. Don't take the bait, because if he can bait you into offense, he can try to change the path that leads to your destiny. So don't take the bait of offense. Don't take the bait. Turn to your neighbor and say, don't take the bait. Now, don't do the turn to the neighbor stuff, because I know some of y'all don't like that. I don't want to talk to my neighbor. I don't want to. You done already took the bait. Lord have mercy. All right, Luke chapter 7, 22. And then Jesus answering said unto them, go your way and tell John what things you have seen and heard, how that the blind see, the lame walk.

The leprous are cleansed, the deaf hear, the dead are raised, to the poor the gospel is preached, verse 23. And blessed or empowered to have success is he whosoever shall not be offended in me. The Mirror translation says, Jesus then answered the two disciples, now go and tell John what you have seen and heard. The blind see, the lame walk, leprous are cleansed, the deaf hear, the dead are raised, the starving have good news proclaimed to them, and all of this can be interrupted with the bait of offense. Verse 23, and tell him not to allow the idea of fate or judgment to rob him of the bliss of knowing who he is and what he is and what has and what he has in me. Offense is a snare. Or offense is a trap. Now then, again, very quickly, let's make sure we're all on the same page where the definition of offense is concerned. To take offense. Now notice, you don't really get offended. We think people offend you. No, you have to take offense. Somebody does something to you, it doesn't mean you have to take it. Somebody says something about you or real ugly to you or nice, nasty to you, doesn't mean you have to take it. But something happens when you take in offense. To take offense means to receive that stumbling block into your heart. You receive that stumbling block in your heart. It means to allow someone's words or actions to hurt, anger, or upset you, causing separation, causing bitterness, or causing judgment. That's what offense will cause. It will cause separation, it will cause bitterness, and it will cause judgment. In other words, the event or remark may come externally, or it may come from the outside, something that you heard from the outside, something you experienced on the outside. But taking offense is an act of accepting it internally and giving it power over your peace. You do not want to allow offense to have power over your peace. Your most valuable asset in your life is your peace. And that's whether you're saved or unsaved. Your peace is your most valuable access. And when offense comes in, you give offense power over your peace. In grace terms, to take offense is to step out of your identity in Christ, who you are in Christ, to step out of love, that's who you are in Christ. To step out of forgiveness, that's who you are in Christ. To step out of your freedom. And what happens is you now let self-righteousness or pride take the driver's seat. When you let offense come in, self-righteousness sits in the driver's seat. A person who's been offended is going to operate in self-righteousness. And you don't want to allow that to happen. And so it's important for us today to talk about how to guard your heart from this. Offense is the bait of Satan. It's like when you bait a hook to see if you can catch some fish. Offense is the bait to see if he can catch you and pull you out of the path or pull you out of the will of God for your life. Offense can literally block the path that you're going down that leads to the will of God for your life. Horrible things happen when you take offense, and we haven't dealt with it enough in church, and we just kind of think it's all right. And I'm telling you, as a Christian and as someone who's maturing in your Christ-likeness, you have to understand that offense is the bait of Satan. He can trap you in offense. He can move you out of your place called there, the place where God has wired you to be. So what he does is you find out what you're supposed to do in life.

0: You find out why God has anointed you. You find out why God has prepared you the way he's prepared you. And then you took the bait of offense and he pulled you out of that place called there, the place of God's will, the place of your peace, the place of your provision. And you're trying to figure out, well, I don't understand why things aren't working. He's pulled you out of that place. He's pulled you out of that place. And things have been put on hold because offense is going to come. Jesus warned you of that. But now how are you going to respond to offense? It'll come. Doesn't mean you have to take it, but it's going to come. There are going to be some very special people that show up in your life with offense. But when you walk in forgiveness, you stay in the flow of God's abundant life. I can't tell you how important forgiveness is. You have to understand the importance. So let's begin today. I want to give you about 6 or 7 things that are going to help you to guard your heart against offense. All right, ready? Everybody on the bus. Number one, expect offenses to come. That's number one. Don't be shocked when they happen. Jesus said they would come. Let's look at Luke chapter 17, verse 1 in the King James. Expect for offense. See, if you're going around here, well, it ain't gonna happen to me. No, not me. I have the grace of God. Bruh. Jesus said it will come. Look what he said in verse 1. Then said he unto the disciples, it is impossible, but that offenses will come. But woe unto him through whom they come. So it says, this is gonna happen. I don't care how long you pray every day. I don't care what the offerings you give. I don't care how much you study the Bible. Offenses will come. So the first thing you want to do to prepare yourself is, all right, I know you're going to show up. I'm ready. This is not going to be a surprise attack. Don't be shocked when it happens. Jesus said that they would. Expectation keeps you prepared. Not blindsidedness. Expectation keeps you ready. It keeps you prepared. And you won't be blindsided, right? So expect offenses to come. Number two. Choose forgiveness. Watch this. Here's the most important part of this sentence. Choose forgiveness quickly. Choose forgiveness quickly. That's a warning. Don't be going around. Don't walk around with this thing longer than what you're supposed to walk around with it. Deal with this quickly. I know some of you might be in here and you have not dealt with the offense or the situation and it's going on yavs and you're trying to figure out how come yavs. My grandmama used to say, yes. Don't let offense linger. You have to forgive before the offense begins to foster. Now this is big. I'm going to spend a little time here. Look at Colossians chapter 3, verse 13 in the New King James Version. Don't let offense linger. Colossians chapter 3, 13, he says, bearing with one another and forgiving one another, if anyone has a complaint against another, even as Christ forgave you, so you also, you must do the same. Now this is, you must do the same so that you won't have to deal with the consequences of receiving it. And then look at Ephesians chapter 4, verse 26 in the NIV and in the mirror. And I'll show you where we're going here, because I'm going to show you the Bible warned us about if you hold on to it too long. He says, in your anger, do not sin. In your anger, do not sin. Do not let the sun go down while you are still angry. That's why a lot of people in jail today. In your anger, do not sin. Now, look at this in the Mirror translation. Even if you think you have a valid excuse, bam. You know, a lot of people think they have a valid excuse for being angry and responding or not letting it go. Ain't no way in the world I'm gonna forgive them. I'm not gonna forgive you. Yeah, I know what the Bible says, but I'm not doing it. And there's this other thing. Well, you know, people think, well, you got to go see them to forgive them, and you got to go sit down to forgive them. You ain't got to do all that. You just need to take care of it in your heart. Well, I got to make an appointment first. Well, we got to talk first. Well, I got to let you know that I got to make sure you understand what you did first. Valid excuses, right? Even if you think you have a valid excuse, do not let anger dominate your day. By not dealing with it promptly in the light of your authentic likeness redeemed in Christ, the sun seems to set for you. And your day becomes one of the lost opportunities where darkness employs anger to snare or trap you into sin. Wow. Now, I want to share one more with you. Hebrews chapter 12 and 13, 14, verse 13 through 15. Hebrews 12, 13, 15. Look at that in the NLT. Hebrews chapter 12, 13, 15. Now, what I'm about to share with you is it's huge. He says, mark out a straight path for your feet so that those who are weak and lame will not fall but become strong. Work at living in peace with everyone. Well, how am I gonna tell them I can't hang out with them no more? You ain't got to tell nobody you can't hang out with them no more. Just keep growing. Just keep growing. You ain't got to have no mean tell nobody we can hang out no more. Just keep growing. You'll start growing out of that.
1: There you go. Yeah.
0: How many of you know if you had an opportunity to do things over, you know, 20 years ago, you wouldn't have handled it the same way? Just keep growing. Because eventually you grow out of certain things. Work at living in peace with everyone, and work at living a holy life. For those who are not holy will not see the Lord. I could preach on that, what that really means, you know, because we're already holy. We got to receive that, right? Look after each other so that none of you fails to receive the grace of God. Failing to receive the grace of God. So the grace of God has made things available, but you can fail to receive the grace of God. Watch out that no poisonous root of bitterness grows up to trouble you, and then when the bitterness troubles you, you start corrupting a whole lot of people because of the bitterness you got. All right, let's look at this bitterness thing. Bitterness troubling you. So what happens is offense comes, you take offense, you refuse to deal with it quickly, and the longer you let the offense stay in your heart, it now begins to ferment. It begins to boil. It's in there, and it's in there, and it's in there. And if by mentioning the person's name, something comes out of you, somebody say, where'd that come from? It boils so much, it literally can establish a foundation for murder. And all sorts of evil things happen from that root of bitterness, and that bitterness that came from offense and anger that you failed to deal with. So what are the dangers of bitterness? Because forgiveness closes the door to bitterness. Forgiveness closes the door to bitterness. So what are the dangers? Let me give a few of them. We miss out on our blessings, you know, receiving the grace of God. We focus on the wrong of others. Isn't that something? When you're bitter, you focus on somebody else's wrong and can't see what's going on with you. And you know what happens with a person who has bitterness? They

Remember all the details. Bitterness erodes optimism. You're just pessimistic about everything. You can't have a positive attitude about stuff because you're holding on to bitterness, and there ain't nothing positive. Everything is a problem everywhere because you don't know what I done went through. Bitterness shatters your joy. Bitterness kills our ability to love others well. It's not a hard thing to love unless you have bitterness. See, if you're dealing with somebody that's making it a big challenge to love you, bitterness is there. Love's not a hard thing to do unless you carry bitterness. Selfishness shows up when you're bitter. Envying, begin to envy other people. You can't congratulate nobody because bitterness won't let you. And competitive jealousy. You're comparing yourself amongst yourself, and you're jealous because of the success you see in somebody else's life, all because of bitterness. Resentment is there because of bitterness. Bitterness sees everyone else as being the problem. Bitterness plays this victim mentality. A bitter person always plays the victim. A bitter person always sees everybody else. Oh, y'all, them church people. It's them church people. That's what's wrong with the world. No, it's that bitterness in you. I just heard that somebody was like, yeah, but you don't understand what happened to me. It was horrible. It was terrible. It was egregious. Even when you think you have a valid excuse. Okay, so maybe you were raped. Maybe you were molested. Maybe you were robbed of. Maybe you were mistreated. Maybe you were abandoned. Oh, that's awful. Oh, that's terrible. But the people that did all that stuff to you still have power over you because they gave you something even more than corrupting your life. They helped that bitterness to come on the inside of you to ruin everything else. And the grace of God is ready to bring restoration and healing and all that. But you can't receive it because you're still so bitter against those people who offended you. Spiteful. You become spiteful when you're bitter. Self-pity. That's amazing to me. That bitter people begin to move in self-pity, seeing themselves as the victim. Self-pity. And every day and all the time, it's all about me. Oh, nobody knows the trouble I've seen. Nobody knows but Jesus, and he ain't did nothing yet. You even bitter against him. You know what comes out of this bitterness? Hatred. Yes, yes. Hatred. And yet Hebrews 12 gives a warning that bitterness will trouble you. It would blow your mind if God could put a blue light on all the people here this morning who have bitterness. Because it comes. That's what I'm trying to show you. You can't be sanctimonious in this sermon this morning. It comes. It knocks at the door. It's painful. It's hurtful. Being rejected by somebody that told you they loved you. Being abandoned by a fiance that was prepared to give you life and just set your expectations up high. And they just left you. And you say, I forgive them. But you need to work on that more and more because I have said I forgive them and I still wanted to cut them. I'm trying to talk to you. I want you free from this right now. I want you free from this. Don't take the bait. Don't take the bait. Don't take the bait. This is all about the purpose that God has put over your life. This is all about the will of God has put over your life. This life as a Christian, as a follower of Jesus Christ, is all about loving God and then loving one another. And Satan wants to stop that. Listen, God can do so much more than all the stuff you have gone through. Imagine a Joseph who was put in a pit by his brothers, sold into slavery by his own blood.

And they were so afraid when they finally found Joseph, and he was the second most powerful man in all of Egypt. And Joseph had to warn them, don't be afraid. God showed me that all of this happened just for this purpose right here. I tell you, you can mature in the midst of this emotional attack. All the stuff that ever happened to you, granted, God didn't want it to happen, but it happened. Use it as maturity to grow up and to say, I've been through this, I've been through that, I've been through this, but I've never seen the righteous forsaken, nor his seed beg for bread. I know it hurts. I know it's painful. But today it is time to take your power back. We might need to have an altar call so you can leave it at the altar. Not let it bother you no more. And then when the man or the woman that God wanted you to have, when they show up, you are too bitter to receive them. Don't let a bad situation, you know, old Jethro showed up with his little curly hair and thought he

0: let that fool you. Because God's not through with you yet. God's got somebody in the booth in the back in the corner. He's been preparing for you. You just couldn't see him yet. Now it ain't about no curly hair. Now it ain't about being 6'5 and 6'6. You just want somebody that's gonna love you and treat you the way you know you ought to be treated. And God got somebody for you, but you wasn't ready for that gift. But now you're ready to see it a little different way. But you gotta get rid of the bitterness, the offense, the unforgiveness. Yes. Gotta let it go. Can't be waking up every day in bitterness. Can't be waking up every day in unforgiveness. Some of you mad at God still. I don't know why God took my wife. I don't know why God took my husband, my aunt, my relative, my friend. Well, first of all, God didn't take nobody to last. When God takes people, they're alive. He took Elijah, he was alive. He took Enoch, he was alive. When God takes people, they're normally alive. Don't blame God for the operation of the cycle of death that operates in this earth. You're mad at the only one who can help you.
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6: Hello, welcome to Lucas on Life. Thanks so much for joining me at the end of what I hope was a satisfying, happy Sunday. Now, tonight I'd like to talk about our relationship with tech. There's been a lot of conversation about that on the news channels recently. And I spent some time on this around a year or so ago. But with lots of talk in the press about AI and then the relationship that young people in particular have with their screens, I think it's worth returning to. Recently, I was watching a film that was shot back in the 1970s, and I realized that there was something very different about the crowd scenes. Now, obviously, the fashions, the hairstyles and clothing were very dated. The 70s, in my opinion, was a decade of great music and terrible fashion choices. Some of us can remember with some pain flared trousers, shoes to stagger around on with platform heels, and lapels on men's jackets that were so wide a gust of wind could sweep a chap off to an overseas nation. But there was something else that was very different about the crowd scenes, and I couldn't quite put my finger on it initially. The movie was set in New York, and people thronged Times Square, coming up from the subway, sat in restaurants. And then I realized what was so very different. You see, people were walking around, and they were actually looking around. There were no smartphones clutched in their hands. Rather than being glued to their devices, people were taking in the view of the Big Apple, New York. And let's face it, in 2026, it's rather obvious that tech is not just making an impact in our lives. Some of us are concerned that it's taking over. It was supposed to make life better. Just a few decades ago, we had to wait in front of the TV for weekly broadcasts. We had to turn to books or sluggish internet browsers on clunky desktops to get information. We had to rely on landline telephones for chatting with friends. And today, digital devices let us entertain, work, socialize, and access information anywhere, anytime. Technology has propelled us into an era of constant digital engagement. If we let it. with endless rewarding stimulation just a fingertip away, one would assume that boredom has become a rare experience, but the reverse has happened. There's been a concerning rise about boredom among young people from 2009 to 2020. Revealed by national surveys. People are becoming increasingly bored, not despite all of our tech, but partly because of it. And all of this is making us distracted people. It's reported that on a typical day, young people receive a median of 237 notifications on their phones. Those notifications, we're going to talk about them more in a moment, they disrupt attention, slow reaction times, worsen task performance, and prompt people to turn away from their current activities to check their phones yet again. So tonight, here on Lucas on Life, let's talk about tech. Are we masters of it, or is it mastering us? Here's Be Still by The Belonging Co. and Lauren Daigle.

Be Still by The Belonging Co and Lauren Daigle, we're talking about tech. I mentioned earlier notifications, the mingled blessing and curse of our internet-governed lives. Our watches or phones dutifully informs us that we have an appointment with an armed and dangerous dentist tomorrow, that our plane is running late, that rain is anticipated in 32 minutes, or that our heart rates are running a little high, probably because of that delayed plane. We're informed about breaking news, stock market fluctuations, and nudged by a reminder to pick up some milk at the supermarket. Notifications can even prevent future mishaps and tragedies. Later model cars not only beep us when we're wandering out of our lane, but automatically steer us back into safety and even tell us off if we're not paying sufficient attention to the road. Unfortunately, there are no notifications available to advise us that we're living in a beautiful moment, which is really frustrating. Days of sheer bliss when the sky is a deep blue, the sun warms but doesn't burn, and rich, easy laughter is shared with friends. Those absolutely fabulous episodes are rare and they should be enjoyed to the full. Recently, Kay and I joined a gaggle of dear friends for a few wonderfully poignant days in France. We gathered together to be with our host, a close pal who had been given a terminal diagnosis. But there was nothing morose about our time together. We munched on almond croissants, apparently baked in heaven. We sipped rosé wine, drank coffee in the same cobbled square each morning, and laughed hysterically at stories shared late into the night. One evening, I glanced across the room at our friend and wondered at the sight of his huge smile, because despite that gloomy diagnosis and the discomfort of his illness, he was determined to soak up the gravy of this most precious time. As was I, except for those pesky notifications. Technology means that unless we take the apparently unthinkable step of turning our phones off, we're at the mercy of relentless intrusion. There's a price to be paid for being continuously available. The cost is that we become unavailable to what is right in front of us right now. In France, I had no idea that I was living in one of the best days of my life, one that I wish I could return to. Something similar occurs because of the rather fabulous cameras that are secreted into our phones. Watching a breathtaking sunset in Colorado, we marveled at God's genius with a color palette. Ribbons of rich burnt orange entwined with fluorescent reds trailed across the fading blues of the twilight sky. But glancing around, we noticed others who were so wrapped on capturing the perfect photo of the moment that they possibly missed the moment itself as they squinted at the sky-born masterpiece through their phones. And sometimes, of course, the sheer speed of life hurries us on, roughly shoves us forward when we should be stopping to look, to marvel, to worship. Annie Dillard offers a beautiful challenge. She said, "We are here to witness the creation and abet it. We are here to notice each thing so that each thing gets noticed. Together we notice not only each mountain's shadow, each stone on the beach, but especially we notice the beautiful faces and complex natures of each other. Otherwise, creation would be playing to an empty house." Perhaps at the end of another ordinary day that might well be filed under the heading of nothing much happened, there are people who will inspire or nudge us into a giggle. There's music to soothe or quicken our hearts. There are still unmissable moments that we might just miss if we're not careful. Let's take time to take our seats when God is putting on a show, and let's pay attention to the road that we're on. We have been notified.

Take a Moment, featuring Will Ragan. We're thinking about tech, and let's face it, with all the tech that we have, unfocused and distracted is what most of us are. Allegedly, most people who use a tablet, such as an iPad, do so while watching TV, and half of tablet users, while in front of the Gogglebox, will visit social networking sites. Two-thirds will check their emails, and most will be browsing other sites, all while watching TV. According to one academic, we're living in the age of infomania. Armed with a smartphone that serves as a camera, calculator, stock market scoreboard, web browser, email inbox, gaming console, appointment calendar, voice recorder, guitar tuner, weather forecaster, GPS, texter, tweeter, Facebook updater, music player, and flashlight. Whew, we're constantly multitasking. While having lunch with friends, we surreptitiously check to see what our other friends are doing and even post photographs of the cheese and pickle sandwich that we're snacking on so that the universe can stand amazed in awe and wonder. And although we think we're doing several things at once, multitasking is a powerful and diabolical illusion. Earl Miller, a neuroscientist and one of the world experts on divided attention, says that our brains are not wired to multitask well. When people think they're multitasking, he says, they're actually just switching from one task to another very rapidly. And every time they do, there's a cognitive cost. And then according to a study at the University of Sussex, constant multitasking actually damages our brain. They found out that people who regularly multitask have lower brain density in the region of their brain responsible for empathy, cognitive control, and emotional control. And then other studies have found that multitasking reduces your productivity by up to 40%. So, as we're going to think about further in a moment, let's consider turning things off. Yes, turning off our phones once in a while, turning off browser notifications, turning off email notifications. We can attend to all of those things later. We don't necessarily need them right now. Why don't we build technology breaks into our schedules, both at work and at home? To be the most beneficial, they should be for a minimum period of 1 to 3 hours at a time, because that will enable us to engage with people or tasks in deeper and different ways. And then it's also recommended that we avoid all screens which stimulate rather than relax for the first and last hour of the day so that we can begin and end with uncluttered focus. Stay with me here on Lucas on Life and allow me to share in a moment a few more reasons for us to just simply turn off our phones for a while.

Well, as we've been thinking about tech this evening, let me consider with you five reasons for us to put our phones down for a while. As I mentioned earlier, it's a familiar and vaguely depressing sight. We're a culture glued, stuck firmly to our smartphones. Again, wander through any airport, sit on any train, and we'll see hundreds of slaves, people ignoring people, transfixed instead by the small screen that they clutch in their hands. As I mentioned, obviously technology can be a really helpful tool, including the internet generally and the smartphone specifically. But it shouldn't take over our lives. Whoever thought that our gods would be small, handheld devices before which we kneel, figuratively speaking, in humble homage? So let's do ourselves a favour. Dethrone that god, give our phones a rest, and for good reasons. First of all, that little screen might be sucking the life out of us. We tend to think that information is power, that we're invigorated when we're in the know, but that's a lie. In 1988, Gordon MacDonald wrote Restoring Your Spiritual Passion, a great book. He pointed out that we often live as emotionally drained souls because we're overloaded with choices and information. Now, that book was published 3 years before the dawn of widespread email and internet use. Now we're drowning, awash with much useless knowledge. Secondly, the world doesn't need to know that we like porridge. Before Facebook, we never called a friend after breakfast and said, "Guess what? I just had oatmeal. I got to hang up because I've got 4,377 friends to give a call to. Bye." The world will keep on turning if we fail to report that we've eaten, gone shopping, or have recovered from a season of constipation. Honestly, it will. Thirdly, while finding out about people, often we're missing out on people. Here's the news. Unless we're extremely selective, those hundreds or thousands of friends on Facebook, they're not really our friends. Most of them won't be snacking on the sausage rolls at the bash that follows our funerals. But if we half listen to the people that we're with while concentrating on the souls that we'll never meet, our actual friendships will go offline at high speed. Let's not miss out on engaging with interesting, colourful,

0: until his phone rings, beeps or chirps. He is then compelled to answer it, even though he might be in a critical conversation with someone who's sharing a marriage crisis, a major career change, or a forthcoming surgery. There might be a person on your phone, but your phone is not a person. So let's all take control. Be the boss. Ignore it for a while. Being a machine, it won't get wounded, feel neglected, or withdraw into a sulky silence, not talking to us for 3 days. Believe me, it'll be ready to talk again whenever we are. Have a great week, one where we're in control of tech, rather than tech being in control of us.
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9: Acts chapter 15. Certain people came down from Judea to Antioch and were teaching the believers. Unless you are circumcised, according to the custom taught by Moses, you cannot be saved. This brought Paul and Barnabas into sharp dispute and debate with them. So Paul and Barnabas were appointed, along with some other believers, to go up to Jerusalem to see the apostles and elders about this question. The church sent them on their way, and as they travelled through Phoenicia and Samaria, they told how the Gentiles had been converted. This news made all the believers very glad. When they came to Jerusalem, they were welcomed by the church and the apostles and elders, to whom they reported everything God had done through them. Then some of the believers who belonged to the party of the Pharisees stood up and said, "The Gentiles must be circumcised and required to keep the law of Moses." The apostles and elders met to consider this question. After much discussion, Peter got up and addressed them. "Brothers, you know that some time ago, God made a choice among you that the Gentiles should hear from my lips the message of the gospel and believe. God, who knows the heart, showed that he accepted them by giving the Holy Spirit to them, just as he did to us. He did not discriminate between us and them, for he purified their hearts by faith. Now then, why do you try to test God by putting on the necks of Gentiles a yoke that neither we nor our ancestors have been able to bear? No. We believe it is through the grace of our Lord Jesus that we are saved, just as they are." The whole assembly became silent as they listened to Barnabas

0: Paul, telling about the signs and wonders God had done among the Gentiles through them. When they finished, James spoke up. "Brothers," he said, "listen to me. Simon has described to us how God first intervened to choose a people for his name from the Gentiles. The words of the prophets are in agreement with this, as it is written, 'After this, I will return and rebuild David's fallen tent. Its ruins I will rebuild, and I will restore it, that the rest of mankind may seek the Lord, even all the Gentiles who bear my name,' says the Lord, who does these things, things known from long ago. It is my judgment, therefore, that we should not make it difficult for the Gentiles who are turning to God. Instead, we should write to them, telling them to abstain from food polluted by idols, from sexual immorality, from the meat of strangled animals, and from blood. For the law of Moses has been preached in every city from the earliest times and is read in the synagogues on every Sabbath."
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1: Today's theme is the last chance. And the reading is Matthew chapter 21, verse 37. Last of all, he sent his son to them. They will respect my son, he said. The timing of this parable makes these words even more poignant. Jesus has entered Jerusalem on the donkey, indicating that he was God's king. He has cleansed the temple and provoked opposition from the Jewish rulers. Jesus had already told his disciples several times that he would be killed in Jerusalem. They will respect my son. These words were an appeal to those Jewish leaders. They also show us the heart of God. He does not want anyone to perish. He wanted those leaders to see what they were actually doing and to turn from their wicked ways. Acts chapter 26, verse 18, and 2 Peter chapter 3, verse 9. In depicting so vividly the conversation of the tenants and their evil hearts, Jesus was giving them the chance to change. Any upright Jew would be appalled that the tenants should think more about claiming the vineyard as their own than about protecting the son of the vineyard owner. Jesus was holding up a mirror for them to see what they were doing.

0: But it is not only a mirror for them, but also for us. If we ignore what Jesus has done for us by dying on the cross, so we can be forgiven and restored to a living and loving relationship with God, then we show our hard-heartedness and also our blindness. Let's take Psalm 103, verses 2 to 3 as our prayer today. Praise the Lord, O my soul, who forgives all your sins and heals all your diseases. Amen.
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the weekend with that prophetic word from Dorinda Clark Hall. No weapon formed against you shall prosper. That's God's word for you. Family, it's a couple of minutes after 11 o'clock. Good evening. Welcome to Gospel Tonight on Premier Gospel and Premier Christian Radio with me, Ecosia DF. And you know something? I'm going to play Fred Heaven's No Weapon.

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0: One Voice has led it you before that, Naomi Raines. God will work it out. One thing I know, one thing I've found, that God will work it out. Whatever you're going through, I want you to trust and believe that it's not the end. You've heard me say it over and over. God is going to blow your mind. He's going to turn things around in your favor. What the enemy meant for evil, God will turn it around for your good.
1: Romans 8:28 says that all things will work together for good to them that love the Lord.

We're halfway through the year 2026, and family, I know your testimony is exactly the same as mine. God has been faithful, and we know that he who has started a great work in us has watched over us through the first half of the year, is going to be ever so faithful to see it through to fruition. He's going to watch over us. He's going to perfect everything concerning us. Every word he's spoken concerning you, family, is going to come to pass in the name of Jesus. You're still with me, KC Adiev, listening to Gospel Tonight on Premier Gospel and Premier Christian Radio. Coming up shortly, I got your Bible story.

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1: Now the whole world had one language and a common speech. As people moved eastward, they found a plain in Shinar and settled there. They said to each other, "Come, let's make bricks and bake them thoroughly." They used brick instead of stone and tar for mortar. Then they said, "Come, let us build ourselves a city with a tower that reaches to the heavens, so that we may make a name for ourselves. Otherwise, we will be scattered over the face of the whole earth." But the Lord came down to see the city and the tower the people were building. The Lord said, "If, as one people speaking one language, they've begun to do this, then nothing they plan to do will be impossible for them. Come, let us go down and confuse their language so they will not understand each other." So the Lord scattered them from there over all the earth, and they stopped building the city. That is why it was called Babel, because there the Lord confused the language of the whole world. From there, the Lord scattered them over the face of the whole earth.
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1: Higher, deeper, oh yeah, closer, oh yeah. Da da da. Oh, I got a song in my heart. I

Caught Up Music's Everything and More, starting off the second hour of the show. Me, Kasia DF, and you know we also love to start off the second hour committing the day into the Lord's hands. It's past midnight, which means it's a brand new day. Father, we thank you for your love and your mercy, your kindness. Thank you for this day, Lord, which we know is going to be a good day. Father, we pray that today you will open doors of opportunity for us. Father, we pray that we will encounter you in a supernatural way. Father, we pray that your will concerning our life will come to pass today. And Lord, we pray that wherever we find ourselves, we'll be the hands and feet of Jesus.

the maestro himself, Richard Smallwood, with Center of Joy. Center of My Joy, we pray that his soul continues to rest in perfect peace. So there was a tribute for him recently, and Erica Campbell did her rendition of I Love the Lord. And I don't know why folk were so mean in the comments section. I know that, you know, Whitney made that song iconic, but Erica is incredible in her own right. And family, if you have not heard her rendition on her album, you want to check it out. But I just don't know why folk were so mean to Erica. Plus, she looked gorgeous, if you ask me. And here is some Erica Campbell, Do You Believe in Love?

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1: In Isaiah chapter 6, the Bible declares that the seraphim begin to cry one to another, "Holy, holy, holy is the Lord of hosts. The whole earth is full of his glory." So today we, like the seraphim, declare, God, that you are holy. You are God. Worship you.

0: is listening for your voice. The beautiful Tasha Cobbs-Leonard, that was Smile. And she is going to be in the UK on the 2nd of August for the Gospel Garden Festival. It's going to be so good. If you don't have your tickets, family, you want to get your tickets. This event is being brought to you by Premier Gospel in association with Live Nation. Artists on the bill include Mercy Chinwo, Fred Hammond, Kirk Franklin. And I said, you know, Tasha Cobbs is also going to be performing. It's going to be so, so good. Cass caught up with Tasha recently, and I thought I'd share excerpts from that conversation.
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0: top tier. Literally, you guys always show up, and I am so grateful. So I want to say thank you for the support throughout the years. And it's not something that I take for granted. So I just want to say thank you to everyone who's listening. Thank you for your support and your love. I see all the comments. I see all of the support. I see the posts, everything. So I'm super excited to come again and to worship. I feel like this moment and this experience is just going to be something that we won't forget for a very, very long time. So I can't wait to be there. We're going to go in. I'm going to give it all I have, you know, 100%. Everybody bring 100% worship. And I believe it's going to be just absolutely amazing.
1: Come on, we worshiping all night tonight. So I hope you're comfortable.

0: think about you.
1: I'm excited to worship with you, but I'm also excited to experience all of the other artists as well. So I'm like low-key fanning out a little bit.
2: You're going to be in the crowd with sunglasses on.
1: Yeah, like, guys, let me get a moment too. Let me get a moment. It's going to be amazing. It's going to be amazing. I am just kudos to everyone on the team, everyone on the staff who worked so hard and tirelessly to pull this together. I think it is just going to be incredible. One of the things that I love about each, just having the different artists there, is that you reach, like we were just talking about, each one of us have a reach that extends to various people in various cultures. We have different sounds, you know, different songs, different styles. And I think it's going to be just something for everybody that's out there that you can say, oh, man, this feels so personal to me. So I feel like that's absolutely awesome. And I think the intentionality on choosing the artists who would come was just wise and just so, so, so key.

0: I remember right around the year 2012, I would go out and I would minister. Chandler was just talking about it. I would minister to people and I would watch them be healed, set free, and delivered. And I would go home for days in the dark, under the covers with the curtains closed. I was plagued by depression and rejection. And the main thing the enemy would try to tell me is that I was alone. He would say, yeah, you do all of that. And if you were to die today, they would find another Tasha. Let me tell you something. This is the testimony. I remember being in that dark room. I remember the curtains closed. It was so dark that my roommate, who was my cousin at the time, she came and she told me, Tasha, I can't take it. I got to move out. She left and went to one of our family members' house. Dark place. I was in that dark room crying in my bed. And the Lord came to me. He said, Tasha, get up and wash your face. Because I'm never alone, no,
1: never alone, no.
0: I got up. He said, for one thing, he said, you've been calling it the wrong thing. You're walking around saying you're depressed. This is rejection. Depression is a branch off of the root of rejection. So you've been cutting off branches, but tonight we're going to get to the root. He said, this is what I want you to say every single day. I want you to look yourself in the mirror and you say, I curse the spirit of rejection. And I receive the spirit of adoption. And every single

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0: My name is Angela and I live in Purley. I have been listening to Premier for the past 20 years. I love Premier because it creates the atmosphere I want. So while I'm at work, Premier is filling my home with the peace that passes all understanding through the word, praise and worship, and prayer. 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